0: In January, I got him. He was a bit older. I was just relief caring, but then ended up extending the relief care to full-time care. So,
1: Holding on to him.
0: so, and I had a puppy last year. I had a puppy called Enzo, and I got him in the October, and I had him right through until nearly the end of last year. So it was about December, and then he went down to Melbourne for his formal training.
1: And how has he gone there?
0: So he's just finished his formal training in the last few weeks and passed his final blindfold test, and is going to proceed to be a seeing eye dog for some lucky person.
1: Congratulations, what an amazing achievement.
0: He was my first puppy, and I think I was lucky from stories I've heard, but he was always very relaxed and calm and just really chilled sort of puppy. So we actually didn't know if he would have enough motivation to go all the way. So the fact that he has gone all the way and made it is a really good thing. I'm really proud of him.
1: Amazing.
0: So it was a very nice to hear how he went and that he has got that far. I'm actually coming down to Melbourne next week to go and see him before he heads off to be to his, new carer. So,
1: Oh, that's lovely. And you're up in Queensland?
0: yes, we're in Brisbane. Yes.
1: So a bit of a trip to get there. Is
0: Yeah.
1: that the only reason that you're coming down, or are you getting to taste some good Melbourne coffee and food as well?
0: Oh, well, my husband likes a bit of the Melbourne football, so we might see a bit of that while we're down there. Yes.
1: I mean, I appreciate that's the appeal for some people. That wouldn't have been up in my options list, but each to their own.
0: Yeah, not really mine either at the moment, but anyway.
1: And what made you decide to get involved? So you've been a puppy care for about, what, a year and a half-ish? Is
0: Yeah,
1: that?
0: 2 years really. Oh, yeah, a year and a half, 2 years, because I had Enzo for over a year. So, yeah, about a year and a half. I was on leave from work, and I was toying with retirement and should I, shouldn't I, so I was home, and we were actually living at the Sunshine Coast at the time, and my husband brought home a brochure from Vision Australia and said, you might like to do this, and I had a look at the brochure and ummed and ahed about it, and I thought, oh well, why not something different, very different from what I'm used to. So, and we've always had dogs, and we didn't have a dog at the time, so I thought, well, if we want to travel, you don't want to have a full-time dog because then you've got to get care. But if you've got one for a period of time, then, you can sort of still do things in between. So I thought, well, I'll give it a go and see what happens. And so I applied, and we got this little puppy in October, and we'd actually been away, and we got him just when we got back, and there started the journey of looking after puppies.
1: And yeah, it is quite nice when you have your first one, just kind of a more cruisy type of pup. So hopefully he wasn't too much of a shock to the system.
0: Yes, now he was really good, really, really sort of chilled puppy and pretty laid back. So, yeah, he wasn't too much of a shock to the system. Yeah, so we know what puppies can be like.
1: And what were you doing for work before that?
0: I was a school business manager.
1: Right. So you've gone from kind of working with kids to now working with a puppy. And I think that's
0: Yes.
1: what they say not to do, isn't it?
0: Yeah, or not together. Yes, very different really, because from office bound and dealing with people and projects and buildings and that sort of thing to just dealing with the puppies, quite different.
1: You have just one charge, but they're quite bossy without saying any words, you know?
0: Yes, quite demanding at times. Yes, absolutely.
1: And what are the types of activities that you get up to in a typical week with Enzo and now Indy?
0: Well, we go for a walk every morning. We definitely go for a walk. They need that exercise, I think. And we might go to the shops. Sometimes we will just go to the local shopping centre and, do groceries and get, our supplies and things like that. Any appointments we take them to. When we were at the Sunny Coast with Enzo, we used to take him down the lake a lot because we live near a lake, and we'd go paddling, like in a canoe, and Enzo would just hop on the front of it and just sit there and go paddling with us.
1: And
0: So
1: just sit there the whole time, kind of not jumping off.
0: he would just sit sit there. He was really good. Like before, when the last time we took him before he left, we went down there, we had the canoe, and he just went and got on in the canoe. We didn't even tell him. He just went, sat there, like he was the cox, just sat
1: Oh, that's
0: there
1: cool.
0: and looked, and off we went. It's like, just paddle me, will you? You know?
1: And
0: So,
1: hurry up because I'm already in my position. So,
0: yeah, exactly. So it was like, you didn't have to tell him, he just did it. Yeah. So, but Indy's a bit different. He doesn't even want to go near the water. So
1: really?
0: they're all different. So,
1: What kind of a Labrador doesn't want to go near water?
0: well, that's what I thought, but he was a bit funny. We took him down the beach one day, and they do a bit sort of zoomy on the sand kind of thing when they first encounter it. But he was a bit with the water, so we haven't
1: Interesting.
0: forced it, so we haven't been down there as much with him as what we did with Enzo. But yeah,
1: I mean, some of them just don't like it. My last puppy wasn't a fan of water, whereas her mum, who I was caring for, and her half sister, who my mum adopted, they both love it. And so she would begrudgingly follow them in, but with this look on our face as though she was being forced.
0: And so it's definitely a water pup, but Indy's definitely not. Well,
1: Not
0: not
1: in.
0: yet anyway, so we'll see how we go.
1: And what do you know? I mean, when it comes to Indy, what else? I guess what does he like if you were to introduce him?
0: Well, when we introduce him to anybody new, he gets super excited.
1: Does he?
0: So part of his training schedule is to try and keep him calm because he's very go, go, go, very high energy, total opposite to what Enzo was like. So
1: Interesting.
0: I have to keep him calm when new people come or we go somewhere new. Not if you go to the shops or anything, he's fine. Or if you go just out, like on a train, he was fine, no problems on a train trip and things like that. But if you go to visit someone's house and he just gets super excited and oh, let's go play. And
1: So social situations.
0: yes. So that's where he gets a little bit excitable, I suppose. He's got high energy dog. Yes, he's got a lot of energy. Yeah, so he's like go, go, go. Except now he's
1: Oh, sorry.
0: sleeping at my feet.
1: Is that to bite you? To come off as a liar?
0: No, it's just he's had a big morning, he's had a big walk and a big play in the yard, and so we're just on the computer, so he knows where the
1: Okay.
0: computer is, and he just sits under my computer when I'm working. So yeah, no, he's pretty good really.
1: I guess that's kind of the perfect seeing eye dog trait as well, in a way, is that even if they're kind of happy to go and do all of the energy stuff, they then are going down to lie down when they know that that's what we're doing now, I guess.
0: No, he's quite good like that. He's not like chomping at the bit to get out the door and run around. He knows this is our rest time. But if I go and open the back door and go into the yard, well, he'll be out there like a shot, you know. So he knows. But they do follow you around everywhere. So what you're doing, they need to know what you're doing at all times, I think. So he'll move from room to room with me if I go. Yes.
1: It's like having a little surveillance Labrador.
0: Yes, it is. Yes, definitely. Definitely. But he loves kids too. So I have been looking after my grandson one day a week at the moment. And he's the same age as Indy. He's nearly 10 months old too. And they just love each other. He seems to know that it's a baby and he's got to be careful and he can't have his toys and the baby can't have his toys. But they kind of like, they go towards each other and then they're like, you've got to sort of just be in between them. But he's really gentle with him. He seems to know. Whereas the excitable dog, but he seems to have a sense
1: An
0: that this is the
1: awareness.
0: baby. I need to be careful. Yeah. Even though the baby's moving around and going after him at the same time, it's quite funny, actually.
1: How active is a 10-month-old's child? How much does he kind of interact with Indy, is what I was thinking.
0: Oh, he's crawling. So he's crawling and cruising where they're just pre-walking kind of stage. So he gets around the place quite quickly. So
1: Quite
0: if you take
1: rapid.
0: your eye off him, he'll go zoom over to the dog or, but the dog will just circle around knowing that, or he'll go and steal the dog's toy. He's quite active and very alert and interested in the dog, as, a child should be really. Yeah, interested in what's around him kind of thing. So, yeah.
1: Well, cute that you've got kind of two different animals, similar age, different stages, but that they can get on in that way.
0: Yes. Well, they both seem to like want to be together, but no, it's just not going to happen. One dog's got big teeth.
1: Yeah, if they're allowed, maybe like 4 years' time, they'd be the best of friends, and that would be
0: Yeah, yeah.
1: perfect.
0: But
1: Right.
0: then again, Indy's a little bit too much for my granddaughter, and she's four, so very active. But she's like, oh, make sure, where's Indy? And I've got to have him on the lead and calm before she'll come near him because he's too active, And so she says to me, oh, where's Enzo? Bring Enzo back because he was so calm. So I've got the opposite hypo dog compared to a calm dog. And she notices the difference. Whereas she kind of grew up a bit more with Enzo and they were really good mates. But Indy's come in second with a high energy and she's just like, oh, it's a bit too much. Yeah. So,
1: Yeah, I don't know how I
0: yeah.
1: feel about this one.
0: Yeah, exactly. So.
1: I mean, probably nice. Are they different colors? Are they yellow and was it yellow and
0: Yeah,
1: black? Yeah.
0: Enzo's black and
1: Yeah. Yeah.
0: Indy's white,
1: Okay.
0: not even gold, white with caramel ears.
1: Oh, cute. So they can at least tell the difference pretty cool. The kids know which one's which.
0: Oh, absolutely. Yes, definitely.
1: And so
0: Yeah,
1: in your
0: nothing alike.
1: Time caring, do you have any kind of particular favorite memories or stories that you would like to share?
0: I suppose going paddling with Enzo was a good one. Yeah, that's one of our favorites. When we knew he was going, so his last sort of week with us, we took him out a lot. We caught a ferry into Brisbane and went through South Bank, and so he had a ferry, a bus, and walked through South
1: Oh.
0: Bank, and we didn't let him in the river though. And then when we'd gone out to restaurants, the dogs, both of them actually, just will sit there while you have lunch, and which is they're really good in that way. Just sit under your table and no one really knows they're there and it's not a problem. So that's always good too, the fact that you can just take them everywhere you go. Yeah, so I can't say particularly a favorite thing, but yeah, they're all good interactions we have with them. Yeah.
1: I guess it's one of those things, isn't it, where a lot of it is just like the everyday, and that's a lot of the nice bits of it.
0: Yeah, well, the fact that you can take them everywhere you go is good. Like we go out for lunch now and again, and we used to take Enzo. I used to take him everywhere. And then with Indy, we've taken him out to lunch and he just hops under the table. He's good. So not a problem at all. Even though he's a lot more high energy, he seems to be able to know when the area when he needs to be in his position and do as he's told and behave. He seems to be able to manage that, which is good. That's what they need to be able to do eventually, is go everywhere.
1: He must be getting up to the end of his puppy caring journey with you, isn't he? If he's
0: Oh, well, he's 10 months, a few months to go yet, so.
1: How are you feeling like he might go?
0: Well, he has his 10-month assessment this month, in next
1: Ooh,
0: week. So
1: good
0: after
1: luck.
0: that, I'll probably have a better idea. I think he's okay. Dog distraction might be a little bit up there, but Enzo's was too. So I think he's pretty good. But yeah, I think it's whether he can stay focused. Which I think he will. I think he'll be okay. But you just don't know, do you? It just
1: No.
0: sometimes just one little thing can set them on a different course. But I'm pretty careful with what I expose them to. I don't want them to get scared by another dog or a situation that frightens them. So I think he'll be okay, but I don't
1: Yeah,
0: know.
1: of course. Well, my fingers will be crossed for him as well. They are only young. I mean, I said, oh, maybe he's getting to the end, but 10 months is very much still a baby. They're very
0: Yeah,
1: much coming out of
0: exactly. Yes.
1: teenagerdom.
0: Yeah, oh, he's still a
1: Or
0: bit
1: still a
0: there. Yeah, he's
1: baby.
0: pushing the boundaries at sometimes. Yeah. But I think it's going through the stages and you see them developing. Whereas, say, 2 weeks ago, he'd have some behaviors, but now it doesn't happen anymore. So you see them mature and, I can sort of see that happening with him. So, yeah.
1: Quite nice to see how they progress. And I guess it's interesting, probably having two dogs that are very different because
0: Yes.
1: they've had probably different things to kind of develop and to hope they mature out of or into or.
0: Yeah, but at the same time, they do a lot of things the same too. You think, oh yes, he was exactly like that. I remember Enzo doing that. They grow on you more and more as the longer you have them, though. That's the only thing.
1: Yeah, the goodbyes are never the easiest part. I think when you go down and see Enzo strutting and stuff and showing you what he can do and then saying the goodbye,
0: Yeah.
1: it's a hard one, isn't it?
0: Yeah, well, that's one reason why I don't want to go because I'm thinking, oh, I've already done this. I don't want to do it again. But it'll be good to see because I haven't seen exactly the point to what they get to be able to do. And someone said to me, it's amazing what they can do once they've finished their training. So I think it's important for me to sort of validate the puppy caring that he's gone that far and that I want to see what he's actually going to be able to do for somebody. And it's great to know that he's going to be able to help someone live a fuller life, really.
1: Well, I mean, that's the whole point, isn't it? That's why you do all of the long nights and toilet training and stopping them from biting your hands and all of that jazz. And just to finish off, do you have any other messages that you would like to share with the show's listeners, including anyone that might consider puppy caring?
0: Well, I think puppy caring's been a great experience, and I think it's something that anyone with a basic level of fitness will be able to do if you like animals and like caring for puppies, but you are in a position where you can't have one of your own permanently. Maybe it's a good option for people to take on and to be able to help someone who, in the long run, will benefit enormously. We actually, when we were walking Indy locally one day, a lady that lives not far from us, my husband bumped into her getting on the bus, and she had a seeing eye dog underneath the seat at the bus stop. And so he met her and talked to her, and she's had her dog for something like 8 years, and she's getting a new one soon. And it was just sort of, it was really interesting to see that that's where Enzo and Indy will be one day, and that she loves her dog, and she said he gets a good walk every day, and she's really fit, active, going on the bus here, there, and everywhere, and looking forward to getting a new puppy. But I think she's going to keep the other one as well. But just seeing that. That's what happens. It goes full circle, and it really gives people access to more activities for people that need a bit of help. So
1: Yeah.
0: I think it's a worthwhile endeavor.
1: Well, thank you so much for all of your work with the puppies and coming along the show and sharing your story as well.
0: Thank you, Harriet.
1: You've been listening to the Seeing Eye Dog Show on Vision Australia Radio. I hope you enjoyed my interview with Justine. Now, without further ado, here is Seeing Eye Dog's lead veterinarian, Dr. Ash Mooney, talking to us about bird flu and diseases and how to keep your dog happy, healthy, and safe. Hi, Ash. Thank you for joining me on the show today.
2: Thanks for having me, Harriet.
1: Could you please start off by introducing yourself?
2: So I'm Ash Mooney. I am the lead vet for Seeing Eye Dogs.
1: And we are sometimes seeing things from outside the world impact our dogs, or I guess we have to be aware of some of the outbreaks of diseases that are in the community. What are some of the diseases that dogs might pick up from around the place?
2: So big ones at the moment with the cold, rainy weather are kennel cough and Giardia, which is a type of a diarrhea disease. So kennel cough, I believe we've already touched on in a different episode, so I won't go into heaps of detail here now, but certainly lots of it going around when there's a lot of dogs indoors. It's called kennel cough because it spreads most commonly in an intensive environment where there's a lot of dogs in one area, such as a dog kennel. And the symptoms are similar to a human with the common cold. So coughing, sneezing, nasal discharge. Sometimes they can progress to fevers. With Giardia, it is a type of parasite that can cause diarrhea, and it's frequently spread through water sources. So sometimes when you're, on a hike or something like that, it might say, don't drink the water here. It's probably because there's Giardia in it. A lot of dogs will get infected through a dirty puddle. So, if your dog has been drinking out of a dodgy water source and then develops diarrhea, that might be something worth mentioning to your vet. And it is something that can be spread between dogs and people and vice versa. So always practice good hand hygiene with your animals.
1: And less common, but I've heard about a bit in the news is the bird flu. Is that something that is of concern to us and our dogs?
2: So the current bird flu in the media is the H5N1 strain of avian influenza. And this is of importance in terms of Australia's general biosecurity. And while it can theoretically infect a dog, it's very, very unlikely to infect a dog. It's much more of a risk to birds and to humans. And it's a respiratory disease. So anybody that would contract it, whatever species it is, whether it's bird, human, dog, cat, whatever, would initially have respiratory signs like coughing, sneezing, nasal discharge, difficulty breathing. It has been found in a couple of wild birds in Western Australia and South Australia. However, there have been no reported cases in Victoria. So I don't think that we should panic about it. It's something that the Australian government is monitoring closely, as well as the veterinary boards. And it's currently pretty much no risk in Victoria to develop it. That being said, things to look out for in terms of bird flu would be if you're noticing large numbers of deceased birds in your area, or if you have, let's say, you have chickens or farm birds, or maybe you have pet birds like a parrot or something like that. It's pretty unlikely if they're indoors that they would contract anything like this, but certainly if you're noticing that your animal has respiratory symptoms, then check in with your avian vet or your local vet about what they think you should do. And if you do notice large numbers of deceased birds, report that to your local council. Again, it's very, very, very unlikely for your animal to contract avian flu or bird flu. The way that, in theory, a dog could develop it is if they were to eat a bird carcass of a bird that had the disease, or spend lots and lots of time rubbing themselves on the bird or eating the bird's poo, things like that. But again, it's not present in Victoria at all at the current moment. And there have been very, very, very few cases in South Australia and Western Australia where it's been detected, and it hasn't spread to any of our poultry farming. So I guess my main message is don't panic, even though it's in the news and it sounds very scary and very bad. It's certainly not as serious as it seems to the everyday person. You pretty much have no risk of getting it yourself and very little to no risk of your dog getting it. But definitely always keep up to date with your local council's news, because if there was some sort of bird flu outbreak in your local area, they would be the people contacting you. And the government is very on top of the outbreak. So you would be getting some sort of notification no matter what, if it is a problem in your local area.
1: So when it comes to if your dog does develop something respiratory, it's much more likely to be kennel cough.
2: Yeah, I would say because there is a bit of a kennel cough outbreak going around Melbourne at the moment. So it's probably kennel cough. There are other kinds of diseases that can cause the same symptoms. But just if you're worried about your animal, always get them checked by a vet. Tell whoever you call at the clinic what the animal symptoms are. They'll let you know if they think it's something contagious and they need to manage it in a certain way so that the other animals that visit the clinic don't develop the same disease. But definitely try not to panic and just bring your animal to the vet if you're concerned.
1: When it comes to contracting diseases from animals that are found, like your dog gets into a dead fish or rat or bird, what are the things to do in that type of scenario?
2: Yeah, so sometimes they can get communicable diseases, or sometimes it could be just that the carcass has been dead for so long that it started growing bacteria and other disgusting things that can make anybody sick. So I always recommend preventing your animal from having access to other dead animals. That's obviously easier said than done, especially if you live on like a farm property or your dog is just very, very fast at getting a dead bird in the backyard or something like that. If you're able to catch them in the act and get the carcass away from them, that's best case scenario. Some animals, when you try to get something away from them that they really want, they will eat it faster because they think that you're going to snatch it. So what I recommend to people is getting something of high value and trading it with your dog, like a high value treat. They might go, oh, hey, this treat sounds way better than this dead bird, and they'll drop the dead bird and then come over and get the treat. If, let's say, it's way too late, they've eaten it, you can't do a whole lot about it. If you know that they've consumed things with bones, then I would bring them to a vet right away, just because ingesting bones can cause a lot of problems. Sometimes they have to get surgically removed. Even if it's just like the flesh of a dead animal, I would still probably get them checked. But sometimes it might be a scenario where you might just have to wait and see. And even with a vet check, they might not be able to do anything in that moment. And you might just have to see if your animal ends up developing symptoms. Typically, the symptoms are gastro, so vomiting or diarrhea.
1: I guess in a lot of those kind of emergency scenarios, the best thing would probably just be to go to the vet regardless, because if it's either something that they can deal with it then, or they can tell you that they can't. Do you know what I mean? Does that make sense?
2: Yeah, it's always better to go to your vet first, or at least call your vet clinic. That being said, my rule of thumb is if you're worried enough to call, you're probably worried enough that you should come in. So it's always better to get things checked first because you don't want it to develop into a much more serious problem. And it can also just help with some peace of mind and knowing that you're not going to have something untoward happen with your animal.
1: Sometimes it just feels like it would be so much easier to just go to the vet, get them to vomit it up straight away, and then just be done with it.
2: Yes, definitely. It's always better to just go straight to the vet first, even if you're not sure that they've eaten something. We can still make them throw up what we think might be in there. And if there's nothing, then great. At least you've avoided a much bigger emergency.
1: And is there anything else that pet owners should be concerned about in terms of picking things up or consuming things that they shouldn't, things that might make them a bit unwell?
2: Yeah, so definitely try to prevent your animal from getting it. If you have to yourself interact with the carcass at all, like you pulled a dead bird out of your dog's mouth, make sure you're practicing good hand hygiene. Wash your hands quite well. Don't go and eat right after you've touched it, that kind of thing, because that's how we transmit things to ourselves. Good hand hygiene is important, really, no matter what, when you're working with animals. Also, if you are developing symptoms that are similar to your own dog, let's say with the Giardia example, your dog has diarrhea, suddenly you also have diarrhea. Definitely bring your animal to the vet if they get a diagnosis and the vet tells you it's something that's zoonotic, which is a disease that can spread between animals to people, then go to your own general practitioner doctor and tell them, hey, my dog has been diagnosed with this. I have the same symptoms. Don't expect your vet to diagnose you or prescribe anything to you because legally we can diagnose and treat every species except humans. So, unfortunately, even though we might be suspicious that you could have something like Giardia, we are legally not allowed to diagnose you. So, still go to your general practitioner.
1: Yeah, really good to know. Thank you, Ash. And good to know that we don't have to be too concerned about bird flu at the moment either.
2: Definitely no need to panic. And again, your local council or news source will be very on top of reporting if it is something to be concerned about in your local vicinity.
1: 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I hope you enjoyed my interviews with Queensland puppy carer Justine Dunn and with Dr. Ash Mooney, Seeing Eye Dog's lead vet. 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Have a lovely week.

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0: On Vision Australia Radio, welcome to selected readings from The Australian and The Financial Review for Thursday the 16th of July. I'm Nanette Hancock and reading with me today are Denise Harris and Paula McKay. We're coming to you live from our Adelaide studios across the Vision Australia network, and today's program includes items on AI, RSV increase, an unrealistic number of public service people. And we begin with an article on page 1 and 4, and this will be read in two parts. Agent of Change, MPs About Turn On AI Laws by Greg Brown and Noah Yim and Perry Williams. Anthony Albanese has delivered a U-turn on artificial intelligence regulation by vowing to develop a world-leading framework of laws, specifically targeting the technology, prompting business to warn against standards that are out of line with international competitors. The Prime Minister used a major speech on Wednesday to unveil plans to create legal structures establishing Australia's standards for AI that would be legislated early next year, despite last year rejecting the need for the standalone AI Act. He said he would seek support from the state and territory leaders at the National Cabinet meeting later this month for a framework of data centres and a copyright rules would be the first legislation of its kind in the world worldwide. Under pressure from both unions and One Nation, tapping into public concerns about the rollout of AI, Mr. Albanese said there was an active role for government to ensure that technology did not undermine our national values and our national interests. Included in the framework will be laws requiring centre developers to underwrite their own energy supplies, reduce power when the grid is under strain, and use water efficiently. Mr. Albanese said clear rules for the data centre operators would enhance our appeal to international investors and provide for faster approvals. He also vowed to deliver the strongest copyright protections for Australian artists is for Australians to be active and involved. No company should use Australian books, music, art or news to build or train AI without the artist's control, Mr. Albanese said in Sydney. Our laws will spell that out plainly, as plain as day. The Australian revealed this month that Labor was preparing to endorse a new approach to AI at the next week's national conference, with the draft policy platform being heavily amended to include a raft of union demands to regulate technology. The government will also use a separate protest to bolster work and consumer protections in relation to AI, with the ACTU backing Labor's push to take a more active role in the AI policy. Unions are expected to push further AI protections at the national conference, including demands for workers are consulted on the rollout of technology in the workplace. The government will develop legislation with advice from the AI section set up in the Prime Minister's office, with tech companies vowing to work constructively with Labor as the standards are designed. Last year, the government rejected the need for specific AI laws as it pushed for further industry. Minister Ed Husic, the national AI plan launched in December by the Industrial Minister Tim Ayres and the Assistant Technology Minister Andrew Charlton, instead tasked a new advisory body over the time to consider gaps in the existing regulations exposed through AI. While the government's proposal is not as far-reaching as the European-style AI Act, encompassing economy-wide rules, enforcing data centre expectations by law, is a more heavy-handed approach. The Business Council of Australia and the Australian Chamber of Commerce and Industry did not immediately criticise the government's changed approach, in contrast to the fierce criticism Labor received from corporate leaders after handing down tax hikes in the May budget. But the BCA Chief Executive Bran Black and the ACCCI Chief Executive Andrew McKellar warned the government against being too heavy-handed when developing the national standards. Australia has way too much regulation, Mr. Black said. We know that when large technology companies are looking at places to invest, certainly they do see Australia as having lots of advantages. But we over-regulate. We risk losing a battle of those advantages. We'd like to see a standard that applies as closely as possible with respect to the way in which companies operate at an international level.
1: Microsoft, one of the world's largest tech companies, was effusive about Mr. Albanese's speech, saying it was a clarion call and that it set a confident direction. Billionaire tech boss Robin Cooder held a private meeting with Mr. Albanese after the Prime Minister's speech in Sydney and offered qualified backing. Industry is ready to invest, but Australia must continue improving the speed, efficiency, and competitiveness of infrastructure delivery if we want to attract global capital and become a leading AI nation, Mr. Cooder told The Australian. Microsoft Australia President Jane Livesey said she welcomed the government's sharpened focus for all who share responsibility in Australia's AI transformation. Ms. Livesey said the Prime Minister's address laid out a confident direction for how we must calibrate national policy to ensure the benefits of this transformational technology are shared widely and equitably, an ambition Microsoft strongly supports. Google hailed Mr. Albanese's constructive policy-setting speech. Google is committed to doing AI the right way through our industry-leading approach to water and energy use, skilling and training to deliver the technology infrastructure that will secure and support the future of local, national and global economies, a spokesperson said. An OpenAI spokeswoman said the company would engage constructively throughout this process with the government, creators and industry on an approach that is practical, sustainable and right for Australia. Anthropic's general counsel, Jeff Blake, formerly US ambassador to Australia and Obama White House special counsel, said the company respects the process articulated by the Prime Minister today for establishing Australia's AI framework. Amazon, the largest operator of data centres in the world and itself a major AI developer, said it was pleased to see the government's acknowledgement of the essential role data centres have in shaping a prosperous future for Australia. News Corp Australasia's chairman Michael Miller, the publisher of The Australian, said Mr. Albanese must now move fast and deliver after laying out his vision. ACTU Secretary Sally McManus said Australians don't trust AI because of the lack of clear benefit for working people. We have had big promises, but so far no guarantee that any benefits will be shared with workers, she said. Unions don't want to veto technology use, only to veto the harm it could cause. Talking up his support for AI adoption, Mr. Albanese said it was not the government's goal to try and legislate for every possible eventuality or risk. That only creates a risk of Australia missing out on investment altogether, he said. This is about having the flexibility to keep pace with change and get in front of it. This is about building Australians' confidence and trust in AI and our nation's capacity to manage it, ensuring that our national interests and our national security are protected, and providing the certainty for growth for jobs and investment. Mr. Albanese said the government was consulting on whether further regulations were needed to address AI's impact on schools, children, defence and national security. We should not treat AI as a threat to good jobs. We must use it as an instrument to help create them, he said. And that item on pages 1 and 4, Agent of Change, Albanese's About Turn on Laws.
2: Uncontrite China, Out to Mend Fences on pages 1 and 2 by Amanda Hodge. China has moved to mend fences with Pacific Island nations a week after sparking regional fury by firing a dummy warhead from a submarine into regional nuclear-free waters, insisting it has no geopolitical intent in the Pacific and does not seek to make it a sphere of influence. Foreign Minister Wang Yi made the remarks during a meeting on Tuesday with his Solomon Islands counterpart, Rick Hoi-Niwala, dispatched to Beijing in the wake of Prime Minister Matthew Whale's strong protest on behalf of Pacific Island nations. Mr. Whale has made little secret of his anger at China's missile test, fired within hours of Australia and Fiji signing a landmark defence agreement, calling the launch a provocative act, and warning Beijing, "Be our friend, but don't threaten us." Regional analysis say his remarks are likely the tip of an iceberg of Pacific concern over China's actions, given a growing well of distrust of Beijing that has led to high-level regional bilateral agreements with Australia, from the Puk Puk Agreement with PNG, Nakamal Agreement with Vanuatu, Vavalu Union and Oceans of Peace Alliance with Fiji, and pacts with Tuvalu and Nauru. Beijing clearly knows it has ground to make up in its permanent competition with Australia for diplomatic supremacy across the region. It also knows it is in danger of losing influence in the Solomons, previously its most reliable Pacific partner, after China's skeptic Mr. Whale took office in May and announced an intention to strengthen ties with Australia. China's pitch as a no political strings attached alternative underwriter of Pacific Island security and prosperity was already looking dubious before it gave less than 2 hours' notice of its intention to fire a missile into waters covered by the Treaty of Rarotonga, an action Beijing called a routine part of China's annual military program, but which sparked protests from Australia, the US, Japan, New Zealand, and 9 Pacific Island nations. Yet, at Tuesday's meeting, its top envoy appeared stuck in a loop of the same old talking points. The Pacific Island nations are no one's backyard. China does not seek spheres of influence. Beijing has no geopolitical intent in the region. China's cooperation with Solomon Islands is free of political conditions, does not impose its will on others, and does not issue empty promises, said Mr. Wang in Chinese readout of Tuesday's meeting with Mr. Hupanala. No explanations were offered for why China ignored standard protocols for ballistic missile testing, including at least 48 hours' notice, or why it chose to launch inside a designated nuclear weapons-free zone within hours of Australia and Fiji signing a defence alliance. Nor were there any substantive sweeteners offered to its most reliable Pacific Island nation partner to match Australia's recent rails run of diplomatic achievements. In many ways, China is its own worst enemy in terms of its ham-fisted diplomacy, said Mike Hughes, director of the Australian Strategic Policy Institute's Defence Strategy Program. China has, for half a decade at least, chastised Australia to our Pacific Island partners over AUKUS, supposedly violating the Treaty of Rarotonga, which is nonsense. But the great irony is they're now testing an ICBM whose sole purpose is to draw nuclear weapons into the South Pacific, he added. Mr. Hughes said China would still be reeling from Mr. Wales's ascendancy to the prime ministership, given his promise to review the secretive security agreement signed in early 2022 that prompted such alarm in Canberra and Washington. The Solomons really was the jewel in the crown for the realising of China's intent for the region. To have lost it so quickly and suddenly, with Matthew Whale coming out all guns blazing about resetting the bilateral relationship with Australia, will be seen as a massive setback. Still, he said, it would almost certainly learn lessons from its mistakes and come back stronger, given China's interests in the Pacific were enduring as long as they have the intent to reshape global order. Lowy Institute Acting Pacific Islands Program Director Oliver Nobito said Tuesday's China-Solomons meeting was notable for the fact it delivered nothing of significance to challenge Australia's run of diplomatic and security wins. While last week's missile launch was self-inflicted diplomatic injury for China, it was also a sobering reminder of its rising military capacity and reach. The question now is whether that will hamper Australia's regional diplomatic achievements or accelerate them. And that article was titled Uncontrite China Out to Mend Fences on pages 1 and 2.
0: And from page 3, Indigenous Call to End Scourge of Hate Speech by Paige Taylor. The Northern Land Council has told the parliamentary inquiry that the callous text message sent by Darwin hit-and-run driver Jake Danby after he drove into two Aboriginal men are documented rational motivation for the crime, and the elected body is calling on the federal government to criminalise hate speech against Indigenous Australians. There was outrage last year when Danby, a relative by marriage to the Northern Territory Attorney General, Marie-Claire Boothby, was spared jail over a fatal hit and run outside the Casuarina shopping centre in 2024. He did not stop to help the victims, one of whom was seriously injured and the other died in hospital. Danby's text message read in court revealed that he had repeatedly mocked, blamed and racially slurred the two victims in the hours after the crash as police searched for him. Under parliamentary privilege in a joint standing committee hearing in Darwin on Wednesday, the NLC raised the prospect that Danby targeted the men because they were Aboriginal. The NLC cited research that documented motorists acting aggressively around Aboriginal pedestrians, including deliberately speeding up when pedestrians attempt to cross the roads. The case of Jake Danby, who on June 13, 2024, killed Elijah Whitehurst, a 39-year-old Aboriginal man, and seriously injured another man in a hit-and-run incident in Darwin, exemplifies the intersection of racism and violence, the NLC wrote in its submission to the Joint Standing Committee's inquiry into racism against First Nation people. Danby's subsequent text message, describing the victim as an oxygen thief and dog, further stated it was pretty funny watching them roll around on the road after going over my bonnet, as well as asserting people like him need to take a hitch to teach them a lifelong lesson are explicit expressions of racial hatred. Danby was sentenced to a year of home detention, later extended to 2 years of home detention on appeal. His documented racist motivation was not formally considered, an omission that reflects a systemic failure of the justice system to reckon honesty with racially motivated violence and adequately address it, the NLC wrote in its submission. At the Darwin hearing on Wednesday, Joint Standing Committee member Andrew Gee described the case as shocking. I know that it was reported at the time, but I think most people would be shocked to learn that you could kill a person and seriously injure another person and not serve a day in prison, particularly when there are racist undertones to this, Mr. G said. NLC Chairman Matthew Ryan told the hearing the case had caused deep hurt among more than 51,000 Aboriginal people, represented by the Land Council across seven top end regions. He wants racial motivation and hate speech to be formally recognised as aggravating factors in sentencing all relevant offences. NLC Chief Executive Yusuf Dean told the inquiry, "The Danby case is instructive beyond the hit and run. It demonstrates that when there is no legislation requiring the courts to treat racial motivation seriously, they do not, regardless of how explicit the evidence is." The inquiry, which continues into Darwin on Thursday, has heard testimony that the toll of racism in the social media at every public hearing. Several witnesses have produced screenshots of racist messages and comments that they describe as typical or common on social media. Mr. Dean said the NLC's social media pages had become a front line for hostility that is constant and escalating. His voice broke as he told the inquiry that young Aboriginal people saw their communities were regarded online. It damages the sense of identity and belongings, he said. It's real and it's immeasurable. The NLC moderated on its pages, but this was reactive. The organisation wanted penalties for social media companies that failed to remove race hate speech in a timely manner. And that article by page 3 by Paige Taylor, Indigenous Call to End Scourge on Hate Speech.
1: Our next item is on page 6. Not flu or COVID, viruses hit hard. And this is by Jackson Barnes. Australians are being warned to brace for a sickly end to winter, with people falling ill to record cases of high infectious viruses. Health officials on Wednesday revealed there had already been 83,000 cases of respiratory syncytial virus, RSV, recorded across the country this year, outnumbering both influenza and COVID-19. More than 51,000 cases of COVID-19 have been recorded, while almost 50,000 people have been struck down with influenza. Data released by the Immunisation Foundation of Australia and the Australian Medical Association found. About 890 confirmed cases of RSV have been reported each day since the start of winter, with Australia on track to record more than 127,000 cases by the end of winter. RSV is a common cold-like disease that is the leading cause of hospitalisation in younger and older Australians. The infection spreads like the cold or flu and has similar symptoms, but develops over time, causing many babies or older people with weaker immune systems to develop serious respiratory issues. Despite the disease being so common, more than 1 million older Australians have not taken the free RSV vaccine. The fact that more than 70,000 vulnerable older Australians received the RSV vaccine in the first 2 months of the vaccination program is an outstanding effort by the community and immunisation providers, IFA founder Catherine Hughes said. However, there is still a massive gap in RSV vaccination coverage and an urgent need for older adults to roll up their sleeves. The RSV vaccine has been free for pregnant mothers since February 2025, and as of May 26, the vaccine has been free for all people 75 and over. However, Ms. Hughes said the vaccine was unfortunately not available in April and early May, when many older Australians received their flu shot, so it's clear there is catching up to do. AMA President Danielle McMullen said the RSV vaccine has the potential to prevent hospitalisations all over the country this winter. With so many Australians yet to be protected against RSV, it's essential people speak to a healthcare professional about RSV protection. Now is the time to act. Winter is far from over, she said. Getting protected against RSV is an incredibly simple yet effective way to help prevent serious illness and stay out of hospital. The free RSV vaccine program has been a major success, with the infant immunisation program reducing infant hospital admissions in autumn and early winter by 70% since 2024. Since the nationwide program began last year, more than 360,000 Australian babies have been protected against severe RSV, Ms. Hughes said. Eligible Australians can get their free vaccine from participating local pharmacies, community health centres, and GPs. And that item on page 6, not flu or COVID, viruses hit hard, was by Jackson Barnes.
2: Oil market buffers worn down, supply shocks to hit harder, IMF, by Thomas Henry on page 4. Buffers in global oil markets that cushioned the initial blow of war in Iran have all but worn down, a warning from the International Monetary Fund says amid flaring tensions in the Middle East. After the resumption of a US-imposed blockade on Iranian ports, 3 days of heavy strikes on Iranian assets near the Strait of Hormuz, and Donald Trump's dramatic backdown on a 20% transit levy, traffic through the key shipping channel has again slowed to a trickle. However, the IMF, in a paper published on Wednesday, examining the combination of factors that shielded market prices during the largest disruption to oil supply in decades, warned that energy markets would be far less resilient to further price shocks from conflict in the Middle East. What cushioned the initial

0: an initial spike at the start of the war to significant reductions in demand across Asia, a ramp-up in production outside of the Gulf led by US, Venezuela, Guyana and Russia, and a drawdown on global stocks. Shipping logistics company Freightos noted the renewed closure of the Strait of Hormuz had quickly pushed up oil prices by 10% back to mid-June levels, with both crude and refined markets likely to face further upward pressure. Even after the US president ruled out a toll charge on shipping through the strait, crude oil prices ticked up another 1%, with markets betting the waterway would remain shuttered. The IMF in its report claimed that even if freedom of navigation was restored through the strait, industry estimates suggested a 2 to 3 month lag before a significant share of oil could flow. Much remains uncertain, including when freedom of navigation through the world's most critical oil choke point will be effectively restored, and how quickly shipping, insurance and operator confidence will follow, the IMF said. Whenever supply begins to recover, the oil deficit will close only gradually, drawing inventories closer to operational minimums, the level below which the physical system begins to bind. The IMF again urged governments to avoid broad cost of living support, with speculation mounting on whether the Albanese government will extend its fuel excise cut beyond its August 2 cut-off date. Support to consumers should be targeted to the most vulnerable and temporary to protect government budgets and the price signals that encourage energy saving and efficiency, the IMF said. Labour frontbenchers have repeatedly refused to rule out extensions to the fuel excise relief measure, saying the government is monitoring the situation. And that article was titled "Oil Market Buffers Worn Down, Supply Shocks to Hit Harder, IMF," on pages 4.
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11: Thank you for joining us in our Adelaide studios as we bring you readings from The Australian and The Financial Review for Thursday, the 16th of July, and across the Australian Vision Australia network. And we now come to the weather. And the national weather forecast for the 16th of July is for Perth, showers and a storm and 22 degrees. Darwin, a lovely sunny and 32 degrees. Down to Brisbane, showers and 21 degrees. Sydney also has showers and it'll be 18. Canberra, very frosty and sunny later on, 15 degrees. Canberra, partly cloudy and 15. Melbourne, 15 and cloudy. And Adelaide, sunny with a temperature of 16 degrees. And we now come from... continue with articles from The Australian. This is on page 7, Parting Shot Over Aged Care Reform by Elizabeth Pike. Australia's aged care watchdog has used one of her last public speeches in the job to send a final warning to the

0: Albanese government about its landmark overhaul of the Aged Care Act, saying that Labour had the bravery to change the law but is failing to follow through on reform. Aged Care Inspector General Natalie Siegel-Brown told the National Press Club on Wednesday the $40 billion sector was geared towards funding crisis, funding cries, and not a real problem, and was not lack of money but lack of value. At a time staunch critic of the government, Ms. Siegel-Brown ramped up her cautionary message and said that political parties, as well as the public, were hooked on quick fixes to the sector. The industry overseer has previously warned aged care could become the next NDIS, and in her speech she said the government's historic pledge to enshrine rights and independence at the centre of the system risked coming to naught. The promise on paper is not the same as the promise realised, Ms. Siegel-Brown said, just weeks before she steps down from the role at the end of the month. I cannot see how our system is geared to deliver that promise, and in some cases, I would go further. The way aged care reform is being implemented is causing harm, and that doesn't just cost people their rights, it also costs the taxpayer as well. I want to be absolutely clear, this is not a criticism for criticism's sake. Unless we heed the evidence and change course, that legislative promise will slip out of reach. The Albanese government overhauled the Aged Care Act in November 2025 to give older Australians the right to make decisions about their own care, alongside a slew of bolstered protections. The overhaul also included the launch of a new support home program, but this has been widely opposed by the sector after the government announced that it would absorb the entry-level Commonwealth Home Support program by no sooner than July 2027. Ms. Siegel-Brown has fought against the transition, as more than 65% of the aged care recipients are CHSP, which provides a base level care to keep people in their homes and out of hospitals and expensive care residences. Concerns have been raised that folding the program into a higher threshold SHP scheme will blow out on the waiting lists and make access to care harder, at a time when the Parliamentary Budget Office projected Australia's ageing population will grow by about 35% in the next decade. Ms. Siegel-Brown said that she was concerned that bureaucrats glorify low-hanging fruit across public policy, as she likened quick fixes in aged care to locking up young offenders in the juvenile system, a comparison she admitted was controversial. Although the government had heeded some of her warnings, responses had been uneven. Relentless of politics, Labour, Liberal, it doesn't matter who it is. My greatest concern in public policy is that we've moved into a space where we look for an easy solution to solve the problem, she said, while imparting advice for her successor. Health Minister Mark Butler in April estimated the government would need to open new aged care home every 3 days for the next 20 years to meet the growing demand. Ms. Siegel-Brown said that the government could not build its way out of the problem it was designing a way into, as she highlighted how a pensioner had to wait 3 months for a $50 pair of crutches after they turned to the SHP for financial help. The crutches reportedly cost the scheme $1,800, as it required an in-home assessment to verify the GP's prescription. Under the scheme modelled on early intervention, similar to the target support for veterans, the Inspector General said that these inefficiencies would be avoided. Opposition health spokesman Anne Rustin said Ms. Siegel-Brown had laid bare the crisis in the aged care system. And that was from page 7, parting shot over aged care reform by Elizabeth Pike.
1: Our next item is on page 6, ATO targeted in same job, same pay fight. This is by Ewan Hannan, workplace editor. Australians have been warned their text time phone queries are being handled by outsourced workers earning 40% less than Australian taxation office employees, as a key union seeks to use Labour's same job, same pay laws to lift the wages of Labour hire workers. in landmark action with implications for Labour hire companies in white-collar industries, the Community and Public Sector Union is trying to force profit-driven Labour hire firms, Probe Operations, Serco and Concentrix to lift their wage rates into line with ATO employees. The ATO said on Wednesday it did not oppose the CPSU claim to the Fair Work Commission, but did not wish to be heard during the proceedings, except to the extent necessary to assist the FWC. In a reply submission, the CPSU rejected arguments by the Labour hire companies that they were exempt from the same job, same pay legislation because the work performed by their employees was for the provision of a service rather than supply of labour. The CPSU said the outsourced call centre workers answered the same calls as ATO employees, use ATO systems and equipment, and followed the ATO's workplace policies and procedures, and therefore were entitled to the same pay and employment conditions. CPSU National Secretary Melissa Donnelly said millions of Australians were filing their tax returns blissfully unaware that the call centre workers patiently helping them don't actually work for the tax office and are earning up to 40% less than the ATO workers doing exactly the same job. Labour hire companies claim they provide a specialised service, but there's nothing specialised about answering ATO calls, using ATO systems, following ATO procedures, and doing work directed by the ATO, she said. These outsourced call centre workers are doing the same job as their ATO counterparts, but with worse pay and conditions. This is ATO work. It should be done by ATO employees. The FWC is required to consider the extent to which the employer is involved in matters relating to the performance of work, including the degree to which the employer directs, supervises, or controls the work of the regulated employees in practice. The CPSU says the ATO sets performance benchmarks, determines work priorities, and provides the necessary training and resources to ensure compliance with its standards and objectives. While the labour hire providers each manage rosters and provide day-to-day supervision, the union says that supervisory function does not constitute meaningful involvement in the performance of work, as it operates within an ATO-controlled framework and does not involve the use of independent judgment about how the work is to be performed. The responsibilities retained by each of the labour hire providers, including payroll, human resources, and compliance with employment laws, are matters relating to the employment relationship rather than to the performance of work and are therefore of limited weight under the legislation, the CPSU submission says. The CPSU made its submissions in support of a former ATO call centre worker who took his case to the Commission, claiming that as a Labour hire employee, he was forced to work for less pay and under worse conditions than the ATO's directly employed staff. The union said the outsourcing of core ATO work was a blatant rejection of the Albanese government's strategic commission framework, which is meant to force government agencies and departments to bring outsourced work back within the public service. According to Oz tender data, labour hire companies hold contracts worth more than $630 million. And that item, page 6, by Ewan Hannon, ATO targeted in same job, same pay fight.
2: We now turn to the world news in The Australian on page 8. Widdecombe investigation, murder suspect targeted, more MPs, by Fiona Hamilton and Matt Dathan in London. Detectives are investigating whether the suspect in Anne Widdecombe's alleged murder was planning violence against other high-profile figures, including reform politicians. The former MP's killing was clearly a targeted attack, and the prospect of a wider plot against MPs was a line of inquiry, Detective said. Police are examining whether left-wing extremism or other political motives were behind the brutal attack on the 78-year-old. Assistant Commissioner Lawrence Taylor, the national head of counter-terrorism, emphasised that police were still trying to understand the motive of the 28-year-old man arrested in Rotherham on Saturday on suspicion of murder. He was rearrested on suspicion of the commission, preparation or instigation of acts of terrorism. Asked whether other politicians from Reform were targeted, Mr. Taylor of the Metropolitan Police said, "Clearly, part of our responsibility when investigating offences of this nature is to assure ourselves and the public and others of any extent of threat. That will form a line of investigation to ensure we are putting all appropriate measures in place to mitigate any threat should it become apparent. I'm not saying there is at this stage. That will be a line of inquiry for us." The inquiry will also consider whether there was any targeting of politicians from other parties. Ms. Widdicombe was a prominent member of Reform as its spokesperson for immigration and justice after she left the Conservatives in 2019 in protest against their policy on Brexit. Reform politicians have repeatedly condemned what they alleged were premature public dismissals by police about the motive behind the attack, first treated by Devon and Cornwall police as a burglary gone wrong. On Saturday, Nigel Farage, the party's leader, described it as a premeditated murder. The escalation to terrorism has parallels with the fatal stabbing in 2021 of David Ames, the Conservative MP. Ali Harbi Ali was convicted of his murder and of terrorism offences for planning attacks on other MPs. Mr. Taylor emphasised it was too early for police to declare a specific ideology. "It is clear this was a targeted attack. We are still working to understand the extent of any planning or preparation and the motivation that sits behind that attack." Left-wing extremism is understood to be among the lines of inquiry, and detectives are working to understand the suspect's views on political issues about which Ms. Widdicombe was outspoken, including abortion, gay rights and immigration. The suspect's mental health is also being examined. Relatives described him on Tuesday as reclusive. He lived alone with his dog after his father, an amputee, died around Christmas. He was not close to other family members. One relative said he had not attended the wedding of his older brother, who is understood to have served in the armed forces. Neighbours said he was rarely seen leaving his home. A delivery driver told The Times they would often drop off small packages at his home in Rotherham, which they believe had been shipped internationally. "He, the suspect, didn't really speak, to be honest. He just snatched things out of my hands." Mr. Taylor said the question of whether a TV appearance might have motivated the killing is a line of inquiry. Ms. Widdicombe's home in Hayter on the edge of Dartmoor was shown in extensive detail on television days before she was found dead. She had appeared on Talk TV on Wednesday morning defending Mr. Farage. Police believe she was attacked about 12:30 p.m. the same day and her body was found the following morning. Mr. Taylor urged an end to speculation, saying it is a complex investigation. "It would be wrong for me to try and ascribe either an ideology or what that motivation might be at this stage. It is important to remember this is a murder investigation following a brutal attack on a 78-year-old lady in her own home. I want to ensure our work is conducted sensitively." Devon and Cornwall police were criticised for initially saying there was nothing to suggest terrorism or political motivation behind the attack, before new information prompted an investigation of terror offences. The attack has not yet been declared a terrorism incident. Mr. Taylor said he understood the concern of politicians about their safety, and we are doing work to ensure we understand threat in its broadest sense, so we put appropriate protective security arrangements in place. John Woodcock, Lord Walney, the government's former advisor on political violence, said he had warned ministers about the growing threat of intimidation and threats against politicians 2 years ago before Labor had failed to act. In a letter to Shabana Mahood, the Home Secretary, he urged her to adopt 4 of his recommendations that would specifically address the threat from extremists. This included a proposal to install a buffer zone outside Parliament to prevent politicians being harassed and intimidated immediately after leaving the estate. Mr. Walney, whose job was abolished by Labor last year, called for persistent offenders to be given exclusion zone conditions to stop them approaching MPs outside their constituency offices, surgeries and homes. Mr. Farage on Tuesday said he received more than 300 threats a month. He is due to meet the body responsible for organising security for public figures to raise concerns about MPs' safeties. And that article in the World News was titled Murder Suspect Targeted More MPs on page 8.
0: And from page 7, Rescued Tourist's Heartfelt Tribute by Alexandra Femer. A German backpacker who was rescued after spending 12 days in the Western Australian bush is releasing a book about her struggle to how to survive in the outback. Caroline Wilger, then 26, was visiting Western Australia when she vanished in the regional town of Beacon in the Wheatbelt region on June the 29th last year. Her disappearance sparked a massive search, with more than 100 officers on the case, spanning 12 days. A year after her rescue, Miss Wilger has written of her experiences, dubbed Escape If the Outback. The book is being marketed as an exclusive survival story of a young German woman whose disappearance in Australia gripped the world. The book is slated to be published in September this year in Germany and will explore her struggle for survival. Barefooted and wearing only a dress and scarf, she makes her way through dry bushland for 12 days, the book's description reads. She endures bitterly cold nights and scorching heat during the day, drinks dew from blades of grass and builds shelter from branches and roots. Miss Wilger spent 6 days at the Fiona Stanley Hospital in Perth, where she received treatment for numerous mosquito bites. After her rescue, Miss Wilger took to social media to thank those who saved her. Previously, I don't know where my place in the culture on the other side of the world to my own, but now I feel part of it. I feel deeply impressed by the courage, helpfulness and warmth that has been shown to me here, she said. Western Australia has taught me what really means to be part of a true community. Here, humanity, solidarity and care for one another are truly what matters. And in the end, that's what matters most. And that article from page 7, Rescued Tourist, Heartfelt Tribute by Alexandra Femer.
1: Still on World News, page 9. Gulf nations rush new pipelines and port to get around choke point. And this is by Ronnie Reyes. And it's also added to by the New York Post. Oil producers in the Persian Gulf are making plans to bypass the Strait of Hormuz with new pipelines and a new port after Iran has repeatedly attacked ships and blocked traffic. The idea is to minimise Tehran's leverage on the waterway as the war stretches into its fifth month. Iran has already insisted it will impose tolls on the strait, which could cost tens of billions of dollars. And in some cases, it is extracting millions of dollars of protection money per oil tanker. The Strait of Hormuz oversees 20% of the world's oil transport, with the war disrupting global trade and fuel prices. Two such projects are already underway in the United Arab Emirates and Iraq, with Saudi Arabia eyeing its own and Dubai also seeking to establish a new port to further reduce dependence on the strait. There should be enough pipeline capacity to divert up to 45% of the pre-war Persian Gulf oil export by the end of 2027. Goldman Sachs analyst Alexandra Paulus told investors on Monday. Given that pipeline projects can move quickly in the Middle East, the bank estimates that output by passing the strait could reach 7.3 million barrels by the end of 2028, making 60% of the Gulf's oil strait-proof. The UAE's much-touted West-East pipeline project is about 50% complete, with Crown Prince Sheikh Khalid bin Mohammed bin Zayed ordering its completion by 2027. Once completed, the 405-kilometre pipeline would run parallel to the Fujairah pipeline and double the country's overland capacity to 3.6 million barrels a day. Sultan Al Jaber, the head of the Abu Dhabi National Oil Company, said the war in Iran proved Dubai was moving in the right direction with the project to free more of the world's oil supply. Right now, too much of the world's energy still moves through too few choke points, he told the Atlantic Council in May. That is exactly why the UAE made the decision more than a decade ago to invest in infrastructure that bypasses the Strait of Hormuz. A much more ambitious project is underway in Iraq with the 685-kilometre Basra Haditha oil pipeline, which would connect with Jordan, Syria and Turkey. The pipeline would carry 2.5 million barrels of oil per day, with Saudi Prince Minister Mohammed Shia Al-Sudani hailing it as a way to guard the nation's exports from regional disruptions. Construction officially began at the start of May with about $4.5 billion, which is about 6.4 billion Australian, allocated for the project, according to the country's oil ministry. The project was initially approved in 2024, and no timeline has been agreed for when the pipeline will be completed. Saudi Arabia is also considering expanding the capacity of its crude oil pipeline to the Red Sea to 9 million barrels per day, with the kingdom in preliminary talks with its neighbours on the project, sources told Reuters. Along with the pipeline projects, the UAE is also planning to build a new port and container terminal on the Arabian Sea side of the Strait of Hormuz to allow more goods to be imported into the region without going through the waterway, the Financial Times reported. The port would rival the country's flagship, Jebel Ali Hub, and would further reduce the country's dependence on the strait. Despite the rush to mitigate the disruptions along the Strait of Hormuz, the Middle East will not be able to completely eliminate Iran's leverage on the region, as 7 million to 9 million barrels of oil and refined products per day remain dependent on the waterway. Some of the pipeline also depends on stability in the Red Sea, which has been threatened in recent weeks by the Iran-backed Houthi rebels in Yemen, who have warned of attacking the Bab el-Mandeb Strait. And that item, World News, page 9, Gulf nations rush new pipelines and port to get around choke point.
2: Kiev sea drone sinks ship near Putin Palace, on page 8, by Alexander Osipovich. Ukraine said one of its naval drones on Tuesday local time sank a Russian patrol ship docked in the Black Sea resort town of Golodziniyk, close to a luxurious compound allegedly linked to Russian President Vladimir Putin. At least one domestically produced Sargon 3000 sea drone struck a ship called the Emerald, killing some crew members and injuring others, Ukraine's Navy said in a post on social media. The attack is the latest demonstration of the extent to which Ukrainian naval drones have helped Kiev exercise greater control in the Black Sea. A 61-metre-long vessel with a helicopter landing pad, the Emerald was operated by Russia's FSB security service, rather than its regular military, according to the Post. The FSB patrols Russia's borders and has taken a leading role in Putin's crackdown on domestic dissent. Ukraine's Navy said the Emerald took part in a November 2018 attack on Ukrainian ships in the Kerch Strait, the narrow body of water separating the Russian mainland from Crimea Peninsula, which Russia occupied and annexed from Ukraine in 2014. Ukraine's Navy posted a satellite photo of the damaged ship, which appeared to have broken in half. The Russian town of Galanjenyuk is less than 25 kilometres from an opulent palace that was the focus of an investigation by the late opposition lead activist Alexei Navalny. In a video posted in January 2021, the Kremlin critic and anti-corruption campaigner alleged that the closely guarded property was built for Putin and funded by businessmen close to the Russian leader as the world's largest bribe. People briefed on the property say Putin spends time there, but didn't say how frequently he visits. Navalny's team released the video to YouTube shortly after he returned to Russia from Germany and was arrested. The nearly two-hour video showed a sprawling compound fitted out with lavish features, including a tea house, an amphitheatre and helipad. Putin at the time denied owning the palace. A businessman and longtime associate of the Russian leader, Arkady Rotenberg, said he was the owner of the closely guarded property. The Kremlin didn't immediately respond to a request for comment about the drone strike or the palace. Ukrainian President Volodymyr Zelensky praised the strike on the ship, as well as another attack on a tanker in Russia's so-called shadow fleet of aging tankers used to ship crude oil and other cargoes in circumvention of Western sanctions. Mr. Zelensky noted the strike was about 430 kilometres from the front lines. Kiev has previously used naval drones to damage a Russian-built bridge over the Kerch Strait and Moscow's warships in the Crimean port of Sevastopol. The threat of such strikes contributed to Russia's 2023 decision to pull its Black Sea fleet back from Sevastopol to better protected ports. And that article is Kiev Sea Drone Sinks Ship Near Putin Palace on page 8.
0: And from page 7, Mass Crab Deaths Not Linked to Algae by David Hannett. An algae bloom that has plagued South Australian beaches was not responsible for the deaths of hundreds of crabs at Glenelg Beach in Adelaide over the weekend, authorities believe. South Australian Department of Primary Industries and Regions issued a statement on Wednesday in which it said PIRSA had been investigating reports of a large number of crabs that washed up on Glenelg Beach on Sunday, July the 12th, and the Grange Beach on Monday, July the 13th. Testing showed that there was zero Carina spes detected in the water samples from Glenelg, which supports the belief that this event is not related to the harmful algal bloom. Spider crabs are known to migrate to shallow waters in winter in South Australia, where they're likely to molt and breed. PIRSA officers observed several spider crabs molt shells at Grange. Rather than attributing the phenomenon to the algae bloom, they instead believe the discovery was made due to several factors, including recent heavy rain. The event is more likely to reflect a combination of natural seasonal crab activity and recent weather, including heavy rainfall, fresh water runoff, large tides, and rough onshore conditions that may have changed near-shore water quality and transported the crabs and discarded molt shells onto the beach, the statement concluded. Beginning in March 2025, the toxic algal bloom swept across almost 20,000 kilometres of the South Australian coastline, largely impacting the Fleurieu Peninsula. It's caused the death of countless sea creatures, including fish, dolphins and cuttlefish, and estimated to have cost the local economy a staggering $250 million. Devastating photographs of the crabs were captured by photographer Susan Belperio. It really is the latest dysphoria horror story to hit our beaches, she said. And that article from page 7 by David Hannett, mass crab deaths not linked to algae.
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1: Thank you for joining us in Adelaide studios as we bring you readings from the Australian and Financial Review for today, Thursday, the 16th of July. We turn now to the Australian Financial Review, page 5. Budget hinges on 41,200 public service job cuts. And this is by Michael Reid. Treasurer Jim Chalmers' budget bakes in the equivalent of more than 41,000 public service job cuts over the next decade, the same number Peter Dutton proposed before the last election, despite economists arguing the reductions are unlikely to ever occur. The Parliamentary Budget Office on Tuesday warned the federal budget's return to surplus in 2034-35 hinged on a series of potentially unrealistic assumptions, including unprecedented restraint in NDIS spending, no further income tax cuts, a shrinking public service, and the termination of all temporary government programs. Veteran budget watcher Chris Richardson said there was so much built-in optimism in the federal budget's medium-term outlook that it amounted to industrialised gaslighting. The PBO said the largest projected decline in spending across the budget was on the public service due to a long-standing assumption that all temporary government programs would wind down and the associated staff would be let go. In practice, further budget cuts often include new resourcing decisions, resulting in expense forecasts being topped up, the PBO said in its annual report on the medium-term budget outlook. Grant funding typically follows the same pattern. The so-called no policy change assumption implies the public service would shrink by more than 41,200 full-time equivalent employees over the next decade. The PBO estimates staffing will fall from 217,256 in 2026-27 to about 189,000 by 2029-30, before declining to roughly 176,000 by 2036-37, based on the funding included in the federal budget. The projected decline in public service headcounts is roughly equivalent to the 41,000 jobs then opposition leader Peter Dutton pledged to cut if he won the 2025 federal election, a promise that drew fierce criticism from Labour, which accused him of seeking to gut the public service. If Labour allowed all temporary government programmes to end, spending on the public service would fall from 4% of GDP in 2024-25 to a multi-decade low of less than 3.5% of GDP by 2029-30. If Treasury instead assumed the public service grew in line with the population over the coming decade, the PBO estimates public service headcount will rise to 226,500 by 2029-30 and 244,500 by 2036-37, adding 14.2 billion to spending in 2036-37 and delaying the return to budget surplus by 1 year to 2035-36. Richardson said that was more a realistic scenario than the budget's long-standing fiddle that temporary programs would terminate with no replacement. If you look at history, and there's almost no way that the government can avoid that as an extra expense, Richardson said. Rather than the ending the no policy change assumption, Richardson said federal government should be putting a lot more money into the contingency reserve to account for the high likelihood of extra public service spending. While Treasury builds a conservative bias allowance into the budget's contingency reserve to recognise governments will make new spending decisions, it does not reach beyond the 4-year forward estimates. Independent economist Saul Eslake said the fact the conservative bias allowance did not extend over the medium term meant there was an unduly optimistic bias built into long-term forecasts, which is why governments routinely forecast budget surpluses or significantly smaller deficits in these 10-year exercises, and somehow they're never realised, Eslake said. Chalmers declined to comment. Over the past 20 years, the PBO estimates that the typical federal budget has baked in a 0.4% of GDP decline in spending on the public service, even though overall spending remained fairly steady at roughly 3.8% of GDP. The release of the PBO's annual medium fiscal outlook came just 1 week after its chief, Sam Reinhart, issued a rare public criticism of the federal budget's systematic optimism, warning that the outlook banked savings from unlegislated policies and relied on assumptions that inflated future revenue and understated likely spending. The budget bakes in $37.8 billion in savings from unlegislated changes to the National Disability Insurance Scheme over the 4-year forward estimates, projecting the reforms will reduce the scheme's annual growth rate from 10 to 2% in the near term before settling at about 5% in the medium term. But the PBO warns that the NDIS is had consistently exceeded its forecasts over successive budgets, expanding at an average annual rate of 18.7% over the past 5 years. It cautioned that the return to surplus was also built on an unrealistic assumption that no future government would deliver income tax cuts, pushing the average tax rate on workers to record 28.6% of their income by 2036-37. Like the budget's projections, these projections are under a no policy change assumption, it said. In policy areas such as personal income tax, this assumption is unrealistic as it effectively assumes that the government will not provide any future personal income tax cuts for a decade. And that from the Australian Financial Review was on page 5.
2: Contractor WeBuild stalls snowy hydro safety trial on page 2 by David Marin Guzman. Snowy Hydro's 2.0's principal contractor has stalled a criminal trial over alleged safety breaches on the multi-billion dollar project, accusing prosecutors of failing to put their case properly due to a botched investigation. On Wednesday, WeBuild applied to stay SafeWork's 2-week trial in the New South Wales Industrial Court. The builder is being accused of breaching safety laws by operating a broken drilling machine that almost killed 2 workers. The trial has been set to start on Monday after almost 2 years of pre-trial work, but was stopped due to WeBuild's demands for more particulars. It has since been stayed for at least 2 more days on WeBuild's claim that prosecutors conceded they did not have evidence about reasonable measures it should have taken to avoid the incident. Arthur Moses SC, the barrister for WeBuild, told the court the lack of evidence came from the regulator's inadequate investigation and argued that the problem was like a cancer that contaminated the rest of the case. That is an essential element they will need to prove beyond reasonable doubt, but they are unable to deal with that, unable to deal with particulars because they say they don't have it. What that means is at the start of trial, we are not able to deal with that in our defence. He called for orders to ensure the trial could not proceed until the prosecution provided further particulars about its accusation. Lindell Barnett, SC Barrister for SafeWork New South Wales, argued that the prosecutors had provided WeBuild a very adequate explanation of the case and indeed a greater level of detail than would ordinarily be provided. She said there was a real concern that WeBuild would end up adjourning the trial by default. What we don't want to happen is the defendant get the relief they seek by running down the clock. Barnett previously told the New South Wales Industrial Court a driller's leg could have been crushed after a senior WeBuild manager ordered a tunnelling machine to keep operating in October 2022, even though it had been tagged not safe. The drill started moving in an uncontrolled fashion and a large drill bit fell on 2 men, which SafeWork alleged could have killed them. Barnett said WeBuild could have sought advice from one of its employees rather than engage some third-party expert or fly him from overseas. Justice David Chin allowed WeBuild to file its application for a stay by the end of the day and gave SafeWork until Thursday midday to respond. The huge project has been subject to repeated safety incidents, including an exploding fan that brought underground work to a standstill. WeBuild is also facing separate criminal charges by the regulator, which allege that 3 workers narrowly avoided getting crushed by a truck. And that article was titled Contractor WeBuild Stalls Snowy Hydro Safety Trial on page 2.
0: And from page 11, AI won't be enough to arrest decline in China's real growth rate by Rusha Sharma. For all the worry about how America has become one big bet on AI, a similar but perhaps more alarming story is unfolding quietly in another economic superpower. China's AI prowess is concealing deep rot elsewhere in its economy. Though many forecasters keep expecting China to surpass the US as the world's leading economy, its growth peaked in 2021. Since then, China's share of the global GDP has fallen in nominal terms from 18 to 16.5%, while the US share has risen to 26%. China's growth rate has dropped below the rest of the world, including the US. In real terms, independent estimates now put China's growth in the real term closer to zero than to the official target of 4.5 to 5%. Even by official numbers, AI is not providing a lift big enough to overcome the other forces weighing in on China, including its shrinking workforce, rising indebtedness, and broken property market, the revival of meddlesome regulatory state and resulting exodus of capital and people. China's population also peaked in 2021. Last year's births hit a record low and deaths hit a record high. The working age population is on pace to shrink by $75 million every decade this century. Historically, having fewer workers has meant slower growth. Countries with declining populations rarely sustain growth above 2%. As for China, given the scale of its demographic bust, AI is unlikely to replace human workers fast enough to ease the economic blow. Without the AI boost, China would be much worse off. After adding a little in the 2010s, net exporters now account for a third of the country's growth, driven mainly by AI-related goods. But this is a very large contribution to an otherwise weak domestic economy. Chinese hyperscalers are investing just $100 billion, that's US, Australian $144.6 billion, in AI this year, compared with $750 billion by the US rivals, yielding far less of the pop to growth. And though every country now hopes for an AI-driven productivity miracle, the expected boost in China is about a third of the percentage point by 2030, hardly enough to halt its decline. The structural challenges are daunting. In the past 5 years, China's augmented deficit, which includes off-budget spending, has reached nearly 15% of the GDP, higher than any other major country, pushing augmented government debt to 135% of the GDP. Unlike the US and most other countries, China has a rapidly mounting debt in the private sector as well. Total debt to nearly 350% of the GDP, higher than in the US, despite China's much lower income per person. The debt problem is partly a hangover from the great property bubble. Beijing responded to the global crisis of 2008 by pumping a credit into real estate, which was the main contributor to growth in the last decade. Then the bubble popped, also in 2021. Property prices tumbled and we're now at a 20-year low, inflation-adjusted terms. In a new half-empty developments, including the fake Venice in the northeast that can be rented for $120 a month, as property wealth shrivels, so does the consumer confidence and retail sales are falling. The share market reflects this distorted economy and has gone nowhere for years. Earnings are strong for firms that supply AI stack and weak for those consumer-facing companies. Meanwhile, the government has moved on from property to pumping credit into new manufacturing industries, in effect replacing one bubble debt with another. In the late 2020, China launched a stunning regulatory crackdown on its big tech firms. Now, after retreating for a couple of years, an index tracking regulated pressure is surging again. Giving up on making money in China, multinationals are scaling back operations. Net foreign direct investment is negative. Last year, a record $420 billion in capital flowed out of the Chinese financial markets. People are leaving as well. The immigration share of the population is stuck at just 0.1%, a fraction of the share in India, which is just as populous. The number of Western expats living in China has fallen markedly. It is historically unusual for major powers to have so little allure for foreigners and foreign money. The growing hype around the Chinese AI doesn't change the fact that 2021 was peak China. Given its demographic challenges and the heavy debt, Beijing can't do much to prop up the domestic growth. It has shifted instead to dumping manufacturing exports, but the resulting backlash is spreading fast, and AI isn't a fix for everything. Its impressive powers may be the answer to many problems, but they can't reverse the forces driving China's decline. And that article from page 11, AI won't be enough to arrest decline in China's real growth rate.
1: Remaining with world news, page 8, ICE to halt vehicle stops. And this is from Biddeford in Maine, from AP. Trump administration officials have told Immigration and Customs Enforcement officers to suspend most vehicle stops after two deadly shootings within a week. People familiar with the decision said. The policy change came after an ICE officer shot and killed a Colombian driver on Monday, local time, in Maine, and a week after one shot and killed a motorist in Houston, renewing criticism of the agency's enforcement tactics that were widely condemned in January after the killings of Alex Pretty and Renee Good in Minnesota. In Florida on Tuesday, a third man, roughly a week, died during an encounter with immigration officers. This time, a 28-year-old man died after he was hit by a truck while running from officers, authorities said. The suspension of vehicle stops allows room for exceptions when executing a criminal warrant or working with partner agencies, according to the person who spoke on condition of anonymity. Matthew Felling, a spokesperson for Maine Senator Angus King, said the senator's office was also told by the Department of Homeland Security that ICE was suspending stops. On Tuesday, hundreds of people in Maine protested over Monday's shooting of John Sebastian Duran Guerrero, a 25-year-old Colombian national. DHS said an officer, fearing for public safety, shot and killed him. And that item, page 8, World News, ICE to halt vehicle stops.
2: US promoter rocks Ticketek by stealing top Sydney venue on page 15 of the Australian Financial Review today by Sam Buckingham-Jones. Australia's largest ticketing company, Ticketek, has lost another major venue as a client after a US entertainment giant bought the company operating the Hordern Pavilion and handed the contract to its own ticketing firm. The Hordern, a 100-year-old venue in the heart of Sydney's Moore Park, sells hundreds of thousands of tickets annually, including to major global acts such as The Prodigy, Black Block Party and the Pixies last year, and the Death Cab for Cutie and Jimmy Eat World later this year. Ticketing giant AXS will take over the Hordern from next month, ending a more than a two-decade relationship between its operators Playbill Venues and Ticketek's parent company TEG. The change will come as no surprise to the ticketing industry. AXS may have a relatively small local presence, about 50 staff, but is owned by major Los Angeles-based sports and live entertainment group AEG. AEG owns half of the Frontier Touring, the promoter founded by the late Michael Gudinski, and Gudinski's Mushroom Group owns the other half. In 2024, AEG entered a partnership with Playbill to operate the Hordern, although the terms of the deal were not revealed. Shareholding details with Australia's corporate regulator show AEG has a 90% stake in Playbill. TEG and Ticketmaster did not bid for the contract, according to industry sources not permitted to speak publicly, but it is notable as being the latest client to leave TEG's books in the past year. TEG, owned by private equity firm Silver Lake, is trying to raise hundreds of millions of dollars to bid for upcoming tours and new venue contracts to get its business back on track. It recently parted ways with its chief executive, ex-Woolworths boss Brad Banducci, and appointed its longtime executive Cameron Hoy to replace him. Hoy has immediately cut costs, including 44 roles, amid what he told staff were challenging market conditions. In April, TEG lost Melbourne Park, the operator of Rod Laver Arena and John Cain Arena, also to AXS. Mid last year, it lost venues New South Wales, which operated the Sydney Cricket Ground, Allianz Stadium and Acor Arena, to Live Nation Entertainment, the US behemoth behind Ticketmaster. AXS's Chief Executive for Australia and New Zealand, Andrew Travis, said it had been a steady build for the company in Australia, but he made no secret they were looking to bid for another major contract that came up. The Hawthorn Pavilion is an incredibly busy venue. They're doing 350,000, 400,000 tickets a year for a venue that's up to 5,000 capacity. That's a lot of events, he said. We want our technology out there and being used by the fans as often as possible. So to pick up a partner like the Hawthorn that gives us that multiple times a week venue that's getting to use our technology. Tier 1 venues do continue to come up every year. Equally, you know, we want to do more festivals. We want to partner with more sports teams. He said the company, which has the contract for the LA Olympic and Paralympic Games in 2028, would be looking to bid for the 2032 Brisbane Games. We're definitely here to stay. We're the third player in the market now, he said. Michael Nebenazal, the chief executive of Playbill, who retains a 10% stake in it, said the Hawthorn had to evolve with the live entertainment industry. Partnering with AXS is our next natural

0: factory capacity because of its war in Iran. Dr. Rudd, who recently finished up as Australia ambassador to the US, said that this could mean potentially dangerous territory. The former Labor leader is now chief of the Asian Society think tank and recently published a book titled On Xi Jinping, How Xi's Marxist Nationalism is Shaping the China and the World. I'm worried very much that Xi Jinping could miscalculate in 2008, he told the New York Times columnist Ezra Klein, a leading centre-left figure. Why, I say 2028, by the way, and not 2027 or 2026, is the Taiwanese have their president elections in January 2028. After the existing Democratic Progressive Party, which is an anathema to Xi Jinping, does therefore become a trigger for Xi Jinping to say enough is enough. Open questions, given he will have just been reappointed as General Secretary of the party the previous October or November, and he's aware that in 2028 is the presidential election year in the US. He said Mr. Xi could miscalculate on the US resolve and move forward on the stated goal of unifying Taiwan and mainland China. In Xi's calculus, he's now 73 years old, Dr. Rudd said. But what I do fear, a miscalculation by Xi about the level of American resolve. Do the Chinese conclude post-Iran, for example, that the likelihood of any American leadership to deploy forces in the event of Taiwan crisis would be reduced as a result of the Iran experience? And then there's more mechanical question of the extent to which the American arsenal depth, magazine depth, and the capability set have been impaired as a result of Iran. So my concern is an analysis could be an arrival at a conclusion thought to be about of excess self-confidence that is a unique opportunity has arisen.
1: And that completes our readings from the Australian and Financial Review for today, Thursday, the 16th of July. I'm Paula McKay, and reading with me were Nanette Hancock and Denise Harris, and I was the panel operator, and our editors were Denise and Nanette. 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

And hello, and welcome to the program. This program is Upfront. I'm Sally Pierce, and coming up we have Andrew's plot to destroy the monarchy, Brad Pitt starting over, the winds of change, and of course as much else as we can fit into our half hour together. But we're beginning with Andrew's plot to destroy the monarchy. Andrew Mountbatten-Windsor, 66, is causing fresh trouble as he rallies his daughters against King Charles and pushes her ex-wife, Sarah Ferguson, to receive a payout, while vowing to take down the monarchy if he doesn't get what he wants. Andrew is seething and has convinced himself that Charles is deliberately trying to erase him and the entire York branch of the family. He thinks he's been used as a scapegoat and has no intention of backing down quietly, says an insider. Ahead of Peter Phillips' wedding, he wrote a defiant email encouraging Beatrice and Eugenie to hold their heads high and fight for their place. He's vowed not to let them be sidelined and is saying he will make an almighty stink if they're evicted. He wants money from Charles too as compensation for his own eviction, and he says Sarah deserves a chunk. Andrew is hell-bent on revenge with nothing left to lose. A couple of photographs here, one of him looking

out of the window in a sort of shocked look, and then one with his two daughters walking along, sort of dressed up. One of them looks good and one of them looks frumpy, but there we go. Fears for party princess Beatrice. Austria, France, Italy. The king's troubled niece is looking for distraction anywhere but home. Princess Beatrice has reportedly been drowning her sorrows in Saint-Tropez, as fears grow for her well-being and that of her marriage to Italian Count Edoardo Mappelli Mozzi, 42. Just weeks after images of B-37 dancing on tables at a friend's birthday bash were splashed across social media, the troubled royal faces accusations of skipping trooping for the colour in favour of attending a friend's wedding in Austria. All of which would be fine, except reports that Beatrice is not. According to the Daily Mail, Sarah Ferguson's daughter spent the day in bed after letting loose at Saint-Tropez Le Club 55. Spotted at the same venue a day later, sources say husband Edo was happily mingling with British TV star Amanda Holden and former glamour model Kelly Brook, enjoying a $200 a bottle Domaine de la Roulère rosé. Spirited away to the moneyed French destination, a wealthy friend thought B deserved some respite, and that vitamin D and good food would help. Beatrice is being torn in all directions, and none of them are what she wants, reveals a source to Woman's Day. She's trying desperately to keep up with Edo in order to maintain appearances, but it's too much. She doesn't have the stamina to party like she used to in her 20s. This week, Edo was forced to publicly defend his frequent business trips abroad, including a 2-week stint in the US shortly after Beatrice's father's arrest. But Edo's supporters say he has to court wealthy people who are willing to overlook his associations with the dodgy York family if he is to keep his property business Banda afloat. He takes pride in being the family breadwinner, but the perks of marrying into the royal family are fast disappearing, says the source. Reports the king is under pressure to remove support. He was secretly footing the bill for B's apartment in St. James Place, where Edo often hosted clients, could spell financial trouble for the couple. Her parents' scandals have not made things easy with her uncle, and while she's not without her allies, her Aunt Anne is making a big effort to try and get Beatrice and Eugenie back on the working roster. They are hearing that William's against it. In many ways, the party's over for both Edo and Beatrice, and only time will tell her if her marriage will be able to survive the fallout it all came from. Well, there we go, and there are photographs of her looking very exhausted at what looks like a party, and other areas where she's seen dancing. Another one where she's in Saint-Tropez walking along next to the beach, looking quite good there, in a white short dress, but very appropriate for the area she's in. Okay, Brad Pitt starting over. Giggling in the stands as they kissed and held each other close, Brad Pitt and Ines de Ramon looked the picture of happiness as they soaked up the atmosphere at the French Open in Paris. But while the actor's megawatt grin told one story, it also concealed another. Behind the couple's relaxed affection lies a decade of turmoil for Pitt, marked by heartbreak, legal battles, and a painful estrangement from his 6 children. In another brutal reminder of just how fractured those relationships have become, it was recently revealed that Zahara Jolie Pitt had gone to court to remove her father's surname from her legal name. The 21-year-old is now the third of Pitt and Angelina Jolie's kids to do so, following in the footsteps of older brother Maddox, 24, and little sister Shiloh, 20. While Zahara has only just made the move to make it legal now, she is believed to have informally dropped Pitt some time ago and was introduced as Zahara Marley Jolie at a college sorority event in April, where she paid tribute to her mother. "My mum and I have a unique, almost kindred relationship and can be hard to put into words," Zahara said. For Pitt, 62, the message was clear. While he is no doubt keenly aware of what he has lost, the movie star has been trying to move forward ever since a judge signed off on his divorce from Jolie in late December 2024. "There's a big sense of relief that it's over," a source told Us Weekly at the time. "A weight has been lifted." Helping him rebuild is de Ramon, 33. The jewellery executive he began dating in 2022 after being introduced by mutual friends. They were spotted together just months after her split from the Vampire Diaries actor Paul Wesley was made public. For Pitt, his connection with de Ramon was characterised as instant and uncomplicated, exactly what he is said to have needed at the time.
Innes helped Brad move forward and think about the divorce in a new light, another source told Us Weekly. Since their romance became public knowledge in 2022, things have only become more serious. The couple made their red carpet debut at the Wolf's premiere in September 2024, joining co-star George Clooney and his wife Amal at the Venice International Film Festival event. While Pitt reportedly remains hopeful but realistic about reconnecting with his children, which also includes Pax, 22, and 17-year-old twins Knox and Vivian, being a father isn't something he has put in the rear-view mirror. He and Doraemon are said to be keen to start a family of their own. Brad wants two, maybe even three kids with Innes, and he would do the adoption option again in a heartbeat if that's something Innes wanted too, a source told In Touch in 2024. He also thinks surrogacy is a great option, especially if it gives him the chance of having twins. Pitt will soon be back in the promotional trail for upcoming film Heart of the Beast, due in cinemas in September. The actor plays a retired U.S. Army Special Forces soldier with severe PTSD who has to survive with his dog after crashing in the middle of nowhere. The first trailer, released in June 11, is already generating buzz. For a man who has spent years defined by conflict, Pitt's second act already looks much brighter. And as he laughed with Doraemon in the Paris sunshine, it was clear he is also finally allowing himself to feel hopeful again, too. Lovely photos of him with his girlfriend, Doraemon, with him smiling and her looking very happy, and other ones of the children all together in the olden days. The winds of change are coming. The actress Nicola Walker explains why she's thriving in her 50s and why her star power doesn't earn her any brownie points at home. Nicola Walker may be one of Britain's most beloved actresses, but don't call her a national treasure. It's a phrase that's applied in a lovely way, but I worry that it means people are sick of the sight of you, she says, in this exclusive interview with Hello magazine. It's not quite as positive as it sounds. The London-born actress has won plaudits for her performance in primetime drama juggernauts such as The Split and Last Tango in Halifax. Yet Nicola, 56, is self-deprecating regarding her success. When I started out, there weren't that many parts for women in TV, unless you were playing the love interest or the hot or crazy girlfriend. I didn't really fit in during the 90s on TV. Everything changed when she landed her breakout role, aged 33, playing the intelligence analyst Ruth Evershed in the BBC's spy drama Spooks. It sparked a career-defining run of portraying intelligent, authoritative female characters, including the detective Cassie Stewart in ITV's crime drama Unforgotten. I think the police officer parts came along because, at the time, that was the only place where the business could imagine women in positions of power, Nicola says. That is changing and has been changing for a long time. The alternatives just weren't for me. I was never going to get those parts. Her status as a TV star certainly doesn't earn her any special treatment at home. Her husband now uses it as a joke and chases me around the house saying, "Is the National Treasure going to actually cook some food tonight?" "I never cook," says Nicola, who met her husband, the actor Barnaby Kay, in 1994, marrying him in 2006. The actress has never wanted to break into Hollywood, though she loved her brief stint on Broadway in 2015 when she starred alongside Mark Strong in a production of Arthur Miller's A View from the Bridge. She has chosen to focus on British opportunities. If you're still acting in your late 40s or 50s, you're there because you really want to be there. But I thought, I'm probably better off going home where I might stand a chance of getting a job, she says. If I was 21, maybe I'd have given it a go. But I like the TV we have here. Nicola is optimistic about her future. Your 50s were presented to you as a time to slow down. But the culture is changing. Your career isn't done and dusted then, she says. You know then you're on the motorway and you see a dog with its head out of the window, with its ears flipping in the wind. You know when you see that? I feel like that. You've got to stick your head out of the window and see the winds of change because they are coming at you. Well, we have some music. And I'll be straight back after.

la mer qu'on voit danser le long du golfe clair a des reflets d'argent. La mer, des reflets changeants sous la pluie. La mer, au ciel d'été, confond ses blancs moutons.

And that was Charles Trenet singing La Mer. Welcome back to Upfront. I'm Sally Pierce, and we're looking at money matters. Is the secret to growing wealth knowing your money personality? According to finance expert and How to Raise Rich Kids author Sarah Meginson, there are loads of different money personalities. Most people will find they mainly identify with one type, but have a shade of another in the mix too. Keep in mind, though, that money is simply a tool. The way you use it and interact with it creates different stresses and leads to different outcomes in your life. With that said, read on to figure out what type of money personality you have. The status spender. Competitive, impulsive, optimistic, risk-tolerant. Status spenders don't just spend, they perform. To this cohort, money is more than just survival or comfort. It's an identity. It's proof they're doing well, they belong, they've made it. They'll buy the designer handbag, share photos of meals at the five-star restaurant, post selfies from their upgraded plane seat, not just for the experience itself, but for what it says about them. They often come from a place where being seen and validated meant being safe or accepted, so they've learned to dress up their value in receipts. Appearances matter greatly to status spenders, even if they're quietly stressing behind the scenes about how to pay for it. The impulse spender. Spontaneous, untethered, adventurous, chaotic. Even if they have big, bold goals or earn a good income, impulse spenders often struggle to hold on to money. The second they get it, it's gone. They can't save or get ahead, often because life has taught them to spend their money before something else gets to it, or someone else spends it for them. Or they can't quite get organized enough to get their debt ducks in a row, so each month they're spending a small fortune on late payment fees and credit card interest. Even when they're down on their last few bucks, they'll still say yes if someone invites them to do something fun. That's what credit cards are for. The stable spender. Practical, organized, confident, adaptable. Stable spenders have a rhythm with money where they don't obsess over every dollar, but they're not careless either. Bills are paid on time, savings are automatic, and they'll budget enough for a treat or two. They either had a good financial example to learn from when growing up, or they learnt the hard way how to balance needs and wants in their budget. They check prices and focus on value, so they're not afraid to spend or even splurge when they feel it's worth it. They also don't panic if things get tight or an unexpected expense arises, because they've usually got a plan. They live within their means, not because they have to, but because it feels good to be in control. The stable saver. Analytical, goal-oriented, patient, reliable. A strict and structured planner, a stable saver is someone who checks the supermarket brochures for half-price deals before they do their grocery shopping, who diligently swipes 10% of their earnings across to their savings each pay, and who wouldn't dare order $35 fajitas when there's a perfectly good taco option on the menu for $18. Methodical and consistent when it comes to managing money, they live within their means and prioritize long-term financial security over short-term indulgences. They tend to have clear savings goals and follow a structured approach to reaching them, whether through automatic savings, regular budgeting, or careful spending. The frugal saver. Measured, thrifty, careful, vigilant. These people find comfort in watching their bank balance grow. Even if they don't earn much, they somehow always manage to tuck something away and pay for everything they need. They'll skip having a drink at dinner to save the money, walk an extra 10 minutes to avoid a parking fee, and mentally calculate the cost per wear of every clothing item they buy, if they buy it at all, and certainly not for full price. For frugal savers, spending is just something that needs to be carefully justified. They've often grown up around scarcity or learnt early that money doesn't come easy, so they hold on tight, which means that even when they have plenty, they'll hesitate to spend, as they're always thinking about the future in case things go south. The fearful saver. Prepared, methodical, cautious, risk-averse. Fearful savers stash their money away like the sky might fall tomorrow, because, in their mind, it might. They'll cut corners others don't even notice, avoid risks entirely, and save every spare cent in a high-interest savings account, just in case. Even when they're doing well, they'll tell you they can't afford things because they never really feel secure.
Often shaped by instability or past financial trauma, they cling to control by hoarding money, avoiding debt, and making safety the top priority. Well, there we go. And home news from the Women's Weekly. And the winner is the annual Melbourne International Flower and Garden Show has awarded its Best in Show. Taking out Plant of the Year for 2026 is Corymbia fissifolia, or Precious Pearl. Hardy and low maintenance, the gorgeous native flowering gum is a garden favourite for nectar-feeding birds and insects, plus human admirers. The shape of things. Melbourne-based retailer Physique has nailed homewares that fuse form with function in their latest collection. Physique, body-like forms, elongated silhouettes and fluid curves make pieces a statement individually or collectively. In plain sight, as our homes become smarter, invisible tech is trending. These appliances perform complex tasks but don't dominate or spoil a room's aesthetic. Here are three that are doing well, all available at Harvey Norman and other places. A vacuum and mop. This cleaning wizard puts itself away when it's done. This TV sits flush into the wall and transforms into wall art when not in use. Samsung 65-inch, the frame. The built-in induction fan does away with the need for an ugly overhead one. Smeg 4-zone classic freestoning cooker upright induction hob in black. Big square box there. And what was your home doing in the 1990s? The recent rise in nostalgia for the decade is seeping into home styling, with the team at Mocha seeing an uptick in sales of items that lean into the minimalist era. We've seen a real shift in what our customers are drawn to, says Mocha's category manager of furniture, Nikki Skinner. There's a hunger for pieces that feel elevated, but not out of reach. The rattan, the chrome, the soft neutrals. It's a mood our customers are actively building. Well, you live and learn. We have music. I'm straight back after that.

And that was Paul Simon singing Me and Julio down by the schoolyard. Welcome back to Upfront. I'm Sally Pierce and we're looking at Top Shelf TV Entertainment Guide. Small Profits, Quirky Comedy. Tuesday, 8:30 p.m. ABC. Since Clear went missing 7 years ago, eccentric Michael Sleep follows the same daily routine. He works at the DIY shop, goes to visit his dad, Brian, at the care home, then returns to his cluttered house and wonders if he will ever see his girlfriend again. Time seems to be running out when Brian mentions a mystical recipe that could offer Michael a chance to find the answers he's been longing for. This new 6-part British supernatural comedy drama, created by Mackenzie Crook, offers something different with familiar faces. The House of the Dragon, It's War, Monday HBO Max. Season 3 of the dark fantasy drama dives headfirst into the Battle of the Gullet, one of the major military engagements of the brutal Targaryen Civil War, known as the Dance of the Dragons. With peace no longer an option, Rhaenyra Targaryen and Aegon II Targaryen lead rival factions into a conflict that threatens to tear Westeros apart. Alliances shift, betrayals deepen, and dragons become weapons of mass destruction as both sides fight for the Iron Throne. And that's Monday HBO Max. Little Brother, Friday Netflix. This raunchy comedy centres on Rudd, a successful real estate agent whose life is built around order, control, and a carefully polished image. Everything is going smoothly until his eccentric and unpredictable younger brother, Marcus, suddenly reappears and turns that tidy world upside down. As the brothers clash, old family tensions resurface, but so do opportunities for reconnection. Saving Britain's Country Houses with Penelope Keith. Wednesday, BritBox. To the Manor Born and the Good Life legend, Penelope Keith is taking viewers into some of England's once finest but now run-down homes. This 10-part series follows the homeowners racing to restore these grand estates before they fall into complete ruin, and the high stakes of preserving Britain's architectural heritage. With ceilings collapsing and bills mounting, these owners throw themselves into renovation and reinvention. From cafes and restaurants to wild swimming lakes, they open their doors to the public to give a behind-the-scenes look at these 9 remarkable estates. And that's Wednesday on BritBox. And I did hear just this morning that Penelope Keith has just died. So, worth watching it just for that. The Killings at Paris Station, Wednesday, Stan. In 1987, detectives Georgia Cook and Michael Thorne are called to a remote research station in the Aussie desert after 4 scientists are brutally murdered under bizarre circumstances. 37 years later, a new series of killings mirrors the original massacre, dragging an older Georgia back into a case she never truly escaped. As past and present collide, long-buried secrets resurface, and the line between reality and obsessions begins to blur. That's Wednesday on Stan, The Killings at Paris Station. And The Bear, Friday Disney+. Season 5 serves up one final helping of the intense kitchen drama that made the series such a hit. It picks up the morning after Sydney, Richie and Natalie Sugar discover that Carmi has quit the food industry, leaving the restaurant to them. With no money, the threat of a sale, and a torrential storm on their way, the new partners must band together with the rest of the team to achieve one last service, hoping they'll finally earn a Michelin star. Ultimately, they learn that what makes the restaurant perfect might not be the food. Jamie Lee Curtis, who plays Carmi's chaotic mum, Donna, let slip that the series finished strong, completing the story of this extraordinary family that we have all fallen in love with. And that's Friday, Disney+, The Bear. And I notice the time, and it is time for me to leave you. I'm Sally Pierce, and you've been listening to Upfront. It was produced in our Adelaide studios and comes to you on Wednesday and Thursday. It is broadcast in Darwin and Adelaide.

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0: Good afternoon and welcome to Afternoon Review, where we bring you articles taken from both print and online, sharing in-depth human interest articles of discovery and learning, as well as culture, lifestyle and more for you to enjoy. I'm Mike Cannon. Reading with me today is Ros Pern. On today's program, in the first one-third, we're looking at the Russia-Ukraine war, the Trump looking at dismantling the ICC, and then we're going to have some good news about cancer. Yes, good news. With the first article, here's Ros.
5: Thank you, Mike, and good afternoon, everyone. On the 14th of July, Mohammed Mansour explained in Al Jazeera how new Yemen tensions could complicate the global energy crisis. A sudden military escalation in Yemen has shattered a fragile, informal 4-year truce, threatening to expand an ongoing geopolitical conflict into the Red Sea and sever one of the world's most vital energy arteries. Following days of heightened rhetoric, Yemen's internationally recognised government bombed the runway at Sana'a International Airport on Monday to prevent an Iranian aircraft from landing. In swift retaliation, Houthi rebels fired ballistic missiles towards southern Saudi Arabia, accusing Riyadh of being behind the attack on the airport and declaring that the era of de-escalation with Yemen's larger neighbour was officially over. While the immediate violence centres on the airport dispute, analysts warn that the true danger lies in how this localised flare-up could spill over into the Bab al-Mandeb Strait if it expands. The Sana'a Airport flashpoint. The trigger for the latest crisis highlights the deep regional fault lines running through Yemen. The Yemeni government, backed by a Saudi-led coalition, justified its strike on the airport by claiming the Iranian flight was carrying military experts, drone technology, and communication equipment. Houthi officials, on the other hand, have insisted the aircraft was transporting more than 200 stranded medical patients alongside a delegation returning from the funeral of the late Iranian Supreme Leader Ayatollah Ali Khamenei in Tehran. The Houthis ultimately diverted the flight to Hodeidah and responded by launching ballistic missiles at Saudi Arabia's Abha International Airport, which the Saudi-led coalition said it intercepted. A two-front maritime choke point. The resurgence of violence in Yemen comes at a precarious time for global trade. With Iran closing the Strait of Hormuz again amid its ongoing war with the United States and Israel, Bab al-Mandeb has become a critical pressure point. The Yemen situation, or the entire Bab al-Mandab region, has been on a powder keg from the first day of the war, said Ibrahim Freihart, a professor of international conflict resolution at Doha Institute for Graduate Studies, to Al Jazeera, noting that the spillover of the conflict into surrounding areas was inevitable. For Tehran, shifting focus to the Red Sea offers a strategic counterpoint to Washington's naval blockade in the Gulf. Ali Akbar Velayati, a senior advisor to Iran's supreme leader, has warned more than once that the axis of resistance, an Iran-backed coalition that includes the Houthis, has the capability to block both waterways. Mohammed Shekawi, a professor of international conflict resolution, warned that as US pressure and the naval blockade increases on the Strait of Hormuz, Iran might seek to find a new outlet through its regional allies. Shekawi told Al Jazeera, if the Bab al-Mandab crisis erupts in parallel with the Hormuz crisis, we will face a pincer movement that blows away the stability and security of the Gulf. This strategy appears to be calculated, Mohammed Saleh Sedchain, director of the Arab Center for Iranian Studies, pointed to recent remarks by Esmail Khani, the commander of Iran's Quds Force, who spoke of forming a belt between the Strait of Hormuz and the Bab al-Mandeb to protect the axis of resistance. Historically known in Arabic as the Gate of Tears, due to the historical dangers of navigating its narrow waters, the Bab al-Mandeb Strait is a 29-kilometer bottleneck connecting the Red Sea to the Gulf of Aden and the Indian Ocean. Roughly 12% of global trade passes through it daily, including heavily laden container ships travelling between Asia and Europe. Crucially, the strait is a huge energy corridor. In 2024, oil trade flows through the Bab al-Mandeb averaged 4 million barrels per day. It serves as an essential route for moving crude oil, refined petroleum products, and liquefied natural gas, LNG, towards European and North American markets. With traffic barely passing through the Strait of Hormuz amid the recent escalation in fighting between the US and Iran, a closure of the Bab al-Mandeb would be catastrophic for global energy markets. Iran has declared the Strait of Hormuz closed, and US President Donald Trump has reimposed the naval blockade on all Iran-linked ships trying to pass through that waterway. If the Bab al-Mandeb and the Strait of Hormuz were shut simultaneously, approximately 25% of the world's total oil and gas supply would be blocked. Ships would be forced to reroute around the southern tip of Africa via the Cape of Good Hope, adding 10 to 14 days to delivery schedules. This detour would send shipping and insurance costs skyrocketing, triggering a severe global economic shock. Bill Putman, former commander of the US Military Intelligence Readiness Command, told Al Jazeera, if the Houthis decide to respond, believing Saudi Arabia started this, it would lead to greater escalation, and I am even more concerned about maritime navigation in the Red Sea. A closure of the Bab al-Mandeb would also neutralize a major strategic advantage held by Saudi Arabia. Unlike its Gulf neighbors such as Kuwait, Bahrain, and Qatar, and the UAE, whose energy exports are largely trapped by the closure of the Strait of Hormuz, Saudi Arabia has, to an extent, successfully circumnavigated the blockade using its east-west pipeline. This 1,200-kilometre pipeline, operated by Saudi Aramco, links the Abqaiq oil facilities in the east to the port city of Yanbu on the Red Sea. Recently restored to its full capacity of 7 million barrels per day following attacks, this pipeline has allowed Riyadh to safely export huge volumes of crude away from the contested waters of the Gulf. However, exporting from Yanbu relies entirely on the Bab al-Mandeb remaining open for ships travelling south to Asian markets. If Houthi forces follow through on their threats and lock down the Red Sea choke point, Saudi Arabia's successful bypass would be rendered useless, trapping its oil alongside that of its neighbours and plunging the global economy deeper into crisis. And that was Mohammed Mansour explaining on the 14th of July in Al Jazeera how new Yemen tensions could complicate the global energy crisis.
0: This explainer by Nils Adler appeared in Al Jazeera on July 14. Russia-Ukraine war. What is Europe's new ballistic missile shield plan? On Monday, the leaders of nine European countries and the Ukraine gathered in Paris and announced a joint program to develop Europe's own integrated anti-ballistic missile coalition. In a declaration, they promised an integrated missile defense architecture built through collective effort and shared industrial capacity. The framing is careful, purely defensive, but the context is unmistakable. Russia's ballistic missile campaign against Ukraine has exposed how thin Europe's defences are, how scarce and expensive US-made interceptors have become, and how dependent the continent remains on Washington's goodwill. Here's what the new coalition is actually planning and how it plans to do it. Who's in the coalition? The announcement came on the sidelines of a summit of the Coalition of the Willing, a much larger grouping of 35 nations led by the UK and France. It has coordinated military support for Ukraine since March 2025 and is planning security guarantees for any eventual peace deal. About 25 heads of state and government attended the Paris meeting, which also covered further arms deliveries, sanctions pressure on Russia, and support for Ukraine's energy sector before winter. The 10 founding members who signed up to the Ballistic Missile Shield Plan are Denmark, France, Germany, Italy, the Netherlands, Norway, Spain, Sweden, the UK, and Ukraine. A mix of Europe's biggest defence industries and, in Ukraine, the only country on the continent with real combat experience against ballistic missile attacks. The absences are notable. Poland, the Baltic states and Finland, the countries closest to Russia, are not among the signatories, and neither is the US. Why does Europe need its own missile shield? The declaration itself points to the growing threat posed by ballistic missiles. The weapons Russia has launched in volume against Ukrainian cities, and which only a handful of expensive, mostly US-made systems can intercept. The leaders of the Integrated Anti-Ballistic Missile Coalition said in a statement, "We believe that the protection of Europe requires a global solution of integrated missile defense architecture to deter and defeat future missile threats, developed through collective effort, technological openness, and trusted industrial cooperation." French President Emmanuel Macron wrote on X, "Faced with the ballistic threat, we are making a clear choice. Protect Ukraine, strengthen our collective security, and build the Europe of defence." Adding that with the programme, "We are strengthening the capabilities Europe needs." Ukraine's President Volodymyr Zelensky was blunter about the shortfall, acknowledging that at times Kyiv lacks the missiles needed to intercept ballistic targets. This, he said, was the reason Ukraine had joined the programme. Does Europe already have missile defence? Yes, but it's patchy, expensive, and largely foreign-made. Several countries field the US-built Patriot, the workhorse against ballistic missiles, but its interceptors cost millions of dollars apiece, and production cannot keep pace with global demand. The Franco-Italian SAMPT is Europe's homegrown alternative, though it has seen more limited combat use, and its missiles have also run short in Ukraine. Since 2022, there has also been the German-led European Sky Shield initiative, which pools procurement of existing systems, but its reliance on American Patriots and Israeli Arrow 3s drew criticism from France, which stayed out. Olesya Horyanova, deputy head of the Kyiv-based think tank Ukrainian Security and Cooperation Centre, told Al Jazeera, This is not a replacement for existing systems, nor is it a substitute for the European Sky Shield Initiative, which operates through coordinated procurement and integration into NATO-compatible systems. It can be described as the formation of a new European air defence architecture, in which Ukraine currently plays a significant role outside the scope of NATO and the EU. What role does Ukraine play? A central one. Horyanova said, Ukraine has unique experience in countering ballistic and missile weapons. She pointed out that even the US, the world's biggest superpower, does not have the same experience as Ukraine of constantly countering massive barrages of high-tech ballistic weapons whilst facing an enemy with superior firepower. That know-how, what works against Russia's Iskander and Kinzhal missiles, and what does not, is something no other partner can offer. Ukraine also brings industry. Zelensky has promoted its domestically developed Freya interceptor program as a potential European model, and Washington has separately pledged to license Ukraine to manufacture Patriot interceptors. Ukrainian-made interceptors could cost a fraction of the price of a Patriot missile, according to their developer, Firepoint, a key part of the coalition's economic logic, though the system has yet to prove itself in combat. What happens next, and how long will it take? The declaration commits the 10 countries to agreeing on common operational requirements, joint technical working groups, and a roadmap towards first operational capabilities, but gives no time frame, according to the Associated Press. Zelensky was more bullish. He told leaders in Paris that Ukraine and its partners could develop a mass-produced, low-cost anti-ballistic system within the next 12 months, built around Ukraine's Freya program. He wrote on X after the meeting, "We need to move as quickly as possible." But Horyanova said that Europe's ability to deploy the interception system soon would depend on decision-making speed and the EU's bureaucracy. Skeptics also note that even funded programs take years. Germany ordered Israel's Arrow 3 in 2023, activated its first battery in December 2025, and does not expect the full system to be operational before 2030. That explainer by Nils Adler appeared in Al Jazeera on July 14. Russia-Ukraine war? What is Europe's new ballistic missile shield plan?
5: Shannon Brinkett, senior lecturer in politics and international relations, University of the Sunshine Coast, raised the question in the conversation, the Trump administration wants to dismantle the International Criminal Court. Can it? On Monday, US Secretary of State Marco Rubio wrote a blistering missive in the Wall Street Journal unveiling plans to dismantle the International Criminal Court, ICC. He claimed it threatened US soldiers, police officers, border patrol agents, and elected leaders under international laws that we neither consent to nor control. The State Department then unveiled the steps it would take to target the court, which include pressurizing allies to resist ICC attempts to prosecute Americans, travel bans on ICC officials, and increased sanctions on the court. The State Department called the court an intolerable threat to US sovereignty. But Rubio's claims show a willful ignorance of international law, out of step with someone of his office. For example, the four core international crimes under the ICC's jurisdiction, genocide, aggression, crimes against humanity, and war crimes, are considered a peremptory norm. This means they are universally applicable to all states, and no country can choose to violate or ignore them. Ironically, Rubio is also seeking to override the sovereignty of all states that have joined the ICC. As Kenneth Roth, the former head of Human Rights Watch, has said, Rubio is ignoring the sovereign right of other nations to invoke the ICC for crimes committed on their territory. So what exactly can the US do, and why do these threats matter? What is the ICC? The ICC investigates and prosecutes individuals accused of the gravest international crimes. It was created by the Rome Statute, which was adopted in 1998 and officially became the first permanent international crime tribunal in 2002 in The Hague, Netherlands. Despite Rubio's assertions to the contrary, the ICC upholds state sovereignty. It is considered a court of last resort, meaning it complements national courts. It does not replace them. That is, the ICC intervenes only if a national court is unwilling or unable to investigate or prosecute international crimes. The US position on the ICC has been deeply contradictory. The US played a leading role in the Nuremberg and Tokyo tribunals following the Second World War. Then, under the Clinton administration, the US initially supported the idea of a permanent international criminal court. Washington even helped design much of the ICC's legal architecture, and former President Bill Clinton signed the Rome Statute in 2000. However, the US ultimately declined to ratify the treaty because it could not secure categorical protection for US personnel. Instead, the US negotiated over 100 bilateral immunity agreements that required partner countries not to surrender US nationals to the ICC without US consent. Congress also enacted legislation limiting cooperation with the ICC. Under the so-called Hague Invasion Act, passed in 2002, the president can use all means necessary and appropriate to secure the release of US or allied personnel detained on behalf of the ICC. It does not authorize an invasion of the Netherlands, despite the nickname. What can the US actually do to the court? The US cannot legally abolish the ICC because it is an independent international organization created by a treaty that now has 125 state parties. Since the US never ratified the Rome Statute and formally withdrew its signature in 2002, it also has no legal authority over the court. Only the states' parties can amend the Rome Statute collectively or withdraw from it individually. The US cannot abolish the ICC through domestic law or executive action. However, the US can significantly obstruct the ICC in many ways, and it has done so many times in the past. In 2020, the Trump administration imposed sanctions against prosecutor Fatou Bensouda and other senior ICC officials. The Biden administration lifted the sanctions on Fatou Bensouda after coming into office in 2021. More sanctions were imposed in 2025 following ICC arrest warrants relating to Israel. These measures made international banking, travel, and professional cooperation considerably more difficult for officials. The US can also pressure its allies to minimize cooperation with the court, as the ICC relies on states to execute warrants and gather evidence. This can severely hamstring any cases before the court. Governments or witnesses may reconsider their cooperation if they fear diplomatic consequences from the US. Arguably, the strongest action the US can take against the court is at the UN Security Council. It could veto the Security Council's referral of cases to the ICC or prevent any Security Council action supporting ICC investigations. Rubio's efforts to undermine the court also have broader significance. It represents yet another attempt by the Trump administration to erode the international rule of law and replace it with a global order in which might makes right. This normalizes the idea that powerful states may disregard or obstruct international law or independent legal institutions whenever they become politically inconvenient. The Trump administration's capture of Venezuelan leader Nicolas Maduro and strikes on Iran are key cases in point. Without any accountability in place to stop nations from doing what they want, the world would be on a dangerous, slippery slope into sheer lawlessness. And that was Shannon Brincat, Senior Lecturer in Politics and International Relations, University of the Sunshine Coast, raised the questions in the conversation, "The Trump administration wants to dismantle the International Criminal Court. Can it?"
0: And we did promise you some good news, and here's the first of them. The Good News Network reported on the 12th of July, Japanese team finds frog bacteria that wipes out cancer tumours with a single dose. Japanese scientists have discovered a naturally occurring bacteria in a frog species with remarkably potent anti-cancer activity. In fact, it destroyed cancer tumours in one dose, led by Professor Eiro Miyake. The team at Japan's Advanced Institute of Science and Technology discovered that a natural bacteria from the intestines of a Japanese tree frog, E. Ewingella americana, achieved a 100% tumour elimination rate in mice with just a single intravenous injection. Not only did the gut bacteria kill the cancer cells, it also engaged the animal's immune system for comprehensive tumour destruction. The team reported and published their final findings in the journal Gut Microbes. While the relationship between gut microbiota and cancer has attracted considerable attention in recent years, most approaches have focused on indirect methods. In contrast, this study takes a completely different approach, isolating, culturing, and directly administering individual bacterial strains intravenously to attack tumours. The research team isolated a total of 45 bacterial strains from the intestines of Japanese tree frogs, firebelly newts, and grass lizards. Through systematic screening, 9 strains demonstrated anti-tumour effects, with E. americana exhibiting the most exceptional therapeutic efficacy. In mice with colorectal cancer, a single intravenous administration of E. americana achieved complete tumour elimination with a 100%

0: to the press release. The safety profile of E. americana showed rapid blood clearance, zero bacterial colonization in normal organs, only transient, mild inflammatory responses normalizing within 72 hours, and no chronic toxicity during a 60-day extended observation. Future research and development will expand to other cancer types, evaluating the efficacy in breast cancer, pancreatic cancer, melanoma, and other malignancies. The team will also focus on developing safer and more effective delivery approaches, including dose fractionation and intratumoral injection. And they plan to investigate any synergistic effects with existing immunotherapy and chemotherapy. The research demonstrates that unexplored biodiversity represents a treasure trove for novel medical technology development. That was from the Good News Network. Japanese team finds frog bacteria that wipes out cancer tumours with a single dose. And on Vision Australia Radio, you're listening to Your Afternoon Review. Coming up, you'll hear some more about cancer, some more good news about AI, the Nicky Winmar statue, and what is mobile domestic roaming? Back soon.
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0: Thank you for being with us on Vision Australia Radio. You're listening to Your Afternoon Review. We're continuing with our readings, and Roz has the next article.
13: Thank you, Mike, and this is another positive too. Do you like having a coffee? On July the 14th, Andy Corbley wrote in the Good News Network, coffee associated with lower risks of liver cancer and deadly cirrhosis. GNN has reported on studies that have found coffee to improve health outcomes in a variety of disease realms, including heart disease, dementia, and even cancer, in an observational finding. Now, a new study of hundreds of thousands of people compiled by Cedars-Sinai Medical Center has identified that the liver may be a prime beneficiary of coffee consumption. Embarrassingly, it took until 2016 for the WHO to remove coffee from the list of possible carcinogens, even as a mountain of evidence had built up that the beloved breakfast drink was not only not harmful, but actually a health drink. Coffee has previously been identified as having hepatoprotective effects, that is, protective to the liver, in a study of 500,000 individuals with known coffee consumption levels from the UK Biobank. Compared to coffee drinkers had a 21% reduced risk of chronic liver disease, a 20% reduced risk of fatty liver disease, and a 49% reduced risk of death from chronic liver disease. This new examination

0: The same massive data set, which followed some 500,000 people aged 40 to 69 for decades, recording a wide variety of health data. By 2023, 30,000 researchers had registered to use the UK Biobank data, and over 9,000 peer-reviewed articles based on it had been published. In this analysis, Hyun-Seo Kim, Assistant Professor of Medicine at Cedars-Sinai, and his colleagues Shelley Liu and Zhu Dongyang, all three of whom are medical doctors, looked at cases of the life-threatening liver disease called cirrhosis, as well as liver cancer and liver-related death. Compared to non-coffee drinkers, the team's analysis found that coffee drinkers had a 32% lower risk of cirrhosis, a 47% lower risk of developing liver cancer, and a 42% lower risk of liver disease-related death. Additionally, blood protein data pointed in the same direction. Coffee drinkers had higher levels of proteins associated with healthy liver function. This reinforced the finding, which might otherwise have been dismissed as a coincidence. Still, 5, 4, or even 3 cups of coffee will be intolerable to some who are more susceptible to caffeine, although in an interesting finding, the 5-cup-a-day effect was found in consumers of decaf as well, suggesting that the coffee's flavonoid and phenyl complement may be behind the effects on the liver and caffeine. The study's senior author, Zhu Dongyang, medical director of the liver cancer program at Cedars-Sinai, said, "Our findings support moderate coffee consumption for people who already enjoy and tolerate it well. However, we would not recommend that someone begin drinking coffee solely for liver protection based on this study alone. Prevention should continue to focus on maintaining a healthy weight, limiting alcohol, exercising regularly, and managing blood sugar, blood pressure, and cholesterol." And that was Andy Corbley writing on July the 14th in the Good News Network, "Coffee associated with lower risks of liver cancer and deadly cirrhosis."
1: I think I'll go and get a coffee. Peter Lewis is the Executive Director of Essential, a progressive strategic communications and research company. He's hosting a lot of things online and has a weekly podcast. He wrote in Guardian Australia, "AI may be the toughest challenge Anthony Albanese faces this term. Guardrails are urgently needed." The University of Sydney was the natural setting for Anthony Albanese to lay out his vision for how Australia should confront the profound economic and social challenges posed by so-called artificial intelligence technology. His time around the Jacaranda and Sandstone in the early 80s was a seminal marker in the future PM's development. Not as a scholar, but as a rabble-rousing organiser, honing skills that would make him the political grandmaster of his generation. Albo is an unlikely vision caster. He lacks Bob Hawke's innate charisma or Paul Keating's acerbic clarity, but that dynamic duo provided a lodestar for how to confront a changing world the Labour way. They saw the tides of neoliberalism and globalisation, powered by container technology and the ideology of the free market, surging across the globe, and determined that the only way to respond was to dive in rather than pretend they could stop the world at the shoreline. While Ronald Reagan and Margaret Thatcher let the market rip, Hawke and Keating built social guardrails through an accord with organised labour that centralised wage increases, embedded Medicare, and later instituted universal superannuation. Today, Albanese faces similar disruption, driven again by new technology and powered by an even more extreme right-wing ideology that expects us to, first, lay out the red carpet, then just lie down for the machines. This may be the toughest political challenge Albanese will confront this term. A rightly sceptical public sees more risk than opportunity in the technology. But there is a growing view inside the government that AI must be shaped and harnessed on the basis that A, there are benefits in leaning in, and B, it can't be stopped. But this is contested. Some see a massive hype bubble around frontier AI as a growing chasm opens between investment and income, while the sunk costs of powering data centres in a climate crisis are yet to be properly factored into the equation, with the lack of social licence an added barrier to the investor timeline. Data centres have become an avatar for the lived experience of AI as a black box for child abuse and creepy companions, worker surveillance and job losses, creator theft and erasure, scams and data breaches, misinformation and slop. Enter the political economy of AI, as evidence grows that the rollout will widen wealth disparity, undermine secure work, and concentrate more power in the hands of unaccountable tech overlords. In establishing national standards and centralized control within government, the Prime Minister is taking the necessary first steps to ensure this doesn't happen. Coherent decision-making and internal accountability are critical to meeting this manic moment. There are big calls yet to be made across defence, copyright, safety, workplace environment, not to mention the unfinished business of privacy reform and the financial model of any emerging industry. None of this will be easy, and the power disparities will make it harder to resist the demands of big tech. Like Albo, I was a very ordinary student, but one of the highlights of my time at Sydney Uni was seeing the legendary political economist J.K. Galbraith in 1987 when he explained the golden rule of capitalism. Who has the gold makes the rules. One of the architects of Franklin Roosevelt's New Deal, Galbraith was the first to describe the importance of countervailing power in a political system in mitigating this innate imbalance. The thing the neoclassicists always miss is that their theories only work when the power dynamics are right. And right now, they aren't. The good news is that the government has leverage at its disposal. The flagrant breach of copyright in training the AI models provides a sharp weapon in asserting our national laws and rules on global technology. Australia's stability and security for long-term investment and stronger planning, environment and labour laws than most. Civic green shoots are emerging as the community becomes more engaged with the challenges. Across the environment movement, trade unions and civil society, there is a growing focus on the urgency of setting guardrails. At next week's ALP National Conference, an internal group of rank-and-file members, Fair AI, will be launching to organise from within. Even the Pope has called on all people of goodwill to step up on behalf of humanity. Rather than enemies of the state, these voices of dissent will be a critical resource, a counterweight to the incessant demands of capital to privatise the benefits and socialise all of the costs. As the PM embarks on this journey, it is on us to keep his feet to the fire by demanding he puts our children, our creators, our careers and our communities at the centre of his AI equation. That's real sovereignty. That was Peter Lewis writing in Guardian Australia on the 15th. AI may be the toughest challenge Anthony Albanese faces this term. Guardrails are urgently needed.
0: And still reading from The Guardian on the 15th of July, Dara Kerr told us Meta used AI to tag workers who took leave to be laid off, lawsuit claims. Dozens of Meta employees have sued the social media company over claims that it used artificial intelligence tools to tag workers for mass layoffs. The workers allege that these AI tools targeted them after they asked for protected or maternity leave or disability accommodation. The lawsuit, filed on Monday in federal court in the Northern District of California, points to Meta's workforce reduction of about 8,000 employees earlier this year. Meta is the parent company of Facebook, Instagram, and WhatsApp. The suit alleges that Meta used a constellation of internal artificial intelligence systems, including AI performance ratings and keystroke and activity monitoring data, to pinpoint who to lay off. The 71-page complaint reads, Meta did not assemble the termination list through the considered judgment of managers who knew the work. Instead, the 26 workers listed in the lawsuit allege the company used AI systems to score, rank, and select employees for inclusion on the list. The plaintiffs are seeking a preliminary court ruling to stop Meta from finalising the layoffs while they pursue their claims along with relief that could include reinstatement, back pay, lost equity, benefits and other damages. AI decision-making in the workplace is becoming an increasingly fraught issue as employees raise concerns about bias, privacy and trust, and regulators are scrutinising the legality of such tools. States, including California, Colorado and Illinois, have passed laws or regulations within the last couple of years seeking to protect workers from AI-related bias and automated decision systems. The lawsuits against Meta alleges that the company's AI tools gather data on employees' performance rankings, productivity and other metrics, and that those inputs do not exist when workers are on medical or family leave. For people with disabilities, those metrics might be reduced. The complaint states, the result was that employees who took protective leaves were disproportionately selected for layoff based on scoring that not only failed to account for their protected leaves, but in effect penalised employees for exercising their legal rights to these leaves. One of the plaintiffs is a scientist who was on approved pre-birth pregnancy leave. She was notified of her layoff just 2 days before she gave birth. Another plaintiff is an engineer who said he received a lowered rating because of time he took off for an injury. Another, a manager on medical leave, said he was let go 16 days into his time off. A Meta spokesperson disputed the allegations. He said in an email to The Guardian, these claims lack merit and are not based on facts. Workforce management and organisational decisions were and are made by people, not AI. Meta introduced its AI employee monitoring program earlier this year. It was designed to capture workers' keystrokes, mouse activity, browse history, along with messages, emails and location data on company devices. Mark Zuckerberg, Meta's CEO, said the idea was to train the company's AI systems on its employees' behaviours. Zuckerberg said in an internal meeting, according to the information, the AI models learn from watching really smart people do things. The average intelligence of the people who are in this company is significantly higher than the average set of people that you get to do tasks. The lawsuit claims Meta quietly launched the monitoring program without employee buy-in. The complaint said Meta told employees about it through a low-visibility internal post made by an engineer rather than a senior leader. On at least some teams, employees received no consent or acknowledgement prompt at all, and at least initially there was no way to opt out. Employee backlash quickly racked up over the last few months, prompting Zuckerberg to announce that he was pausing the program in June. His about-face came after more than 1,600 employees signed a petition saying that the program violated their privacy. In Monday's suit, lawyers for the plaintiffs asked the court to immediately approve an independent audit into Meta's AI tools. They say it would provide clarification into why the 26 workers who were on leave or approved for disability accommodation were let go. The lawyers said in an email statement, Meta deliberately kept the mechanics of its selection process secret from its employees. The plaintiffs are still Meta employees until the 22nd of July, when their termination is set to begin, according to the lawyers. Citing retaliation concerns, the attorneys are asking the judge to allow the plaintiffs to remain anonymous and for a court order to preserve the workers' employment status while arbitration is pending. The lawyers said, once these separations are final, the harms are irreversible. Employer-subsidised health coverage loss during pregnancy, postpartum recovery and active medical treatment, time-bound leave rights extinguished, unvested equity forfeited and immigration consequences triggered. And that was Dara Carr, who told us in The Guardian on the 15th of July, Meta used AI to tag workers who took leave to be laid off, lawsuit claims.
1: Paul Daly wrote in The Guardian on the 14th of July, "Taking down the Nicky Winmar statue points to a troubling double standard in our political spaces, in our public spaces. Divided opinion about the Western Australian government's swift, unilateral removal of a statue honouring the former AFL player Nicky Winmar's stand against racism in light of his domestic violence conviction highlights the potentially fraught nature of memorialising the living. What should happen to the statue or the plaque, the street name or building honouring a living person should they transgress after its dedication? Should the memorial, no matter what form it takes, be amended to document the transgression? Or simply removed, as was the case with the Perth Stadium statue depicting the former St Kilda player and Noongar man famously lifting his jersey and pointing at his skin in response to terrible racial abuse by Collingwood spectators in 1993. These are at once highly vexed practical and moral questions to which the official answers, from governments and other institutions, seems largely arbitrary. I've argued previously that public statues and monuments are not of themselves histories, although they can be portals into them, fostering constructive discussion about the past and present, about changing values and social and political mores. The removal of the Winmar statue effectively symbolises the state's willful cancellation of him due to his egregious crime. This is not the first time a governing institution has dememorialised a public figure. In 2014, WA's Bessendean Council, where convicted sex offender and paedophile Rolf Harris grew up, removed all public mention, including a plaque that once celebrated the entertainer. Critics of the decision to remove the Winmar statue will, however, continue to argue that the action should not annul remembering the courageous stand he took against racism in 1993 and his ongoing activism against it. Some also point to a double standard, given that the public spaces of our major cities are replete with statues, monuments and nomenclature honouring the killers and oppressors of Aboriginal people. The difference, of course, between statues dedicated to the living and the old monuments honouring long-dead prominent colonisers is that the crimes of the latter were usually extremely well-known and documented at the time of their memorialisation. Perth is, perhaps, the best case in point, as the celebrated WA historian Chris Owen has long pointed out. Until recently, a statue of the former WA Governor James Stirling, who led the 1834 Pinjarra Massacre, stood in Foundation Park. It was recently moved into storage amid renewed public debate about Stirling's appalling legacy, even though his crimes had been well established and documented long before the statue's dedication in 1979. And then there are the Forrest brothers, John, the first Premier of WA, and his pastoralist MP brother, Alexander, who advocated in Parliament for the killing of Aboriginal people. As Owen writes in his remarkable history of WA policing, Every Mother's Son is Guilty, John Forrest had significant personal experience in coming into contact with Aboriginal groups hostile to his group's presence during his three expeditions between 1869 and 1874. In June 1874, at Weld Springs, Forrest had shot Aboriginal people himself when 40 to 60 natives came running towards camp. These experiences would inform Forrest's later judgments. And yet, the brothers still stand proudly in statuary. The statue of Alexander Forrest features him with a slung rifle, something of a defiant nod, perhaps, to the state's brutal pastoral history of murder and violent dispossession. This was Victoria's... Statues are inanimate and represent moments in time. They can be removed and forgotten about. And sometimes the very dedication is profoundly mistaken. The best example of this, to my mind, is the statue of Lachlan Macquarie in central Sydney. He is the most unworthily celebrated and eulogised of the colonial governors of New South Wales. Macquarie orchestrated the Appin Massacre of 1816. The tactic of terror, his own terminology, was central to this shameful early colonial episode. and the subsequent abduction of Aboriginal children. All of this was very well established when the statue was dedicated in 2013, along with the ridiculous bronze epithet declaring the murdering Macquarie to be a perfect gentleman. That statue remains. That was Paul Daly writing in The Guardian. Taking down the Nicky Winmar statue points to a troubling double standard in our public spaces.
0: On July the 14th, Mark A. Gregory, Associate Professor, School of Engineering, RMIT University, asked the conversation, "What is mobile domestic roaming? Here's why Australia needs this policy." Telstra's national mobile network outage last week was one of the worst incidents of its kind in living memory. More than 600 calls to 000 were not connected, putting lives at risk. Public transport services in New South Wales and Victoria collapsed, causing commuter chaos. And businesses, especially small to medium ones, may have lost millions in revenue. Making matters worse, Telstra has been warned about the need to ensure that single point of failure problems did not cause cascading core network outages. Now, the Australian Consumer Communications Action Network, ACAN, is calling for the federal government to introduce mandatory domestic mobile roaming. But what exactly is domestic mobile roaming, and could it help prevent some of the problems caused by a major outage like the one Telstra experienced last week? Domestic mobile roaming is the ability for your mobile phone to automatically connect to mobile infrastructure that provides the strongest connection, no matter which company you pay your bills to. This means your mobile phone could connect to mobile infrastructure owned and operated by Telstra, Optus, or TPG Telecom, Vodafone, wherever you are across Australia. This policy has widespread public support. ACAN's consumer sentiment tracker shows 73% of 1,014 respondents supported the introduction of domestic roaming. Only 5% were opposed. According to ACAN, domestic mobile roaming would help expand the availability and reliability of existing access to mobile coverage to more consumers, especially in remote and regional areas. It would also help reduce the price of mobile services by improving competition and network access for consumers. ACAN also says it would simplify camp-on procedures during major outages, in which a phone automatically jumps onto another available network to ensure people can still call 000. As the recent Telstra outage, as well as last year's Optus outage, shows, these procedures don't always work. However, not everyone agrees. For example, in 2017, the Australian Competition and Consumer Commission, ACCC, decided against mandating domestic roaming. It found this approach would not promote competition to a significant extent and could make it harder for new telcos to enter the market. The ACCC also found that mandated domestic mobile roaming could lead to mobile network operators raising prices in regional areas to reflect the additional costs of providing services in these areas. But the experience of other countries that have already mandated domestic mobile roaming shows otherwise. For example, the New Zealand government mandated domestic roaming as a specified service in 2001. It renewed the mandate in 2023 because it had delivered successful competition and improved access outcomes for consumers. The Canadian government also mandated domestic roaming in 2015. It is still in place now. The key benefits have been improved competition and coverage across a vast landmass similar to Australia. Importantly, it hasn't disincentivized mobile carriers from spending on new infrastructure. A January 2026 survey of the Australian economy by the Organisation for Economic Cooperation and Development, OECD, also criticised the lack of competition in Australia's telco market. It said, Barriers to entry are particularly high in regional areas where coverage is often limited to a single provider's network infrastructure. This lack of competitive pressures has contributed to relatively high retail prices and limited service quality improvements relative to OECD peers. To address this, the report encouraged infrastructure sharing obligations. Domestic roaming could reduce the disruption, including to 000 services, caused by an outage on one mobile network. Depending on the implementation strategy, it would enable people's phones to seamlessly connect to a competitor's network. It would also help ensure that there is greater visibility and greater scrutiny of telecommunications infrastructure, as it would be shared between competitors. This could potentially reduce the risk of companies using obsolete or outdated equipment. In turn, this would strengthen the resilience of the broader network and reduce the risk of a major outage. Mobile domestic roaming could also prompt mobile network providers to focus on other sources of competitive advantage beyond network coverage. This could include improving their overall performance and offering additional perks such as partnerships with streaming companies. Consumers would be the main beneficiaries of this. Australia is a large nation that already subsidises the deployment of mobile infrastructure in regional and remote areas. Any mobile carrier that argues it is entitled to subsidies if domestic mobile roaming is mandated should be reminded of the more than $1 billion in subsidies that have been provided to the carriers over the past couple of decades through the Mobile Black Spot program and other.
1: Thanks, Ros. That was What is Mobile Domestic Roaming from The Conversation. We're now head to a short break. Regional listeners will head to local programming. 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
0: Koz Samaras is a director at political consultancy firm Red Bridge Group and a former ALP strategist. This article, updated on July the 13th, appeared in Pearls and Irritations. Gen Z is fundamentally changing Australia. That's bad news for political parties. Every generation of Australians before this one was socialised by place. You grew up in a suburb and that suburb came with an inheritance, a history. The local footy club, an RSL, a pub, a masthead your parents read at the kitchen table that belonged to your state or regional city. Your politics, your team, your sense of who was us and who was them, all of it shaped by geography. The Liberal Party of Menzies and the Labour Party of the post-war settlement were both, in their own ways, machines for organising people by where they lived and the connections they had to all these important social and community anchors. Gen Zs are not bound by those anchors. They are the first generations of Australians socialised not by place, but by connectivity. Their formative communities were not the street or the suburb, but the group chat, the feed and the server. A 17-year-old in Werribee, a 19-year-old in Blacktown and a 22-year-old in Logan are consuming the same content at the same time, shaped by the same recommendation algorithms. Algorithms that neither know nor care which electorate they live in. This matters enormously because everything we know about how Australians form political identity assumed the old model, and the old model is dead. Here's the first thing our research keeps showing, and it surprises people every time. There is no meaningful attitudinal gradient inside this generation. The 18-year-old and the 28-year-old look the same. Same values, same media diet, same voting behaviour, same economic anxieties. This is genuinely new. Previous generations showed internal drift. Even millennials who drifted from Greens to Labour when the older end of a cohort had begun to accumulating assets, marrying, moving to the mortgage belt, their politics softened accordingly. The Conservative parties, to a lesser extent Labour with millennials, could simply wait for young people to age into home ownership and into their column. Gen Z has not aged into anything because the asset escalator it was promised has been switched off. The 28-year-old is renting like the 21-year-old, precariously employed like the 21-year-old, and locked out of ownership like the 21-year-old. When material circumstances don't diverge, neither do politics. The life cycle theory of conservatism required a life cycle. There isn't one anymore, or at best, the life cycle has drastically changed. Gen Z is the most socially progressive generation in Australian history. On climate, on gender, on multiculturalism, on sexuality, the debates that consumed their parents are simply settled questions for them. However, this is where most commentary gets it wrong. Their progressivism is not primarily cultural, it's economic. This is a generation psychologically predisposed to economic populism, hostile to concentrated wealth, cynical about corporate power, convinced the housing market is rigged because it is against them, and increasingly comfortable with state intervention that would make their Gen X parents flinch. They want someone to name the enemy, and the enemy they recognise is not the migrant or the welfare recipient. It is the landlord, the bank, the supermarket, the duopoly. That is why right-wing populism keeps bouncing off them. One nation is discovering its ceiling. Gen Z is a large part of what that ceiling is made of. In our research, only 1 in 10 of this cohort will entertain a one-nation vote. Among young women, the figure collapses into single digits. Gen Z women are, on our data, the most progressive demographic segment ever measured in this country. The gender gap inside this generation is real and widening, but note what the gap is between. Young women who are hyper progressive and young men who are mostly still progressive, just less so. The manosphere drift among a minority of young men is real and worth watching, but still a minority. It isn't, on current evidence, an electoral majority maker for the populist right in Australia the way it has been elsewhere. The structural point is this. One Nation's coalition is being assembled almost entirely from older generations living in outer suburban and regional Australia. That coalition is demographically finite. Every electoral cycle, roughly 400,000 to 500,000 new Gen Z voters come onto the roll, and 9 in 10 of them are unavailable to the populist right. By the close of this decade, there will be more than 5 million Gen Z Australians enrolled to vote. The 2021 census marked a threshold moment. For the first time, a majority of Australians, 51.5%, were either born overseas or had a parent born overseas. By June 2024, the overseas-born share of the population had reached 31.5%, the second highest proportion since records began in 1891. Gen Z sits at the leading edge of that transformation. They are disproportionately the children of those post-1990s migration waves, Indian, Chinese, Vietnamese, Filipino, Nepalese, which means the second generation share of this cohort is far higher than the national average. In the electorates where Gen Z is concentrating, first and second generation Australians already constitute super majorities. Fowler at 89%, Blaxland and Watson at 88%, Werriwa at 83%, Caldwell at 81%, Gorton at 78%. For this generation, multicultural Australia is not a policy or a debate. It's simply who we are. A politics of grievance directed at migration is asking them to be suspicious of their classmates, their teammates, their parents, themselves. It will not land, and this, again, is a hard demographic constraint on the populist right that no amount of algorithmic amplification can resolve. Even if you pay for the bot farms. They are also the most formally educated generation Australia has produced. More of them finish school, more of them hold or are pursuing tertiary qualifications. Education remains one of the strongest predictors of resistance to right populist messaging anywhere in the developed world. What education does not predict for this cohort is economic security, and a generation that is simultaneously highly credentialised and material locked out is a generation primed for exactly the economic populism described above. Educated and aggrieved is a combustible combination. It historically produces movements, revolutions, not apathy. They are not comfortable and relaxed. Now here's Mike with the second part.
1: Thanks, Roz. Cosimaris asked, so where does 5 million votes worth of this actually land? Not evenly. Gen Z's electoral weight is concentrating in three kinds of areas. First, the outer suburban growth corridors. These are the seats where young, diverse families, priced out of the middle ring, are landing. They are also, not coincidentally, the seats where the first and second generation share runs at 70 to 89%. The populist right looks at outer suburbia and sees fertile ground. It is misreading the map. Outer suburbia is splitting into two different countries. An older, third-generation cohort, genuinely available to One Nation, and a young, diverse cohort that is structurally immune. Both live in the same postcode. Only one of them is growing. Second, the inner metropolitan renter belt. These are seats where Gen Z renters are already numerous enough to define the contest and where the competition is not left versus right, but Labour versus Greens versus community independence. It's an argument about which flavour of progressive politics owns the future. What the rental crisis does to these seats is what interest rates once did to the mortgage belt. Third, and least appreciated, are the university and TAFE provincial cities. Geelong, Newcastle, Wollongong, Ballarat. Regional Australia is routinely described as ageing and conservative, and in aggregate it is. But its cities are quietly accumulating young, educated populations that behave politically like inner metro voters. The compounding effect is the thing to hold on to. Every 3 years, the oldest, most conservative cohort of the electoral roll is replaced by the youngest, most diverse, most progressive cohort in the country's history. Compulsory voting makes this arithmetic merciless. In Australia, unlike America, you don't need to mobilise this generation to vote. The AEC does it for you. You just have to not repel them. It isn't just politics. Everything above could be written about any Western democracy. What makes the Australian case distinctive is how totally this generation has detached from the national institutions that were supposed to socialise them. Politics is merely the last institution to notice. Sport noticed first and is actively working on the challenge. This is a generation more likely to follow a European football club than an AFL club. A kid in Melbourne's north is more emotionally invested in Arsenal or Real Madrid, teams playing at 2 a.m. 13,000 kilometres away, than in the team whose ground they could reach by tram or train. Why? Because their community isn't the tram line, it's the feed. The Premier League understood algorithmic distribution, short-form content and fandom as identity a decade before Australian codes did, and it has harvested a generation of Australian children accordingly. Australian sports problem is not a product problem, it's a distribution of childhood problem, and it is exactly the problem the major parties have. Media noticed second. This generation hardly reads a newspaper. Not the print product, not the website, not the app. Their consumption of legacy media of any kind is marginal. Television news is something that plays in the background at their grandparents' house. They get their information, political, financial, cultural, from creators. And here is the part that terrifies editors and campaign directors. They are more likely to be persuaded by someone organically online than by any institutional voice. Not by an ad, not by a masthead, not by a press conference, by a person in their feed who has earned parasocial trust over hundreds of hours of content, talking to camera about issues relevant to them and their global world. This has a brutal implication for campaigning. The entire architecture of Australian political communication, the press gallery drop, the front page endorsement, the TV blitz in the final fortnight, is built to reach people who no longer exist through channels this generation never opens. Money spent shouting at Gen Z through legacy channels isn't inefficient, it's dumb. The campaigns that reach them will do it the way everything else reaches them. Natively, organically, through voices the algorithm already trusts. The politicians who grasp this will look like they're everywhere. The ones who don't will spend millions and be seen nowhere. And what's true for parties is true for every consumer-facing industry in the country. Banks, insurers, retailers, sporting codes, super funds, anyone whose business model quietly assumes that Australians age into the habits of their parents is holding an assumption this generation has already falsified. They will not age into the newspaper, the free-to-air bulletin, the local footy club membership, the coalition vote or the quarter-acre block, because the escalator that carried previous generations into those destinations has been dismantled. None of this makes Gen Z's politics permanent. Generations are shaped by circumstance and circumstances change. Give this cohort secure housing, real wage growth and a stake in the asset economy, and some of the populist energy will drain away. That, frankly, is the strongest argument for doing it. But the deeper features are not circumstantial. The diversity is permanent. The education is permanent. The socialization by connectivity rather than place is permanent. You cannot unraise a generation. And the internal cohesion, the absence of any gradient between 21 and 28, means this cohort will move through the electorate not as a dispersing cloud but as a block, 5 million strong by decade's end and growing every cycle. Australian institutions, parties, mastheads, codes, brands spent the last decade asking when this generation would grow up and become like everyone else. The honest answer is they already grew up. They're just not becoming like anyone we've seen before. Cos Samaras' article, updated on July the 13th, appeared in Pearls and Irritations. Gen Z is fundamentally changing Australia. That's bad news for political parties.
0: Kat Wong wrote in the Guardian Culture section on July the 14th, arts venue faces eviction from former Sydney church after religious groups protest LGBTQ plus events. A deconsecrated Sydney church, newly transformed into an arts venue hosting LGBTQ plus events, has been ordered to stop engaging in offensive trade by its landlord after religious groups protested. after religious groups protested against its opening night. Divine Playhouse opened last Wednesday with the intention of being a safe and inclusive space for artists to work and connect with audiences, its organiser said. The 150-year-old building in the heart of Sydney's central business district has not been a church since it was deconsecrated in the 1930s. It was later turned into a children's school and a theatre. The new venue changed its name from Unholy Playhouse at the last minute after concerns were raised from the Christian community. Now the Catholic men's group Fit for the Kingdom and Christian Brotherhood The Prodigal Sons have claimed that the venue itself mocks religious faith, with about 70 supporters rallying there on Wednesday night and demanding that the New South Wales government withdraw a $100,000 grant Divine Playhouse received from the state's arts agency, Create New South Wales. The next day, the landlords sent a notice of breach to the venue's organiser, Heaps Gay Events, claiming it insulted and mocked the sincerely held religious beliefs of millions of Christian Australians, and giving it 2 days to cease operation. The venue cancelled last weekend's events, and its future remains uncertain. The Divine Playhouse and Heaps Gay Instagram accounts have been taken down due to complaints. The notice of breach says, "We note that the trade carried on by HD Events has been the subject of significant protest and public criticism, given its offensive nature. Such offensive trade has caused and will continue to cause grievance and disturbance to owners of adjoining properties and to general public. In circumstances where future public protests are almost certain to occur and are likely to endanger members of the public, our client considers that the time by which the offensive trade is to cease is reasonable." The Playhouse was ordered to cease engaging in offensive trade by Saturday or potentially have its lease terminated. The lawyers representing the landlord did not answer the Guardian's request for comment before publication. James Thorpe, the founder of hospitality organisation Odd Culture Group and co-chair of the Nighttime Industries Association, called the situation deeply concerning and raised questions about the impact it would have across the city. On LinkedIn, he wrote, "Freedom cannot mean the freedom to say what you believe while demanding silence from everyone who disagrees. For generations, queer people have fought for places to gather, perform, be loud, irreverent, joyful, and entirely ourselves. Christians have a right to preach, protest, and stand outside Divine Playhouse and pray. Queer artists have the right to make art that is confronting, irreverent, and yes, offensive." Sydney's Deputy Lord Mayor Jess Miller shared Thorpe's statement on Instagram, adding that she could not agree more. When speaking at the venue's opening on Wednesday, Miller celebrated the space as a place for community. "What happens between us when we come to places like this is we create cathedral communities that are ultimately so much stronger for being together than for being split." The Divine Playhouse promoter and founder of Heaps Gay, Kat Dopper, said at the launch that the idea for the venue was to be super accessible for arts and culture communities to use without having to spend $1 million. "I cannot wait to see what Sydney Independent Arts and Culture does with the space." The New South Wales Greens MP Kate Famine said Divine Playhouse should be celebrated as the kind of venue Sydney desperately needs more of, and called on the State Minister for Music and the Nighttime Economy, John Graham, to publicly defend Divine Playhouse, its organisers, staff, artists and patrons. Graham should make it clear that the government will stand with artists, venue operators and Sydney's queer community, not with those trying to shut it down. In separate statements, the Prodigal Sons and Fit for the Kingdom told Guardian Australia they were not seeking to silence anyone. Instead, they wanted to underscore, in the Prodigal Sons' words, how deep this material has wounded a community of faith. The group said they took issue with photos and videos shared from the venue's opening night, including one of a performer dressed as a pig, in his opinion, offering McDonald's French fries as Holy Communion. A spokesman from Fit for the Kingdom described what he saw as hateful blasphemy that mocks what we hold most sacred, listing performers dressed as nuns waving sex toys and drag queens reenacting the birth of Christ as examples. A spokesperson from the Prodigal Son said, "There is no shortage of venues across Sydney where the LGBTQ community is free to express itself and its artistic creativity. The selection of a former church is a deliberate and conscious decision." The furore engulfing the venue has been amplified on social media by Christian influencers, including Spanian and the Conservative Family First Party Australia. Religious groups are expected to gather at Divine Playhouse on Friday to join in prayer for the souls of the people behind this desecration. Officers will be present at the protest, and a New South Wales police spokesperson said the City of Sydney is considering a proposal to redevelop the church into luxury apartments. And that was Kate Wong writing in the Guardian Culture section on July the 14th. Arts venue faces eviction from former Sydney church after religious groups protest LGBTQ plus events.
1: And finally, Simon Kostenmacher, the stats guy, declared on July the 14th in the New Daily, "Australia is getting angrier. That's a worse Australia." He has published many columns. Criticism challenges your argument and is always welcome. Anger wants to punish you for making an argument in the first place. The angry commentator or commenter insults your intelligence, questions your motives, attacks your heritage. Sometimes they threaten you. Even though through a short online comment, the anger can be felt. It's tempting to dismiss this as the internet just being the internet. The data suggests something more significant is happening. According to the eSafety Commissioner, 25% of Australian adults had seen online hate in the year to August 2019. By November 2022, the figure had risen to 34%. The share of adults who had personally experienced online hate increased from 14% to 18%. Almost half had seen online hate and 26% had personally experienced it. This is a relatively narrow definition of hate, covering attacks connected to characteristics such as political views, race, gender, nationality, age, or experience. It does not capture every rude Facebook comment, aggressive email, or personal insult. The broader universe of online anger is therefore likely to be much larger. Reports of serious cyberbullying involving children have risen even faster. The level of exposure is sobering. In a recent survey, 3 in 5 Australian children had encountered online hate. More than half had experienced cyberbullying at some point, and more than a quarter had personally experienced online hate. The internet did not invent human anger. It industrialized its distribution. For most of human history, expressing rage required some effort. You had to write a letter, confront someone in person, or at least pick up the telephone. Social consequences encouraged a pause between feeling angry and acting angry. The smartphone removed the pause. A stranger can now offend thousands of people before breakfast. Anger can be expressed instantly, anonymously, and without witnessing the damage it causes. More importantly, social media rewards the behavior. A study published in Science Advances analyzed millions of posts and conducted behavioral experiments. It found that people receiving positive social feedback for expressions of moral outrage became more likely to express outrage again. Users also adjusted their behavior to match the level of outrage common on their online networks. If you want higher reach, just be more controversial, be more aggressive. This does not prove that angry Facebook posts cause customers to abuse supermarket workers, but it is reasonable to wonder whether spending years practicing public hostility online has weakened our restraint offline. the workplace data point in that direction. Safe Work Australia has recorded a 56% increase in serious workers' compensation claims involving assault or exposure to workplace violence between 2017-18 and 21-22. The most common behaviours are not necessarily

cultural background. Most revealingly, 59% reported being abused by the same customer more than once. This provides a clue about what might be changing. Australia isn't producing millions of newly abusive people. A relatively small cohort of angry people may simply be acting out more frequently, more intensely, and with less fear of consequences. The broad trend is less punching and more shouting, which is good news. They seem to be getting angrier, but not necessarily more violent. We should not accept this as the unavoidable mood of modern life. The first step is to name the problem accurately. Australia is not necessarily becoming more violent, we're becoming less restrained. The fix likely isn't a mandated mass meditation retreat, but an economy and political system that feels like it delivers for the majority of Australians again. That was Simon Kostenmacher, the stats guy, in The New Daily. Australia is getting angrier. That's a worse Australia. And that's us for today. Your afternoon review will return at the same time tomorrow on Vision Australia Radio, at VA Radio on VA Radio on digital, and online at varadio.org.

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14: 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I'm Lenore Barrett, and reading with me today is Caroline Russell. Today's program includes items on super aging, sleep and the heart, mommy maxing, brain and hearing, and a small items on diet.
15: How to be a super ager. Words by Sarah Marinus, and it's from the Australian Women's Weekly, January 2026. With the help of these simple science-backed habits, you could live a longer, healthier and happier life. The average life expectancy in Australia is around 83 years, a marked improvement on 50 years ago, when most Australians could expect to live until about 73 years of age. Innovations in medical technology, high healthcare standards, good nutrition and falling smoking rates are just a few of the reasons why many of us are reaching our 80s and beyond. But what else can we do to give ourselves the best chance of living a little longer and stronger? We asked some of Australia's leading medical experts for their top advice. Number one, be happy. Whoever said laughter is the best medicine was right. A Norwegian study of more than 50,000 people found a link between having a sense of humour and living well beyond retirement. For women, being able to laugh at life was associated with a

0: 73% lower risk of dying from heart disease. Laughter boosts oxygen in the blood, triggers the release of feel-good endorphins, and decreases stress hormones. It's also involved with releasing T cells that strengthen our immune system. If you wake up feeling happy, you're more likely to engage in positive behaviours. You might go for a walk, eat well, be kind to loved ones, and be more productive. Happiness flows in every other area of our life, says Dr. Tim Sharp, founder of the Happiness Institute. Number two, check your eyes and ears. It's perhaps a lesser known fact that poor hearing and vision are risk factors for dementia. People with mild hearing loss are twice as likely to develop dementia compared to people with normal hearing, while severe hearing loss increases the risk fivefold. Hearing and vision loss are both risk factors for dementia, maybe because people don't get as much environmental stimulation. We don't know the exact mechanisms yet, but optimising your hearing and vision is important, says Associate Professor Michael Woodward, Director of the Aged Care Research at the Austin Health. So avoid loud noise, wear hearing protection in noisy environments, get your eyes and ears checked regularly, and if you're prescribed glasses or a hearing device, use them. Walk for life. A Griffith University study found that people aged over 40 could potentially add 5 years to their life if they were as active as the top 25% of the surveyed group. That generally means doing around 5 hours of moderate to vigorous exercise each week. It's worth the effort, as the most active quarter of the surveyed population had a 73% lower risk of death than the least active people in the community. Those who aren't yet regular exercisers could add hours to their life by stepping out on a more regular basis. The Griffith University study estimates that the least active quarter can gain around 6 additional hours of life with each 1 hour walk. If there's something you could do to be more than risk half of your death, physical activity is normally powerful, says the lead researcher, Professor Leonard Verman. Professor David Dunson, head of the Baker Deacon Department of Lifestyle and Diabetics, suggests finding a movement balance each day by including different types of physical activities and breaking up time spent sitting down. Try to get some light activity like housework, gardening, or casual walking, and more moderate activity like brisk walking or cycling, he says. Take your phone calls while standing up or use a standing desk, and break up sitting time every 20 to 30 minutes by walking to get a glass of water, stretching, or doing a few squats. Go Greek and forget the fads. A lengthy national review of the eating habits of more than 9,500 women found those who eat a Mediterranean-style diet or follow Australian dietary guidelines are 40% more likely to live until their mid to late 70s. So regularly fill your plate with vegetables, fruits, herbs, nuts, beans, whole grains, and some dietary poultry and eggs. US researchers also found certain Mediterranean foods deliver big benefits. People who ate olive oil and avocado had 40% better physical function. On the flip side, regularly eating ultra-processed foods reduces the chance of healthy aging by 32%. Claire Collins, Professor of Nutrition and Dietetics at the University of Newcastle, says forgetting fad diets and cooking fresh instead is best. Unfortunately, we know that women are relentlessly targeted in their social media and in advertising spruiking unproven diets or supplements. If a fad diet makes promises that sound too good to be true, they most likely are, she says. Use AI to help. If you're unfamiliar with artificial intelligence or AI, Hamid Chumrabi, director of Murdoch University Centre for Healthy Ageing, says becoming comfortable with technology may improve health and so boost longevity. Some apps can be motivating, such as an app that records how many steps you take each day. You can then decide if you've walked enough or if you could walk more, says Professor Chumrabi. There are also AI-powered tools that can help you plan a balanced diet, create healthy shopping lists, or show how your daily habits are affecting your lifespan. for better or worse. They can estimate your biological age and life expectancy in real time and highlight how to improve those numbers. Sleep on it. A recent study on sleep patterns and life expectancy found a regular bedtime can literally add years to your life. For women, it's about 2.5 years, and for men, it's around 4.7 years. When we sleep, our body and brain restore and recharge. Disrupted sleep patterns can cause inflammation, raise blood pressure, and increase the risk of cardiovascular disease. Researchers say establishing a regular time to go to bed and wake up is the key. Insomnia and other sleep disorders like obstructive sleep apnea are likely to be a risk factor for Alzheimer's disease. There's good evidence that your brain is healthier if you get refreshing sleep each night, which should be 6 to 7 hours for older adults, says Associate Professor Woodward. Be a social butterfly. From an evolutionary point of view, our body is programmed to be mentally and physically active, says Professor Shorabi. That means putting down screens, getting off the couch, and being part of social activities with friends and family. This keeps our brain active and challenged and helps us age better for longer. Whether you organise family gatherings, join a new social group, cook a meal for friends, or take an exercise class, the key is to remain socially active and connected. Do things that interest you, that are sometimes outside the box, says Professor Shorabi. Keep your life varied and stimulating. Sleep your way to a healthier heart. This is from the Australian Women's Weekly, April 2026, edited by Ashley Austin. We know high blood pressure and smoking are bad news for your heart, but new research suggests one overlooked habit plays a starring role for women, that is sleep. In a study of nearly 3,000 women, only 20% achieved an ideal cardiovascular score, with sleep quality emerging as a key divider between the healthy and the at-risk. Poor sleep can disrupt blood sugar, raise blood pressure, and trigger inflammation, all precursors to heart disease, with perimenopause and menopause already undermining shut-eye. The risk factors can add up. And the good news? Consistent bedtimes, morning sunlight, and skipping that late-night glass of wine can make a big difference.
1: The next article we have for you is by Kelly Scott, writing for the abc.net.au news, and the title is, You May Have Heard of Looks Maxing, But What About Mummy Maxing? This is Wednesday, the 24th of June 2026. You may be familiar with looks maxing, the popular self-improvement trend targeting young men. But have you heard of mummy maxing, also known as mommy maxing and mom maxing, depending on which internet rabbit hole you're going down? It focuses on optimising motherhood. Mummy maxing influencers share highly curated motherhood content, including postpartum bounce back diets, workout routines, perfectly styled homes, home cooked nutritious snacks, and baby sleep routines. The content is not always explicitly labelled hashtag mummy maxing, but lives in the self-improvement, wellness, and mummy blogger corners of social media and shares similarities with trad wife culture, as one expert pointed out. A dangerous trend. Mummy maxing is essentially this idea that motherhood is something you can optimise and then perform to an audience, which I think is really dangerous, says Emma Morris. She is a clinical nutritionist, motherhood coach, and founder of a Brisbane-based wellness clinic for women focused on fertility, pregnancy, and motherhood, which also runs mothers' groups. The perfect mother myth is nothing new, but mummy maxing just dresses it up as self-improvement and puts it on the feed for everyone to watch, Ms. Morris says. Emma Morris says that mummy maxing trend could be dangerous for some women. In some videos promoting the trend, mums can be seen waking up before the rest of the household to lock in for a full day of motherhood, including skincare, meal prep, play dates, and gym, while others have been using the hashtag to label the trend a scam. Julie Bornikoff is the chief executive of PANDA, that is Perinatal Anxiety and Depression Australia, an organisation supporting parents and families during pregnancy and throughout the first year of parenthood. She says while some may find Mummy Maxing relatable in a moment in time, others could feel that they can't live up to what the influencers show as achievable and doable. Mothers already under pressure. While many mothers have often felt pressure to be the best they can be, social media has intensified that, especially since the pandemic, Ms. Bonkinkoff said. That self-expectation has always been there, she says, but the use of social media to validate and normalise definitely increased during COVID-19 when mums couldn't get that support in local communities. Ms. Bonkinkoff says it's not realistic for most women to juggle it all. We have this misconception in society that we can find balance between all of the things we are expected to hold, she said. The reality is there are so many balls mums are trying to keep in the air that they will drop some, and that's normal. Trends like mummy maxing risk eroding a woman's self-confidence in her skills as a mum, Ms. Blonkenkoff said, which can lead to stress and anxiety. Ms. Morris says women often digest the kind of content mummy maxing promotes and internalise the message that they aren't good enough. It's not like women say, I saw this thing and now I feel awful, she says. It's an internalised hum that women are walking around with, sometimes even unaware why they're feeling so stressed, because they're constantly absorbing this content without realising. She says consuming this kind of content can lead to feelings of guilt, shame, and ultimately burnout. They feel guilty because I should be doing this and doing that, when it's shame that I am a bad mum or not cut out for this. So when the answer is just to try harder. The antidote? Be in the moment with your child. Mummy maxing often depicts posed and unrealistic scenes of motherhood. If mummy maxing or social media more generally is leaving you feeling less than, Ms. Blonkenhoff said, the key is to focus on your child. I would say the most important thing for any mother is the moment they have with their child, she said. Using that moment to build a relationship with their bubs face to face or in utero, enjoying and celebrating the moment. If you're struggling, she recommends reaching out to someone you trust, speaking to your GP or connecting with Panda on 1300 726 306. Ms. Morris says it's important for mothers to zoom out and look at the culture we are swimming in to gain perspective. The most radical thing a mum can do right now is stop trying to do it perfectly and start being present with her children instead, she said. Your child doesn't need an optimised mum. They actually just need a regulated one who is there.
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1: The next article is from brainfacts.org and the writer is Christina Lima, PhD. It's on hearing. How often do you wear your hearing aids? She asked. Oh, only when I go out for meetings, I told her. I live in a quiet environment and I'm sensitive to noise. The audiologist was alarmed. I couldn't distinguish between similar words like wood and hood, and background noises wiped out my ability to understand speech. After wearing hearing aids off and on for 30 years, my hearing was getting worse. My hearing aids amplify many sounds, not just speech. High-pitched grate, sharp sounds startle, and a chair scooting becomes a screech. The constant clatter makes me irritable, so wearing the devices only when I need to hear people seems reasonable. Oh, you should be wearing them all the time, she insisted, leaning toward me in her chair. Use it or lose it. She explained that without hearing aids, the auditory pathways to my brain weren't getting enough stimulation. That lack of stimulation can make hearing more difficult over time, potentially impacting cognitive ability and dementia risk. But hearing loss isn't just about volume. While the ears collect sound waves and transmit them as electrical signals, your sense of hearing manifests only when the brain interprets those signals as sound. The brain burden of hearing loss. There's good evidence that if you can't hear well, your brain works harder to understand and language, says Jonathan Peely, cognitive psychologist in the Department of Otolaryngology at Washington University in St. Louis. When there's a lot of background noise, multiple speakers, rapid speech, or complex sentences, people with hearing deficits strain to listen. This extra mental burden causes stress that shows up in multiple ways, like dilated pupils, failing to remember parts of conversations, or responding incorrectly. This type of stress can sometimes be mistaken for cognitive decline in older adults. The World Health Organization considers hearing loss a global public health challenge. About 1.5 billion people worldwide have some degree of hearing loss, with the count expected to rise to 2.5 billion by 2050. 430 million people need treatment for severe hearing loss, yet only about 17% receive it. Even those who do wait, on average 7 to 10 years to seek treatment, after first noticing the problem, and many who get hearing aids don't wear them. Such effortful listening may even divert other parts of the brain from the usual activity to help listeners with hearing loss understand speech. Yuna Lee, a cognitive neuroscientist at the University of Texas at Dallas, saw potential support for this theory. In a 2018 study, his team used functional magnetic resonance imaging, fMRI, to monitor the brain activity of 35 adults aged 18 to 41 who had clinically normal hearing while they listened to sentences of varying complexities. After about age 50 to 55, the right frontotemporal lobe comes in to assist the left hemisphere with language processing, Lee says. It's part of the brain's plasticity. To researchers' surprise, the young adults with lower hearing ability were using the right anterior prefrontal cortex too. We're not sure what it exactly means that younger people with relatively poor hearing are already utilising that right hemisphere, Lee says. With so much effort required to hear, people often give up trying and withdraw from social activity. That withdrawal can lead to less auditory stimulation to the brain and potentially result in grey matter loss. And according to Peely, multiple studies show people with hearing loss have less grey matter in the temporal lobe auditory regions. The outer surface, the cortex of these auditory regions, is involved in tasks such as processing auditory stimuli, language comprehension, and speech perception. It may be that less auditory input over time makes those parts of the brain smaller because it has less to do. We know people with worse hearing have smaller auditory cortex, but what we don't know is why and if it matters, Peely said. It feels like it would be bad to have less grey matter in your brain, but our brains are changing all the time, and I'm not aware of any study showing that's hurting people's performance. Hearing loss and cognitive decline. Hearing loss also puts older people at higher risks for dementia. A study published in 2019 analysed the retrospective 12-year data from 16,270 participants maintained in the National Health Insurance Research Database of Taiwan. Researchers compared groups with hearing loss diagnosis to those without to see whether the groups developed dementia at different rates. Overall, the dementia incidence rate was 70% higher among the hearing loss group. And like many hearing loss studies, this one included middle-aged people. Compared to normal hearing counterparts, people who developed hearing loss between the ages of 45 and 64 were more likely to develop dementia later in life. This wasn't true for people who were diagnosed with hearing loss later. Not everyone with hearing loss will get dementia, says Jennifer A. Deal, a researcher at Johns Hopkins University, during her presentation in the 2021 Memory Matters virtual talk series. It's possible hearing loss and dementia aren't linked by anything other than the fact people are aging, developing independently from one another. However, if they are linked, Deal suggests some potential mechanism that scientists are exploring. Deal notes hearing loss may cause diminished activity and cognitive processing regions, leading to loss of brain mass over time. People with hearing loss can also experience social isolation and loneliness, which reduces brain stimulation and may impact thinking ability. What's more, Deal points out that the extra effort needed to hear and understand speech can shift the brain's resources, potentially impacting the ability to do things like making a memory. There's some evidence that the brain's plasticity may overcome some deficits when people use hearing aids, but the changes could be irreversible for many. An answer to this question could be coming in 2022 via the ongoing Aging and Cognitive Health Evaluation in Elders study, which it begins to produce results. This multi-centre, randomised control trial is examining if hearing treatment delays cognitive decline in 977 older adults. I think it's unlikely that hearing aids can ever reverse cognitive decline, says Deal, one of the researchers on the study, but we are hopeful that they can help prevent or at least delay future decline. And that was by Christina Lerner, an independent researcher and journalist.
0: This next article on dietary supplements. This is from the United States Food and Drug Administration, also known as the FDA, and this is from 2017. Dietary supplements are products that people add to their diets. They include vitamins, minerals, herbs, and amino acids. They can be pills, liquids, powders, or energy bars. Although dietary supplements can help support good health, they may also cause side effects and health problems. It is important to think about the health benefits and risks before taking any product. Anyone can have problems with dietary supplements. Some women need to take special steps to stay safe. Pregnant women. 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Some can affect how your prescriptions work. Some dietary supplements can be harmful if you take them before you have surgery. Questions to ask about your supplements. Talk to your healthcare provider before you use a dietary supplement. Ask, how much should I take? Too much of some supplements can make you sick. Will they affect the prescription over-the-counter medicines I take? When should I take them? For how long? The FDA helps you by taking action against unsafe products after they are for sale. However, the FDA does not review or approve the safety of dietary supplements before they are sold. The Federal Drug Administration reviews and takes actions against false claims in product labels and other product information. Be a smart shopper. Beware of scams and false claims. If something sounds too good to be true, it probably is. Get the facts before you buy. Check the source of the information on the product website or TV ad. Call or write to the company that makes the product for more information. And then check the National Institutes of Health on different websites that is put out by the US Federal Drug Administration.
1: And now we have two small articles from Nutrition from Preventive Australia, April 2026. And the first one is A Brilliant Mind. Forget the saying your brain is like Swiss cheese. It turns out your fromage fixation could keep your mind sharp. In a 25-year study of nearly 28,000 people, Swedish researchers found that those who ate 50 grams or more of a high-fat cheese, such as Gouda and Brie, daily had a 13% lower risk of dementia than those who consumed less than 15 grams. Eating at least 20 grams of high-fat cream a day was also associated with a 16% lower risk of dementia compared with not having cream. Interestingly, low-fat and fermented dairy products had no effect on brain health. The researchers warn that they only found an association rather than a causal link, but we'll take it. And the second article, also from the Prevention, April 26, is called T-Bone Steaks. Drinking tea may help protect bone health, according to a study of nearly 10,000 women over 10 years. Those who regularly enjoyed a cuppa had slightly higher bone mineral density in their hips than those who didn't. While the difference was small, it was statistically significant and could help reduce fracture risk. The researchers believe tea's bone benefits come from catechins, natural plant compounds that may slow bone loss. As for coffee, 2 or 3 cups a day didn't harm bones, but 5 or more cups were linked to lower bone density, especially in women who drank more alcohol.
0: Not So Sweet, edited by Ashley Austin, This is from the Australian Women's Weekly in January 2026. Artificial sweeteners may be easy on the waistline, but new research suggests they're not too kind to the brain. A study tracking 7 common sugar substitutes, including aspartame, xylitol and erythritol, found people who consumed the highest amounts, roughly 200 to 300 milligrams, equivalent to 1 can of diet soft drink a day, experienced a 62% faster decline in memory and attention span. While the occasional sugar substitute sachet at around 13 to 40 milligrams won't hurt, making sweeteners a daily habit could chip away at cognitive sharpness over time.
1: And that completes our readings on women's health. I'm Lenore Barrett, and reading with me was Caroline Stanley Russell. I did the panel operation, and Caroline and I did the editing. 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

0: If you're a regular listener to the program, and I certainly hope you are, a couple of weeks ago we spoke to Megan McLaughlin, who was going to do Dressage in the Dark. That has come and gone, and Megan is back with us. Megan, welcome. Good to catch up again.
1: Thank you, Peter. Thank you so much for bringing us back in to follow up on how it went.
0: And you brought a friend with you, Anne Smith. Anne, lovely to meet you. First time we've spoken, so I appreciate you coming along.
2: Thank you. My pleasure.
0: Megan, how did it go? It was kind of to raise awareness, sort of part of Disability Pride Month. How did the day turn out?
1: Well, Peter, Mother Nature didn't play the ball as we would hope. But as we're standing there, probably about 3 o'clock, with the event starting at 5:30, we were saying, you know what, it's pretty cold. We'll just take on board what happens. And all of a sudden at 4 p.m., people just started coming in. We had over 200 people come and join us for Dressage in the Dark, Peter. So I think in less than 8-degree weather, thank goodness Anne Smith has beautiful facilities at Lurical Acres, and it was indoors. So it was more than what we could expect, Peter. We had great crowd turn up. Everyone had a great time. All our feedback's been really positive. And the fact that you called Anne Smith my friend and she's still talking to me after I put simulated glasses on her, I think that's a good start, don't you think? She's still talking to me after I made her ride blind.
0: So it's maybe more about Anne than about you, Megan. But
1: yeah,
0: we'll leave that there. And first of all, tell us a bit about how you've been involved with Megan, because we've spoken to Megan a little times over the years, but what's your involvement? How's that come about?
2: Oh, look, Megan approached me a few months ago now and basically phoned me and said, you know, I'm a para equestrian rider and I want to go to the Olympics. And I was like, wow, okay. And look, a lot of people do approach me as a coach and say these kind of things quite often. They have their abilities and ambitions mixed up, you know, so that's totally fine. But yeah, started coaching Megan, had a ride of her horse. And, you know, she's the real deal. She's got everything that one needs to aim for that.
0: And we should point out, of course, you are a very highly credentialed coach and very highly regarded, and you've competed very successfully yourself as an individual athlete. So obviously a good person to have on board. Well, Megan, tell us a bit about how Thursday turned out. So I guess part of the idea was to get other people aware of what a person with a vision impairment goes through when they're riding a horse.
1: Absolutely, Peter. I think the hardest thing is, and we spoke about this previously, people would say you don't look blind. And I think what it gave us the opportunity to do is actually educate a wider crowd that may not have anything to do with disability on why we don't look blind. And that's just across the board. That doesn't mean it's limited to a person getting on a horse. It's a person who runs marathons. It's a person that can shop. We do it all by memory. And we also do it with a little bit of help. It's very un-Australian, isn't it, Peter, to ask for help?
0: But yeah, especially for people with disabilities.
1: Absolutely.
0: We're a bit stubborn.
1: We are very stubborn. So what I wanted to show is how as a blind person with less than 7% vision, I can ride a test on a horse. So it was an amazing opportunity to show how I have a caller that's yelling at X, which is in the middle of the arena. So I'm using echolocation more so than listening to her instruction, and that I have people strategically placed around the arena and use adaptive technology with a flashing light. One of the biggest things, as Anne probably can talk more detailed about, is dressage is about accuracy. And when we can't see the letters around the arena, it's a bit difficult. FEI and the Equestrian Australia deem being legally blind as the least impactful disability. However, as we all know, it's more about looking at how we educate the bigger and wider community about not more whinging about our disability, but going, hey, guys, it is quite difficult, and could just pay a little bit of attention. And to sort of emphasise that, Peter, we asked Anne to showcase a Grand Prix freestyle test, which is the highest level, what we see at the Olympics as an able-bodied competitor. And then we chucked a pair of glasses on her that made her blind. And I handed it to Anne. We were all down the end of the arena with the crowd speaking about it. And the woman's put the glasses on and entered the arena from the far end of the arena and rode 60 metres down being blind without even she just jumped in without floaties, without a lifeguard. She just went, all right, let's do this. So that showed the crowd a person that is able to compete at the highest level. And she explained it beautifully to the crowd what that meant to be blind for 30 seconds with lead up to competing. I was blind for 16 years, and I've worked on all those extra hearing and feel and touch, and all my other senses kick in because my brain has trained that. Anne did it in 30 seconds and still made it look easy.
0: And what were some of the challenges when you whacked the glasses on? Obviously, your sight was adjusted, if you like. What were some of the challenges? What sort of hit you first, and how did you kind of adapt and adjust to that?
2: Oh, the first thing that hit me, Peter, was like instant nervousness. It was just like, okay, everything's really blurry, and I'm not, and my heart rate went up. Like I actually just that instant nervousness, and it's like, okay, I know the horse, I know the arena. He had been a bit heightened, so a bit stressed a bit earlier when we did our freestyle with the music. And anyway, I just fingers crossed that he was just gonna be calm enough, especially with having no vision. But you know what? It was actually really amazing. Like I felt that instant nervousness. I took a deep breath, and then I just had to trust him. I was just like, okay, let's wander down to the crowd. And I was given a microphone, had a bit of a chat to see what I was seeing through these glasses. I know, and a tiny bit of vision in one eye. And then we proceeded to do the test, and my hearing really took over. And
0: Okay.
2: dressage is all about feel, but the feel, or the connection with the horse through your seat, your leg, the feel through your fingers on the reins, like it did take over.
0: And maybe a silly question. Do you reckon the horse knew that you had the glasses on?
2: He knew it was different. He
0: Yeah.
2: definitely knew something different was going on. But then because I had to, I felt his breathing. Like I listened and I heard his breathing. It was quite surreal in a lot of ways. And I think then he actually calmed even further because we were in tune more.
0: Yeah. So you picked up things that maybe otherwise you wouldn't pick up if you were kind of riding without glasses. Like if you're riding as a fully sighted person, there was stuff that you were picking up that otherwise you mightn't have picked up,
2: Yeah, absolutely.
0: such as your horse's breathing.
2: Yes. I mean, we do hear the horse's breathing, but it was just heightened. I guess it was just really heightened when I was essentially riding blind and I had to use other senses to, know what I was doing.
0: Megan, what about from that point of view? That I guess that's kind of, in a nutshell, what you wanted to achieve. I mean, for someone like Anne to kind of experience it, who's excellent in her own right, then to be able to experience it with the glasses on, you're kind of, that's kind of, in a nutshell, what you wanted to achieve.
1: Absolutely. And to have over 200 people there being educated, we also passed around, there was a simulator glasses for everyone to try on in the crowd, to give them the opportunity. They didn't jump on a horse, but they were able to try and drink coffee or eat their dinner. And the feedback we got wasn't, it wasn't because we were aiming for people to go, oh my gosh, you're amazing. It was bringing them into our world, just even if it was for a minute, just to go, look, now just have that little bit of understanding. It's so much more powerful, Peter, than actually telling people. We can tell you to our, we go blue in the face, but to actually let them experience our world. And look, we're on a horse. A horse can think for itself. And like Anne touched on, we had to trust them. And that really builds a bond. And that's sort of like our superpower, really, isn't it? And looking back on it, in Australia, we haven't had a blind representative in Paralympics since Sydney with Sue-Ann Lovett. It's
0: Oh,
1: been 26 years.
0: yeah.
1: So I think because people look at it and go, my goodness, you're not getting on a bicycle, you're getting on a horse that can think for itself. We have to look at trusting our animal. And like Anne touched on before, my horse, whose registered name is Mayfield Springsteen, so we call him the boss. I bought him because I can trust him, but also it's a really big thing because we can't see. We're looking for affirmation and for Anne to tell me, this is a good horse, Megan. Sometimes we need that reassurance as a blind person. We're not looking for compliments. We're not looking for, my God, you're amazing. We just need that backing. So, anyone listening out there that doesn't have visual impairment that works with someone, every now and then just tell us we're on the right track and don't let us walk into a tree either.
0: I mean, it's a great point you make about people kind of experiencing drinking a coffee or having a meal. It's the sort of stuff that, okay, it impacts on that day, but I'm thinking that probably down the track there might be little instances that happen and they'll almost have a bit of a flashback to that particular moment.
1: Absolutely. And look, Anne will back me in this. We have had 100% positive feedback. People have been contacting us, even not equestrian people that are gone. We've had a lot of messages going, you've encouraged me to start riding again. And they were able-bodied, not because they're going, well, if you can do it, Nan can do it blindfolded. It was more because we wanted to feel that we're empowering people. And we had a laugh. We had great camaraderie between our celebrity riders. Graham Corns, who won the Celebrity Cup, has posted it everywhere, which is great as well. But to see our celebrities, Roger Rashid, who is a phenomenal tennis coach, phenomenal player himself, really engage with Anne, it was sort of a bit of ad lib, wasn't it, Anne? But
2: It was.
1: he really wanted to know because he knew she was an athlete. He knew she could compete at the top level. To find out what that was like meant that we had achieved, Peter, because people really wanted to know more.
0: And what about coaching an athlete like Megan compared to other coaches? Do you kind of have to make some, nuances to the way that you coach when you're coaching, say, an athlete who might have a vision impairment?
2: Yeah, of course. And Megan's guided me quite a lot on that. And she has some aids, around the arena as far as she has a flashing light at sea. Like she said, she has the callers. But I have to verbalize a lot more, especially, she's got excellent feel, but also to let her know when the horse is traveling the way we want, or just like to affirm that yes, he's in the correct frame now, or he's using his legs correctly, things like that. So probably just, yeah, like I said, reassuring, letting her know more so when things are on the right track, and so then she can feel that, and then she knows that when she's actually riding and training by herself also.
0: Well, thank you so
1: I probably should buy her a lifetime supply of Strepsils or
0: much.
1: butter menthols, because obviously for an hour lesson she's constantly having to talk, and that's a testament to the coach she is. So Peter, anyone listening out there, I've always been told if you want to be the best, go and learn from the best, no matter what it is. So I've got a really good team around me, and that's the main thing, isn't it? And our message, Peter, the other night was stop focusing on what we can't do. Everyone looks at a person with a disability and goes, oh, you can't drive a car or you can't do this. Let us show you what we can. And that's powerful in itself.
0: Great note to end on. Megan and Anne, thank you so much for speaking to us. Megan, we'll keep in touch as you're head towards the Paralympic Games, but thank you for sharing that day with us. Obviously, very, very important, very, very successful, and we thank you both and wish you well.
1: Thank you, Peter.
2: Thank you, Peter.
0: To Anne Smith, coach extraordinaire, and Megan McLaughlin, dressage athlete extraordinaire, talks about dressage in the dark, disability pride much, and certainly some really great take-home messages.

0: Well, fantastic news during the week. Wonderful news during the week with our Paralympian of the Year being named, being a Winter Paralympic year. Ben Tudhope was named. We caught up with Ben earlier in the year. Ben, of course, is a flag bearer, won 2 medals in Italy and also captain of the team. So he caps a wonderful year off with Paralympian of the Year. Let's catch up and hear what Ben had to say a few weeks ago. What a wonderful Winter Paralympics this was for our guest, Ben Tudhope, coming home with a silver and a bronze medal. And Ben's on the line. Ben, welcome. I know it's been a little while ago, but congratulations.
1: Oh, thank you so much. Thanks for having me.
0: What's it been like, even since you've been back? Have you been surprised at the reaction?
1: Oh, you know what? Like, I think the main difference between Milano and Beijing for me 4 years ago is just the ongoingness of the support and the amount of love I got from Australia and being back home. I thought it would kind of settle down maybe after 2 weeks, but, you know, it's still going on. There's still so much happening.
0: Ben, I was saying to a few people along the way, both on air and off air, you know, when you were first selected for Australia at 14, Australia fell in love with you. And all these years later, we're still in love with you, Ben.
1: Oh, I don't know how I had that effect on people. I know the people close to me are probably more annoyed and every day, but, you know, I try to do my best. And, it's been 12, 13 years on tour. And for me, the secret is I still just love snowboarding.
0: That's about the two events, and then we'll talk a bit more about other things. Actually, before we do that, of course, you were kind of burst onto the scene, if you like, because you carried the flag in the opening ceremony.
1: That was absolutely, it was such an honour and a privilege to have the flag at the opening ceremony. I've done 2 closing ceremony flags in Sochi at my first games and in Beijing. And so for the Australian team to pick me at the opening ceremony, to deem me the opening ceremony flag bearer with my teammate, Georgia Ganev. It was an absolute privilege. But I think Cortina or Italy did it a bit differently. I was competing the very next day after. So sadly, I didn't get to walk in the stadium, but they pre-recorded a flag-waving kind of ceremony. And it made me proud. It made me feel really proud to be an Aussie.
0: Did you rehearse the flag-waving, Ben?
1: Oh, of course. You know, I've had some practice. And when I was 14 at my first games, that was probably the most nerve-wracking moment of my life. The flag was like probably 2 times the size of me. I was pretty much the first athlete to walk out, and I was just hoping I would not trip over as a very small 14-year-old.
0: And here we are, 12 years later, to say a silver and a bronze medal. Tell us about each medal. Either of the medals kind of please you most. Sometimes it's not just the colour, but, you know, I guess the story behind it as well.
1: Oh, of course. So, I did 2 events, and the 2 events we've been doing for, over 10 years. I guess my first game, Sochi, there was only 1 event, the border cross, but now there's a border cross and bank slalom. I always call myself a border cross specialist, and I won the bronze in the border cross in Beijing. I got the bronze medal there. And so to get the silver to back up that bronze performance 4 years before was pretty special. And, you know, that took really hard work and dedication at those games, because I dislocated my shoulder in the middle of the race in my first heat. Yeah. And so I went into this angry kind of focus mode after that happened. The medical team strapped me back up. The shoulder kind of felt stable again. And that's the one I really, really wanted. So to come home and to get that silver after 4 years of hard work, training, dedication, to get that medal, and just thinking about that moment every single day, to actually do it and bring it home when it counted on the day, that was most special. But I will say, to get that bronze in the bank slalom, that was way more unexpected because 4 years before, I did not perform. I wasn't able to show my best self at the Paralympics. And so to do it on that day in such a high-pressure environment where I had a lot of competitors who I knew were good and who I knew could have beaten me, but to me to be able to perform on that day when it counted again and back up that silver medal, it's probably bringing more joy than the silver now, looking back on it, to show how far my snowboarding ability has come, not just physically on snow, but mentally, to be able to back up such a high of a performance in that silver, to come away with two medals in two events. Yeah, I'm over the moon still.
0: Yeah, that's incredible, isn't it? Because, I mean, you know, 4 years of, sort of saying, I'm going to make up for this, and then you only get that one chance, and to come home with the bronze, as you say, that must be very satisfying.
1: Exactly, you know, like, I've been doing pretty well on tour. We do a lot of other competitions every season, all season. And so, yeah, my bank slalom skills have slowly gotten better. And, like, I've been on one of the top contenders, one of the top competitors in the world in that event too. But there's another level of pressure, there's another level of excitement at the Paralympics when it happens. Everyone trains for that day for 4 years, and it really shows at the game, because that skill level of competition just raises the bar even more. And so, yeah, there were a lot of questions in the back of my head. There was a lot of hen noise going, oh, am I able to do this? Am I able to get a medal? And to pull it off when it counted was, yeah, absolutely insane for me.
0: Oh, thanks for sharing that with us. And you talked about, you know, being strapped up and the sticky tape being brought out to put you back together. I mean, there were some incredible injuries and some incredible performances during the Games. And, I mean, just, I don't know, because it's fresh in our mind in a sense, but, gee, the Winter Paralympics, they can present some casualties to athletes compared to, say, the Summer Games, do you reckon?
1: I know. You've got to be a bit mental to do winter sports, especially in Australia. And so I think that's been me from a very young age. And look, like, I've been pretty lucky with injuries throughout my career, touch wood, wherever that is. But yeah, I guess with me and my shoulder, it's been a niggle. It's been a niggle all season long. And so it felt pretty good just before the Games. And I was really looking forward to going into the Games with a very healthy, fit mind and body. And so I guess I've done this sport for a very long time now, where I don't really look at the past. I don't really look into the future at all. I just kind of stay in the present moment and control the controllables, control what I can do. And so, yeah, for me, the injuries were okay at that time. And so when it happened, when my shoulder did pop out, I really had to dig deep and go, oh, you know, why today? Why did this happen? But not look at myself as a victim, but look what I can do. And so that's kind of where my mind went. And so when the medical team strapped me up, look, I did feel a lot of pain. There was a lot of suffering. But very quickly, you know, there's so much adrenaline pumping through your body. And so, yeah, I guess that's where the injuries in winter sports, a lot of athletes go, if I can do it, why not? Why not give it that day? And so it's a very low percentage or very low chance for athletes to go, nah, I'm out. I'm not doing this when it counts. And I guess a lot of countries, even Australia and others, go, oh, if it's a really bad injury and there's no way that that person can compete and it's unsafe for that person to compete, That's the only time that they will pull you from the event.
0: And the other thing is, Ben, I don't want to make an issue of it, but, you know, these athletes have got other disabilities as well. Or they've got a disability as well. So the injury on top of that, you know, again, the courage and I guess the pain and what they're going through and their determination, that's kind of multiplied a bit more than, the conventional athlete, if I can put it that way.
1: Yeah, no, of course, of course. I guess every athlete at the Paralympics have their own story and have their own way of overcoming adversity. And that's why I really love the Paralympics and why I think every athlete there is so interesting, because they had to overcome something so big physically to live their best life, but also mentally to be able to accept themselves as well. And so, yeah, I guess for me, it's like the cerebral palsy when I was born. My parents were told that I may never be able to walk or talk from 12 months old. And so for them, there were a lot of question marks in their head for them to get over having a kid with a disability or having something else kind of there. But I guess the best thing my parents ever did for me, and something I still take in today, is they treated me as equal. They allowed me to do anything my friends and my family, my two sisters, were doing at a very young age. They never wrapped me in cotton wool and go, "Oh, our son identifies, or our son is someone with a disability." That disability was a part of me, but it wasn't the whole of me. And so that's really what got me into skiing and snowboarding and doing things that I really love, but also accepting myself from a really young age. And so, yeah, I still take that in today. And I think the greatest thing about the Paralympics is everyone does have different challenges and different disabilities, but when you're there, the disability is the last thing that matters. Anyone. It's about the elite performance. It's about the snowboarding. It's about any single sport that these athletes do. And it's about the training to get there. We are no different to any other athlete, able-bodied athlete. But I guess watching it on TV, you see just how much these athletes do have to overcome to be such highly skilled athletes in their chosen sport.
0: Ben, that's inspirational. Thank you for making time for us. I know you've been overwhelmed with requests. We appreciate you making time for us. Good luck. Enjoy the moment. I would for the rest of my life. I'm sure you've got other things to do. So I look forward to the next time we catch up.
1: Thank you. Thank you so much.

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on Vision Australia Radio. Welcome to Arts and Entertainment. I'm your host, Beth Hewitt. Now, what have we got on the show this week? It's Open House Melbourne in a few weeks. So Open House Melbourne is the annual festival that grants the public free access to some of the city's most iconic and historically significant buildings. And the Australian Ballet will open its doors for the weekend festival. And so we have a story on what to expect. We have some sad news for musicians with a story on how technology is replacing them. And a review of a new biography of the Rolling Stones. And there's a new exhibition at the NGV Canberra showing huge Arthur Boyd tapestries. So we take a look at that. And there's some exciting news for Cate Blanchett. And there's an exciting new Impressionist exhibition recently opened at Geelong Gallery, Discovering the Impressionists, Paul Durand-Ruel. It features some known but many works that are unfamiliar. And Elizabeth Flux gives us an introduction in our first article. Big names a draw, but quiet stories linger longer. This was in The Age on Saturday, the 20th of June, page 3. The first painting you see is a portrait of a man. He's wearing a dark jacket and leaning back, his hand resting on his chest. He's looking out of frame, and his eyes seem as though they're not seeing what's in front of them. It's the look of a man who is thinking deeply, broadly, continuously. This is Paul Durand-Ruel, painted by Pierre-Auguste Renoir. And without Durand-Ruel, many of the paintings in the exhibition that sprawls out behind his portrait may never have been created. Discovering the Impressionists, Paul Durand-Ruel is a new exhibition at Geelong Gallery, bringing together more than 70 paintings by both the big names of the Impressionist movement and a forgotten generation of artists who have mostly slipped under the radar. Some works will be familiar, but most are not, with many of the paintings sourced from private collections. About a third of the works have not been seen in public for more than a century. Co-curated by Marianne Mathieu and Durand-Ruel's great-great-granddaughter,

Claire de Grandruel, the exhibition not only tells the story of Impressionism and the man who fought for it, but also the movement's impact over generations of artists. It's easy to forget that there was a time when Monet, Renoir and Pissarro were the rejects of the art world. Their works, now held in galleries across the world and sold for many millions, were then dismissed, sneered at and held in low esteem. Even the term Impressionism, which later came to define the movement they pioneered, was meant derogatorily. Their work was thought of as lazy and amateurish. But not by Paul de Grandruel, who championed them passionately, even when it nearly sent him bankrupt twice. This man was completely in love with art, says Claire de Grandruel. Even if he didn't have the money, he just couldn't help himself. He was a gambler. When he championed an artist, he was totally devoted and obsessed by the artist and supported him. Even if he didn't have the income to support him, he would continue and do his best to find money to still buy and support. De Grandruel not only bought works, but also paid artists a monthly salary so they didn't have to think about paying bills, allowing them to devote themselves to their work. There are thousands and thousands of letters between the dealer and the artist saying, just really quick notes, "Dear Mr. Durand, can you send me 500 francs to pay for my groceries?" Claire says. The exhibition unfolds across a series of brightly painted rooms. In the first section, painted in green, some of the biggest names in the show sit side by side. Further in, familiarity begins to slip away. There's a work by Renoir that deviates strongly from what we expect of the artist, and a pairing of works by Berthe Mérisot and her husband Eugène Manet, brother of Edouard, which sees both depict the same scene in their own way. The middle section is dedicated to the work of Albert André and Georges d'Espagne, artists Mathieu describes as the second generation of Impressionists. "Can't say I've ever heard of that one," says a woman behind me as we both look at d'Espagne's In the Garden, circa 1913. It's a scene that is both bright and somehow hazy. A woman in blue looks directly at the viewer while a child sits reading a book. The big names in this exhibition might be what first pulled the crowds in, but it's the quiet stories and the artists who have been just to the right of the limelight that most stay with you. Discovering the Impressionists, Paul de Grandruel, is at Geelong Gallery from June the 20th to October the 11th. So that sounds like a visit to Geelong. I'll certainly give that one a look. And that was Big Names A Draw, But Quiet Stories Linger Longer by Elizabeth Flux in The Age on Saturday the 20th of June, page 3. Now to the sad news for some musicians. It took these musicians years to master their craft. Technology is replacing them. This is by Kayla Olea, The Age, Saturday the 28th of June, page 15. Australian orchestra musicians have been cut from the country's highest grossing musical, Disney's The Lion King, and replaced by technology, as theatre productions across the country buckle under the pressure of rising costs. Musical productions are rapidly turning to cost-cutting technologies such as Key Compt to replace live musicians. The abrupt cancellation of the national tour of Eddie Perfect's Beetlejuice the Musical is just the latest example of how cost-of-living pressures are hitting the sector. Violinist James Stendham, federal president of the musicians' arm of the Media, Entertainment and Arts Alliance, believes he would be playing in The Lion King if six musicians hadn't been cut from the pit since the show's last tour in 2013, when there were 17.
Of those cut, four were string players and two were trombonists. Those sounds are now produced by KeyComp, a technology used mostly in musical theatre, which requires a single keyboard player to replicate the size and dynamics of a full live orchestra using pre-recorded sounds. It's definitely conceivable that I would have been working on that musical, Stendham said. Instead, our jobs are being replaced by musicians in Germany. The irony is that where it's recorded in Hamburg, Germany, they're not allowed to use this technology in their own local scenes. Its use is also banned on Broadway. Jeremy Rose, a music industry lecturer at the Sydney Conservatorium of Music, said session musicians, who often played in the pit or as advertising composers, were frequently the first casualties of companies implementing new technologies. It's been very unnerving for musicians who are getting displaced by certain technology, Rose said. While the music industry is used to technological disruption, particularly through the rise of streaming, Rose said unions had been successful in protecting orchestra pit sizes in the US on Broadway, in London's West End, and in Germany. A number of musicals have come to Australia with reduced orchestration compared with their Broadway counterparts. The Lion King, now playing at Sydney's Capitol Theatre in its third Australian run, has 12 musicians fewer than the Broadway staging, replaced with KeyComp technology. Back to the Future and Beauty and the Beast have 8 fewer musicians here than on Broadway. The Phantom of the Opera, Hamilton, Rent, and the Book of Mormon have retained the same number of musicians as the original Broadway versions. Stedham said it was difficult for him to accept that tickets for The Lion King were about 35% higher than in 2013, while the band was 35% smaller. Ben Gurton, a trombonist who has recently played in the return season of The Book of Mormon, said that the erosion of musicians from pits due to technology such as KeyComp had been taking place for almost a decade. He says that given The Lion King receives financial support from Destination New South Wales, Disney should offer audiences discounted tickets for a significantly gutted orchestra pit. The loss of local jobs to technology, that has a pretty big flow-on effect in the music industry, Garten said. Stendham agrees, ticket prices are still going up and up and up. Disney's receiving funding from Destination New South Wales, so we believe that they have an obligation to retain local jobs and not just send that money back overseas. A spokesperson for Destination New South Wales said it was not responsible for the production of major events it invested in. Disney was contacted for comment. Rose said audiences should be informed about the cuts to musicians so they could generate market pressure. Audiences need to know that their taxpayer dollars are going towards these productions and yet they're cutting costs by reducing the size of their ensembles, Rose said. If we continue to systematically defund the professional middle of the music industry, we're reducing the pipeline of human musical development and the extraordinary musicians in 10 years' time are being trained right now and they need a viable ecosystem to develop in. And that was, it took these musicians years to master their craft, technology is replacing them, by Kayla Alea in The Age on Sunday the 28th of June, page 15. Now to a look behind the scenes of the Australian Ballet, Point of Pride, Australian Ballet to open its doors. This is by Cara Waters. It was on The Age on Saturday the 27th of June, pages 12 and 13. And I must say the photo that goes with this article is a photo of hundreds and hundreds of ballet shoes stored in little cubicles.
Claire Spencer is standing in front of shelves filled with hundreds of rolls of fabric, sorted by colour and texture. The executive director of the Australian Ballet is deep in the costume department at the company's South Bank headquarters, which will be open to the public for the first time as part of Open House Melbourne next month. We want to start showing people a little bit of what it takes to be a dancer in the Australian Ballet, and that's an enormous amount of grit and hard work, Spencer says. The company has about 80 dancers and 190 other staff in wardrobe, staging, lighting, along with personal trainers and what Spencer describes as the business of ballet, human resources, finance, marketing, and a philanthropy team. In the costume department, a team of 16 costumiers is at work carefully making each costume by hand, dyeing the material, sewing on the buttons and sequins. We don't buy the costumes in, we make the costumes, and the number of artisans who are down there literally bringing things like this to life, Spencer says. It's a dying art. It's something we hold really precious at the Australian Ballet, that the costuming, the scenery and the lighting and the dancers, when they come together, that's where the magic happens. And we invest in all of those things. Spencer says a typical day for the dancers begins at 10:30 a.m. with class, followed by personal training, medical appointments, costume fittings and rehearsals. She walks through the ballet studios lined with bars and mirrors, where dancers are rehearsing for the coming performance of the Copeland dance episodes and through to the training area. We've got a full gym, we've got a full ice bath, physio room, rehab room, Spencer says. It's really quite a comprehensive part of our organisation and one that really surrounds the dancers with the support they need. A round room made of glass is filled with hundreds of pairs of point shoes, and each dancer is allocated one cubbyhole. Principal dancers in a full season of Swan Lake can go through six pairs of point shoes a week, so the company needs plenty on hand. Part of our artistic health model is actually what shoes they dance in, Spencer says. Each dancer has a different foot physiology. Each dancer has a slightly different technique, and so their shoes are like personal protective equipment. The Australian Ballet is one of many art institutions and museums on the program for Open House Melbourne this year. Others include the Melbourne Recital Centre, ACCA, the Australian Centre for Contemporary Art, Melbourne Holocaust Museum, Art Bank, Collingwood Yards, Villa Album Museum and La Mama Theatre. Tanya Davidge, Open House Melbourne's Executive Director and Chief Curator, launched this year's program on Wednesday night at the Australian Ballet's headquarters. Davidge says the weekend will be a rare chance to experience the ballet from a different perspective, not from seats in the audience, but by taking a peek behind the scenes to see where the real work happens. From rehearsal studios to the costume department, visitors will see the precision, discipline and craft that sit behind seemingly effortless performances, she said. Alongside artist studios, design practices, galleries and theatres, places making electronic music and even hacker spaces, the ballet invites you inside to gain a deeper understanding of the people, processes and communities that shape the creative life of our city. So, Open House Melbourne, it runs the weekend of July the 24th, 26th. So sounds like a lot for Melbournians to visit that weekend. And that article was Point of Pride, Australian Ballet to Open Its Doors by Cara Waters in The Age, Saturday the 27th of June, pages 12 and 13. 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Now we're going to go to the Rolling Stones. It's 600 pages, but I wanted more. This is by David Free in The Age on Saturday the
7th of June, The Spectrum, part of The Age, page 10, and it's a review of the biography, same title, The Rolling Stones, and the biography is by Bob Spitz. There has been much advanced hype about Bob Spitz's new biography of the Rolling Stones. It's been called an epic and the definitive history of the band. The latter claim sounded improbable. The story of the Stones has been told so often before, at so many different stages of their sprawling 64-year career, that the prospect of a truly definitive book was starting to seem, at this late hour, fairly remote. But Spitz, who has previously written biographies of the Beatles and Led Zeppelin, has come as close to achieving that feat as anyone. He tells the band's story with a masterly sense of pace and drive, throwing in deep-cut details that may surprise even the most jaded Stones scholars. Until now, the best book about the Stones has been Life, Keith Richards' hilariously frank autobiography. Spitz's book gives Keith's a serious run for its money. For Spitz, the Stones saga is, at its heart, the story of the relationship between two men, Mick and Keith. Other Stones have come and gone, but Mick and Keith have always been the only indispensable ones. They're both now 82. As long as they both endure, so will the Stones. The first original Stone to fall by the wayside was Brian Jones, the group's founder. When their manager urged the band to start writing original songs, it turned out that Mick and Keith could write stuff like Satisfaction, whereas Jones couldn't write at all. His drift to the band's periphery was accelerated by drugs. While Keith could take industrial quantities of them and still function, Jones couldn't. He became a bloated liability, barely able to play. By the time Mick and Keith sacked him, he'd practically sacked himself. A month later, he was found dead in a swimming pool. From the beginning, the Stones branded themselves as an outlaw band, the anti-Beatles. Jones' death was an early sign that the image wasn't just an image. The Stones were authentically dangerous. Bad things had a way of happening around them. In December 1969, they hired the Hell's Angels to provide security at a massive free concert in Altamont, California. Paid in beer instead of money, the Angels secured the venue by savagely beating anyone who looked at them the wrong way. When one fan pulled a gun in self-defense, they stabbed him to death in front of the stage. The Rolling Stones, Keith once said, destroy people at an alarming rate. As Spitz reminds us, there were times when Mick and Keith almost fell under the wheels themselves. In 1967, both were convicted of drug possession but escaped jail. In 1976, Mick nearly died from a heroin overdose. Keith's career of cheating death began in 1965 when he received a near-fatal electric shock on stage. In the 70s, his idea of healthy living was to inject heroin into his muscles instead of his veins. When Canadian police found enough product in his hotel room to charge him with trafficking, he could have been imprisoned for life. Somehow, he walked away without serving a day. Other Stones were less bulletproof. The brilliant guitarist Mick Taylor, who replaced Jones in the band, lasted only 5 years before quitting as an act of self-preservation. By then, he was hooked on heroin and sick of being treated as a second-class sideman. Mick and Keith, he ruthlessly said, are the Rolling Stones. Bill Wyman, the band's long-time bassist, wound up feeling similarly alienated. When he complained about the Stones' refusal to record any of his compositions, Keith had a typically tactful reply. Haven't you sussed that you write useless songs? It was nothing personal.
Keith has a long history of bad-mouthing his fellow Stones. In his autobiography, he likened Mick's first solo album to Mein Kampf. Everybody had a copy, but nobody listened to it. Elsewhere in his book, he alleged that Jagger has a tiny penis. Was that true? The answer remains elusive, like everything about Jagger. Mick is the enigma at the heart of Spitz's book. Who is he? Spitz's best guess is that he's a chameleon, a lifelong wearer of masks, a man who spent his career playing the role of Mick Jagger. There are some trivial errors in the book, as there are bound to be in any text of this length, although Australian readers may not lightly forgive him for identifying the Easy Beats as an English band. My only serious gripe is that its treatment of the Stones' recent work is relatively sketchy, compared with his richly detailed evocation of their salad days. Spitz's account of their later years feels a bit rushed. But when you close a 600-page book wishing it was several hundred pages longer, that's a fair sign that it's pretty damn good. So, a thumbs-up review for The Rolling Stones by Bob Smith. And the article is It's 600 Pages, But I Wanted More by David Free in The Age on Saturday the 27th of June, Spectrum, page 10. Now to the Arthur Boyd tapestries. Arthur Boyd tapestries of St. Francis of Assisi on display after 50 years. It's by Lily Nothling. It was ABC Online, Friday the 19th of June. For five decades, a collection of 20 monumental tapestries commissioned by one of Australia's most significant 20th century artists has largely sat in storage. Arthur Boyd never saw the full series displayed before he died in 1999. For the first time, the entire collection of tapestries will finally be available to the public at the National Gallery of Australia in Canberra. This exhibition has been 50 years in the making, senior curator Elspeth Pitt said. There's been a long-held ambition to display them, and we've finally, after all these years, made it happen. In the late 1960s, Boyd approached a Portuguese workshop about translating his pastels depicting St. Francis of Assisi into enormous tapestries. Between 1970 and 1974, teams of weavers painstakingly brought his vision to life. Each of the 20 tapestries comprises between 4 and 8 million individual stitches, Miss Pitt said. Each work measures 2.5 metres by 3.4 metres. The workshop's director, Vera Fino, said weavers worked shoulder to shoulder around the clock, adding 3 centimetres to the tapestries each day. The weaving is all done by hand with no instruments, she said. In some of the cases, Boyd was in a hurry to get them, which means they were done in 3 8-hour shifts, so the tapestries could be finished in time. Despite the NGA's efforts, the names of only some of the weavers involved at the time could be unearthed. Ms. Pitt said the St. Francis tapestries were a big undertaking for Boyd. He paid an equivalent sum for the works of $750,000 in today's money, Ms. Pitt said. The medieval Italian saint was a long-time source of fascination for the artist. It may seem strange that this Australian artist working in the middle of the 20th century was so interested in the life of this saint, but I think for Boyd, St. Francis was a touch point throughout his life, Miss Pitt said. St. Francis, like Boyd, was an artist, a poet, environmentalist, a pacifist. So I think there was a resonance between these two men. And that closes the pages for Arts and Entertainment for this week. I'm Beth Hewitt. Tune in next week and you'll hear us
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So if you tune in to Vision Australia at VA Radio on digital or online at varadio.org.

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6: On Vision Australia Radio, welcome to City Beat with selected readings from In Daily. I'm John Hocking, and Wendy Cox is reading with me today. And our first article, being from In Daily, is by Dr. Gillian Dooley. The article, Matthew Flinders and His Penchant for a Nice Cup of Tea. I rose with a little headache, but that did not prevent me from dispatching a large round and a half of toast and a plate of ham with my four cups of tea. When Matthew Flinders took command of the Investigator at Sheerness in January 1801, there was little on board but some iron and shingle ballast. He sprang into action. They would need more than that for the lengthy voyage to Terra Australis that they were about to undertake. He wrote in the ship's log, "I immediately made application to the Navy Board to order the proper officers of the yard to furnish us with such proportions of stores without reference to the usual mode of fitting ships at war as I should judge expedient for the service upon which we expected to go." Over the ensuing months, he often mentions taking on board various provisions for the voyage. Although it is not specified, this would definitely have included plenty of tea. Tea had overtaken coffee as a popular beverage in the middle of the 18th century, and by Flinders' time it was largely thanks to the East India Company, the favoured beverage in England. I doubt whether the company on board the Investigator had the luxury of milk with their tea. Powdered milk was not produced commercially until later in the 19th century, and being at sea for months at a stretch, it was unlikely that they would have had access to a supply of fresh milk. They are likely to have had supplies of sugar, however. In December 1803, after the circumnavigation of the Australian continent and various other dramatic incidents, Flinders was detained on Mauritius, then known as the Île de France, by the French governor on the pretext that he was a spy. At first he was kept under close guard in the capital, in those Republican times called Port Northwest, now once again Port Louis. But there were some compensations for being ashore. As he noted in his private journal on the 18th of August 1805, "used plenty of milk in my tea and made a good breakfast." Shortly after this excellent breakfast, he was allowed to move to an estate in the countryside where he had a bit more freedom. In his journal entry of the 30th of August 1805, he describes his daily activities. "At present my time is spent nearly thus. At 6:30 or 7 o'clock, I rise and walk to the stream behind the house and bathe, and by the time I have shaved and dressed, it is 8 o'clock. I drink tea and coffee and eat eggs and bread and butter in no small quantity, sometimes with radishes and a salad." Surrounded as he was by coffee plantations on Mauritius, it was probably inevitable that he would drink some coffee, but T seems to have won out. He often describes his social life over the ensuing years, drinking tea with the surrounding French settler families, as well as playing music, hiking up and down mountains, and sometimes even dancing. In his spare time, he was learning French, writing accounts of his voyage and scientific papers, and reading everything he could lay his hands on. Finally allowed to head home to England in 1810, he was reunited with his wife Anne, and he set to work on composing his epic voyage to Terra Australis. The beneficial effects of tea are not mentioned again for some time, but when writing to his wife from the Fountain Inn, Sheerness, he recounts what he had for breakfast on April the 20th, 1812. It had taken him nearly 12 hours to travel from his home in central London to Sheerness on the north coast of Kent, where he was undertaking experiments on the effects of a ship's iron on the compass readings. During this trip by coach and by passage boat, there was no tea. At Chatham, he boarded the boat after taking a glass of grog and a thick piece of bread and butter, there being no time for tea. When he arrived at Sheerness, it was nearly midnight. It was too late to get anything but cold beef, after which and a glass of porter, I retired to a bed which was tolerable, and the room decent. My rest was indifferent, and I rose with a little headache, but that did not prevent me from dispatching a large round and a half of toast, a plate of ham, with my four cups of tea, and I was then perfectly well. His health was good at this time. He often mentions how energetic he was feeling, and his journal shows what an active and busy life he was leading in London. It was not until February 1814 that he sought medical help for something that had been troubling him on and off for years, but was now getting worse. Sadly, it was the beginning of the end for Matthew. Despite being the son of a medical man and having access to the latest scientific literature, he and his doctors could find no solution to his worsening condition, and many of the remedies they tried would have exacerbated his condition by introducing infection. He continued to make entries in his private journal, charting the course of his illness and how he was treating it. We move to Wednesday, the 18th of May, 1814. It was fine, and the wind was still. Having had tea in the morning, breakfasted on coffee, and rose an hour afterwards, but not without uneasiness. Drank a pint of seltzer water and my tea and barley water with gum arabic as usual. Passed the day tolerably tranquil, but suffered in the evening and had a restless night. Thursday, the 19th of May. I had tea made again at 5 in the morning, which kept off the acrimony of the urine, but did not remove the pain. Mr. Nicol called about advertising the voyage, and Mr. Arrowsmith about the charts, examining the corrections to the general chart. A few weeks later, he was wondering whether he had been overdoing the tea. Wednesday, the 15th of June. It was warm after thunder showers. Had coffee for breakfast, thinking my strength may have been diminished by too much tea. Rose at 11, with more pain in the left side than yesterday, and feeling very weak. He doesn't often mention tea after this, but according to Anne's sister, Isabella Tyler, it was still very much part of the routine. She arrived on the 28th of June to help nurse him and describes in her memoir what she found. He was not in the room when I arrived, but soon entered. Could that be he, wrapped in a long flannel gown with grey hair and sunken cheeks? He said but little. His pleasant, cheerful manner was gone. He laid down on the sofa. After resting a while in that position, he would sit up, have a cup of tea, and sit again and write till wearied. He would lie down again, then rise, take tea and write, and so on. He was correcting the proofs. The voyage was completed. He felt that he was dying, but he said nothing. Tea was an indispensable comfort, but it could not save him. Flinders' last journal entry was on Sunday, the 10th of July. Did not rise before 2, being, I think, weaker than before. He died on the 19th of July, 1814, and that was an article from In Daily by Dr. Gillian Dooley, Matthew Flinders and his penchant for a nice cup of tea.
1: Now about Adelaide being the most pipped in most livable cities rankings by interstate rival. Adelaide may have robbed an interstate rival of its MotoGP, but it is still failing to knock it off in the top-tier livable city rankings, according to a prestigious annual global study. Adelaide is listed as the 8th most livable city in the world in the 2026 Economist Intelligence Unit, that's the EIS, Global Livability Index, climbing from 9th position last year and up from 30th 3 years ago. But Melbourne and Sydney still rank ahead of Adelaide, as Australia emerged as the most prominent country to feature on the top 10 list, both ranking ahead of Adelaide in the third and fourth spots, respectively. Acting Premier Keir Maher put the city's high rating down to Adelaide's top-quality sporting and arts events. From AFL Gather Round and BP Adelaide Grand Final to the Adelaide Festival, Adelaide Fringe and Warm Adelaide, South Australia is attracting world-class events that bring our city to life, he said. And with MotoGP set to join that calendar, we are continuing to enhance Adelaide's reputation as a destination that can compete with the best in the world. The ranking is based on scores from five broad categories, including stability, healthcare, culture and environment, education and infrastructure. The concept of livability is simple. It assesses which locations around the world provide the best or the worst living conditions, the EIS report said. Scores are then compiled and weighted within each category to provide a category score of 1 to 100, where 1 is considered intolerable and 100 is considered ideal. Global Livability Index 2026 top 10 positions: Copenhagen, Denmark, Vienna, Austria, Melbourne, Australia, Sydney, Australia, Zurich, Switzerland, Geneva, Switzerland, Osaka, Japan, Adelaide, Australia, Vancouver, Canada, and Tokyo, Japan. Copenhagen retained top position for the second year running, scoring a perfect 103 categories and 98 overall rating. Vienna, Melbourne and Sydney were just behind with a 97 overall rating, with Adelaide trailing not far behind with 96 points. Melbourne held the title of most livable city for several years before both it and Sydney took a hit in the rankings during the 2020 COVID lockdown, but both cities were experiencing a return to the top of the rankings. All of the top 10 have perfect scores for education, with most scoring 100 for healthcare provision, the EIS report said. Adelaide scored a 100 in the healthcare and education sectors, followed by a 96 in infrastructure, 95 in stability, and a 91 in culture and environment. Maher said the ranking provided international recognition that Adelaide is one of the best places in the world to live. Adelaide offers something truly unique. We have a fantastic lifestyle and a strong economy. Our city continues to build incredible momentum, Maher said. And that was from In Daily, Adelaide pipped in most livable cities rankings by interstate rival.
6: And our next article, also from In Daily, by Rory Dowdell. The article, Hills Council Votes to Have CEO Sacked. A Hills Council CEO is taking home a big payout after being stood down, while another South Australian council chief has quit his role. Adelaide Hills councillors have voted to terminate the employment of current CEO Greg Georgopoulos following a special council meeting on Wednesday evening. Georgopoulos had been in the role since 2023 after spending more than two decades in the local government sector. He previously spent 5 years as CEO at the Kangaroo Island Council and was Director of Infrastructure and Environment at the City of Prospect. Council determined that we needed a new strategic direction in our leadership to best support our evolving strategic priorities, a council spokesperson said. The council sincerely thanks Greg for his service, commitment to our community and contributions to our preparedness for future sustainability. Under the terms of his contract, Georgopoulos will take home 6 months' pay in lieu of notice from his $278,710 annual salary. The council has appointed its Director of Environment and Infrastructure, Jade Ballantyne as the acting CEO, effective immediately, to ensure stability and continuity in our daily operations. We will soon commence a comprehensive search for a new CEO as part of our refreshed strategic vision for the Adelaide Hills Council region, a council statement said. We remain fully committed to delivering high-quality services and executing the initiatives that matter most to our ratepayers. Meanwhile, CEO of District Council of Corunda and East Murray, Scott Reardon, has resigned from his position after accepting a new career opportunity as CEO of neighbouring Coorong District Council. We are naturally disappointed to see Scott leave. We are incredibly grateful for the leadership, professionalism and commitment that he has shown to the District Council of Corunda and the East Murray over the past 2 years, a Corunda spokesperson said. Scott has played a significant role in strengthening our organisation and helping position council well for the future. Reardon will remain with council over the coming months to allow time for a thorough handover and a smooth transition before commencing his new role. Coorong District Council Acting Mayor Jonathan Pietz said Reardon's appointment would strengthen council's governance and strategic planning. The recruitment process attracted a strong and diverse field of candidates, and Scott stood out through his demonstrated leadership, strategic vision and commitment to delivering positive outcomes for our community, Pietz said. We are confident that Scott will work closely and collaboratively with our elected members, staff and residents to build on the many strengths of our district while recognising the unique challenges that face our rural communities. The latest positional departures follow an exodus of council CEOs in the past 2 years. Victor Harbour Council CEO Victoria McCurdy announced in May that she would be leaving the role to lead the peak local government body, LGA South Australia. McCurdy is expected to conclude her role with the council on the 17th of July as a recruitment process continues. Walkerville Council's Andrew Johnson announced his resignation in May, while Mid-Murray Council Chief Ben Scales also resigned in the same month. Peterborough District Council sacked Deirdre Albrighton in February after 2 months in the role, and District Council of Tumby Bay also concluded its employment with CEO Darren Keenan earlier this year. And that was an article by Rory Dowdell, the article Hills Council Votes to Have CEO Sacked.
1: 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And our next article by Rory Darnell, new warnings as first native bird flu case discovered in SA. The state government has revealed the nation's first case of the deadly H5 bird flu in native wildlife has been found in SA, the southern giant petrel. The nation's first case of the deadly H5 bird flu has been found in native wildlife after a seabird was discovered in the state's southeast. Primary Industries, that is PIR, Minister Claire Scriven, revealed at a bird flu update today that a dead greater crested tern was discovered at Robe Marina and reported to the Emergency Animal Diseases Hotline on Tuesday. This bird was tested at PIRSA's Glenside facility and the CSIRO's Australian Centre for Disease Preparedness, results this morning confirming the H5 bird flu. Scriven said it was important to note that while this was the first confirmed detection in native wildlife, it was being treated as an isolated incident. Two other migratory birds, giant petrels, discovered at Emu Bay on Kangaroo Island and Port Vincent on York Peninsula earlier last week, had also been confirmed as victims of the flu. The two birds that were found had and been considered a suspect earlier in the week have been confirmed to have the H5 bird flu, Scriven said. But this is the first time that we have seen it in an Australian seabird. However, it is an isolated case at this stage when it was collected. There was no evidence of other mortalities in that area, and so we're still considering this an isolated case. The vast surveillance that we have done over the last couple of weeks, which is the biggest in 40 years, has not shown mass mortalities in bird life or in wildlife. This is very encouraging. And, of course, we continue to encourage people to report to the hotline because that is one of our best ways of early detection. There are now 12 confirmed cases of H5 bird flu nationwide, with detections in 11 migratory birds and now one native bird. SA's chief veterinarian, Dr. Sky Fruin, said the fact we've picked it up in one single bird is quite incredible. I do have confidence that if it has spread further, we will pick that up quickly, Fruin said. Based on what we've seen overseas, we could expect further spread. That's why our focus continues to be on surveillance and trying to monitor how this is progressing really vigilantly. Fruin previously said that there were concerns about the potential impact of bird flu on sea lions in light of the Kangaroo Island case. Opposition Primary Industries and Regional Development Minister Centofanti said the detection in a native bird species was a concerning development that underscores the need for ongoing vigilance. The government must continue to provide timely, transparent public updates and ensure wildlife carers, primary producers and coastal communities have the information they need to identify and report suspected cases, Centofani said. We will continue to monitor the situation closely and expect the government to remain proactive in surveillance, preparedness and protecting both our environment and our livestock industries. South Australian Research and Development Institute Executive Director, Professor Mike Steer, has also said that sea lions were one of the highest priority marine conservation concerns, given the species is nationally listed as endangered. Today, the government said the latest incident takes the state's total to 5 confirmed cases of H5 bird flu, all in wild seabirds. Ongoing surveillance will continue across the state, including aerial patrols with helicopters, planes and drones, and field surveillance crews. Scriven said that SA had been preparing for H5 bird flu for the past few years, with the state and federal governments investing a combined $8.1 million into PIRA to boost its emergency response capabilities, surveillance, diagnostics, workforce capability and overall readiness. The Invasive Species Council called on the federal government to establish a $200 million wildlife resilience fund to boost populations of Australia's most vulnerable species, saying bird flu is a disease we cannot stop, but we can give Australia's wildlife a much better chance of surviving it. According to the Department of Agriculture, there had previously been 8 confirmed or presumed detections of H5 bird flu in wild birds across Australia. This included 5 in Western Australia, 2 in South Australia, and 1 in New South Wales. The department said that there was no evidence of any mass mortality or of infection in poultry or the wider agriculture industry, with the risk to human health remaining low. You can stay informed daily on email. A series of community information sessions on HS bird flu are being rolled out on Kangaroo Island, the Kingscote Town Hall, Kingscote, Thursday, July the 16th from 6 p.m. to 7:30. On the York Peninsula, Yorktown Town Hall, Yorktown, Wednesday, July the 22nd from 6 p.m. to 7:30 p.m. Metropolitan Adelaide, venue to be announced, Monday, July the 27th, 6 p.m. to 7:30 p.m. And Adelaide Plains, Port Parham Sports and Social Club, Dublin, Thursday, 6 to 6 August the 6th, 6 to 7:30 p.m. And that was from New Warnings as first native bird flu case discovered in SA.
6: And our next article is by Charlie Gilchrist. It's also from In Daily. The article, Adelaide Uni Chief Releases Video Over Former Vice Chancellor's Obscene Payday. Frustrated and disappointed, Adelaide University's new Vice-Chancellor has released a video apology to staff over the controversial $3 million payday for a former uni chief. Adelaide University Vice-Chancellor Professor Nicola Phillips has released a video addressing the controversial remuneration of a former University of South Australia leader, saying the arrangements don't meet community expectations in our society, nor the expectations of our university community. It comes after a report in InDaily revealed that the former University of South Australia Vice-Chancellor David Lloyd received a total remuneration for the single year of 2025 of $3.112 million. As the new Vice-Chancellor of the New Adelaide University, you'll understand that I'm not able to explain or account for these arrangements, but these issues affect all of us, both within our university and across the sector, and very rightly, they attract wide public interest, she said in the video to staff seen by InDaily. I want to be clear that the arrangements reported in the 2025 and 2026 UniSA financial statements don't meet community expectations in our society, nor the expectations of our university community. I'm also frustrated and disappointed that this news comes so early in our life as Adelaide University, and at a time when we are all working so very, very hard to establish our new institution and build its culture. So let's not be distracted from that work, and let me emphasise what I've said many times before about the values and the positive mindset that will define Adelaide University, that we are a public institution working for the public good, and that we will continue to conduct ourselves accordingly with integrity, transparency and openness. In a statement to the media released yesterday afternoon, a spokesman for the Adelaide University Council said the Council of the New Adelaide University recognises and agrees that the recently reported remuneration arrangements of the former Vice-Chancellor and the University of South Australia for 2025 and 2026 do not meet community expectations. We understand the public reaction and strong feelings about this matter within our university community. An Adelaide University spokesperson confirmed this morning that the University Council was considering all available information in relation to the remuneration arrangements, saying that it had not started a formal review. South Australian Greens leader Robert Sims, who previously labelled the pay packet obscene, welcomed Adelaide University, acknowledging the amount does not accord with community expectations. Sims said it raised questions about the governance and whether taxpayer money was being appropriately spent, saying university councils should be more representative of the community. The reality is, this isn't an isolated incident. We've seen over a number of years now that Vice-Chancellor salaries are widely out of step with community expectations, but this is certainly one of the more egregious examples, he said. In terms of the exorbitant payout to the Vice-Chancellor of UniSA, I guess the question really needs to be asked is, why was this decision made to begin with? I think we need to end the practice of university councils being dominated by former politicians, corporate CEOs and the like, and really, they should be people that represent the diversity of the community. Dr. Andrew Miller, who is Secretary of the South Australian arm of the National Tertiary Education Union, that's the NTEU, said that the Vice-Chancellor's excessive salary is an egregious misuse of the public purse. It's a slap in the face of all staff in those universities that are still suffering a tremendous work overload, exhaustion and distress, he said. Miller said it pointed to the need for improved governance across the university sector, saying the NTEU had advocated for salaries to be capped at twice that of a professor. Our university councils have been captured by corporate sentiment that is

0: 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From our Vision Australia Radio studios in Adelaide, that completes our readings for City Beat. I'm John Hocking. Wendy Cox was reading with me today. 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
11: 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I'm Cameron Stark and I'll be your reader for today. Today's program includes items on universal access to assistive technology and the NDIS watchdog. Our first story today comes from Link Online magazine across pages 14 and 15 and is titled Universal Access to Assistive Technology. With government structures like the NDIS, Medicare and My Aged Care, many Australians have access to assistive technology products. Whether requiring them for short term to recover from an accident or temporary health condition, or living with disability, an assistive technology, AT, product is a vital part of their life, allowing them to work, connect with friends and engage within the community. These include products as simple as eyeglasses or mobility products like a walking frame or a wheelchair. For citizens of many other nations, accessing these products is a more complex journey. An estimated 1 billion people worldwide lack access to the AT they need. In low-income countries, only 10% of the population has this access. This lack of life-changing products can cultivate inequities based on age, disability, gender, type of functional difficulty, living environment, and socioeconomic status. The impact of inaction in prioritizing supportive products leads to detrimental consequences on human rights and the economic development needed to succeed with global initiatives like the Sustainable Development Goals. At Scale predicts that today's estimated 1 billion will rise to 3.5 billion by 2050, as populations age and incidence of chronic disease are predicted to rise. At Scale is a global partnership for AT that aims to ensure that everyone, everywhere, can access and afford the AT they need. Items like hearing aids, wheelchairs, eyeglasses, prostheses, and assistive digital technology are among the prioritized products. To help achieve this, AtScale will support organizations in low-income countries, develop

resources to help those countries progress with reliable, affordable, and quality products, and champion initiatives that advocate for change. It's World Day for Assistive Technology on June the 4th, an initiative to raise awareness about the magnitude of the products and the urgent need to improve access for the world's citizens. At Scale's Unlock the Everyday campaign sets out for global health and development stakeholders to back the campaign objective to increase access to assistive technology, especially in low and middle income countries. Alongside the Unlock the Everyday is the user-focused campaign under the hashtag MeAndMyAT. Participants can communicate the positive impact products have on their lives through social media platforms to bring forward the human faces of those living better lives thanks to their access to assistive technology and sharing the reach of this key message more widely. To open the campaign to as many nationalities as possible, materials are available in 11 languages, with options for social media banners, downloadable photo templates, and more. In Bangladesh, the Disability Development Trust champions for the rights of people with disability, including rehabilitation, health services, and assistive technology. They are leading action across the region to demand universal access to AT by providing sub-grants to organizations of persons with disability in Bangladesh, India, Nepal, Pakistan, and South Africa. Their collective action will rally voices through social media, regional webinars, and mock hearings. In a creative twist to their advocacy, mock hearings will bring together influential representatives to the discussion table in a compelling format. Representatives from government, civil society, users of AT, and disability-centric organizations are invited to serve as a jury. Three AT users will present how disrupted access to needed products has impacted their lives. Members of the jury will then present their arguments against each case before rendering a fictitious verdict as a group. This format aims to draw attention to the issue in a playful atmosphere, with an on-flow effect to hopefully engage mainstream media and to communicate their core message, the demand of universal access to AT. Voices from across the world will be heard in support of these campaigns. Botswana-based disability rights advocate Tesone Mosowu lends her support to World AT Day. As a blind woman, she wants her lived experience to be a part of the bigger story that helps the world understand just how vital supportive products are to her life and the lives of so many others. We want to ensure that the people who access different kinds of services, be it health services, education, and AT products, are what help people to better their lives and sustain themselves, she said. For more about the campaigns, visit www.unlocktheeveryday.org. And for At Scale's work, visit www.atscalepartnership.org. And that story was titled Universal Access to Assistive Technology. Our next story comes from ABC Online and is titled Albury Families Concerned Over Axing of Local NDIS-Funded Program. And this is written by Felipe Perez. An NDIS-funded service supporting people with a disability will be discontinued after the provider confirmed it was no longer viable, citing upcoming changes to NDIS funding. Aspire Support Services Lifestyle and Learning Service supports around 110 people in the Albury-Wodonga region via group day programs, including activities like woodwork and cooking, to help those with disability gain confidence and skills. However, Aspire, which merged with fellow provider Personnel Group in 2025, announced it would discontinue the service from August 28th after consulting independent advisors. Personnel Group CEO John Gibbons said that despite ongoing investment in the service, it was not sustainable. As a not-for-profit organization, we need to carefully balance our impact in the community with the funding available to us, he said. The service continues to run at a significant loss and proposed changes to NDIS funding from the 1st of October 2026 will further impact our operating environment. Mr. Gibbons said the decision was not a reflection on the service or staff, and Aspire would help transition families to other local providers. Our priority over the coming weeks is the people affected,
and the service will continue without interruption until it closes, he said. We remain committed to people with disability in our region and to supporting everyone affected by this change with the care they deserve. He said the provider would make no changes to accommodation, plan management or family services. Colleen Severs, whose 35-year-old son has been an Aspire client for nearly 18 years, said the service helped her son with a range of living skills, from cooking to sports. While she said Aspire had been very supportive and communicative with her family about the changes, she had concerns about how it could affect those with different needs. There's a lot of other clients who really struggle with change and will struggle with behavioural issues, which when you change their environment is a bit of a trigger, she said. Not every provider gives you those same opportunities, so it's going to be a matter of finding one that's going to match for them. Ms. Severs said that she was concerned about what may happen if other local providers made similar cuts. We may end up with very few providers, and the demand is still there. It's going to be a growing need, she said. Disability and mental health advocate Holly Ann Newman is based in Albury and said she moved there 3 years ago from the Gold Coast because of housing affordability and the access to supports and activities for disabled families. Ms. Newman, who serves on the board of the Australian Neurodivergent Parents Association, said her family did not have any informal or family support and relied on preschool, Aspire, and other NDIS providers to help her son participate within the community. We have the understanding of his diagnoses, language, tools, and skills to support our son and ourselves, she said. It's currently funding his transition to school, which for a child with his profile is a huge, high-stakes step that needs specialist support to get right. She said if the proposed NDIS cuts from the federal government occur, she feared regional communities would be the hardest hit. Waitlists that are already long in regional communities like ours will only grow as more families are pushed towards the public system instead of private or NDIS-funded providers, Ms. Newman said. The cuts will hit the workforce hard, and support work is a heavily feminized workforce with reduced hours, smaller providers collapsing, and support jobs disappearing. In a regional economy like ours, that's a meaningful chunk of local jobs and services gone. And that story was written by Felipe Perez and was titled Albury Families Concerned Over Axing of Local NDIS-Funded Program. Our next story comes from ABC Online and is titled Queensland Campaign to Support Renters with a Disability to Request Home Modifications. This is written by Sarah Richards. Bernadette Scalora has rented 6 homes over 3 decades, and it has not always been easy to find one that accommodates her disability. Housing has always been one of my particular bugbears as a person with disability, the 52-year-old said. The Brisbane resident has cerebral palsy, a condition that impacts her mobility. She needs a place that is low level with a maximum of 1 step at the entrance. Anything outside of that immediately makes a home inaccessible for me, Ms. Scalora said. She said her options were further limited when she factored in locations and the affordability of potential rentals. Her current rental, which has been her favourite, has 2 temporary ramps into the house and grab rails inside the bathroom. There's lots of little things that you can do that will make a big difference and make it a lot more accessible, Ms. Scalora said. The latest Voices of Queenslanders with Disability report found that about 1 in 3 people with disability said they lived in a home that did not meet their needs. More than 480 people with a disability were surveyed for the 2025 report, which was funded by the state government. In the survey, people with a disability reported that the main challenges of finding a suitable home included the lack of accessible housing and modifications. Queenslanders with a Disability Networks, QDN, CEO Michelle Moss, said there was not a high volume of accessible rentals. The rental and the housing crisis are affecting everybody, but it doesn't affect everybody equally, she said. It has been really challenging for people with disability. Ms. Moss said that for many decades, the advocacy group had heard from people with disability about the challenges of getting modifications in private rentals. QDN has partnered with the Real Estate Institute of Queensland, REIQ,
to create a campaign featuring the voices of renters with a disability and property managers. The project, named Small Changes, Big Differences, features posters and videos unpacking myths around renters with a disability and their ability to request home modifications. It also aims to help property owners understand how to support tenants with a disability. This has been critical in a conversation that we had with REIQ around how we could look at shifting the conversation, shifting people's perceptions and understanding, Ms. Moss said. We've had a really positive response. REIQ Chief Executive Antonia Mozzarella said it was important for the peak body to be involved in the initiative. This is a campaign we've been working on for a number of years with QDN, she said. Ms. Mercarella said it was powerful to have different stakeholders coming together to try and find some common ground. She said she was proud that several property managers were directly involved and featured in the project. Generally, the response to the campaign has been really favourable from the property management sector, she said. Ms. Mercarella said it was also important for renters to understand that they were allowed to request modifications. She said many property owners had become much more open-minded and understanding of these requests, along with new innovations that had made modifications temporary. I do think we've seen a shift, Ms. Mercarella said. Yes, the property is an asset that they own, but ultimately there is a tenant who lives in that home, so I think we are getting better at meeting in the middle on these issues. Housing Minister Sam O'Connor welcomed initiatives such as the Small Changes, Big Difference campaign, which raise awareness about practical ways to make rental properties more accessible and inclusive for people with disability. He said the Voices of Queenslanders with Disability report reinforced why accessible housing remains an important priority. It's why we have maintained the high standards of the National Construction Code 2022, Mr. O'Connor told the ABC in a statement. The Queensland Productivity Commission had recommended the state opt out of the federal building accessibility requirements earlier this year, but the state government said it would not. Mr. O'Connor said the state government had invested $5.7 billion into building social and community homes. But there's more work to do, and too many Queenslanders living with disability continue to face barriers in finding housing that meets their needs, he said. Ms. Galora, who starred on the project, said she hoped property managers would watch the campaign and see that the disability community opened a wider pool of potential renters for them. We're likely to be very good, reliable, and often long-term tenants, because we don't want to leave behind something that we have found that can work for us, she said. The long-term renter's advice to people with disability requesting modifications from their landlord or property manager was to go in already with the information and including some form of solution. That has usually yielded the best results, Ms. Galora said. And that story was written by Sarah Richards and was titled Queensland Campaign to Support Renters with Disability to Request Home Modifications. On Vision Australia Radio and across the Reading Radio Network, you're listening to What's News in Disability. Our next story comes from ABC Online and is titled NDIS Watchdog Slammed for Snail's Pace Response to Neglect Allegations. This is written by Dunja Karajic. Disability sector workers say lives are being put at risk due to the NDIS watchdog's failure to act on serious safety complaints in one of Australia's remotest regions. More than 2 years ago, support coordinator and senior social worker Stuart Morris started becoming suspicious about the care his client, Jamie, was receiving at a disability home in Western Australia's Kimberley region. Mr. Morris helped connect Jamie, who lives with a complex disability, with NDIS providers in the region. At the time, Jamie was a respite participant at a supported independent living, SIL, group run by registered NDIS provider Yada Care Services, YCS. In 2024, a visit to the home by Mr. Morris's colleague triggered an allegation of serious misconduct by YCS to the NDIS Quality and Safeguards Commission. The complaint, seen by the ABC, alleged that Jamie, who needed a hospital-style bed, was placed on a cheap bed
with no pressure mattress, no crash pads, and no monitor for Jamie to call for help if needed. If Jamie fell to the ground and no one heard it, there is potentially lethal risk there, Mr. Morris said. Photographs showing bloody bite marks and a pressure sore on Jamie's body were sent to the commission. The ABC has seen the images, but is not publishing them for privacy reasons. The complaint alleged the injuries occurred due to a lack of overnight supervision and inadequate care by YCS. Jamie was clearly quite distressed. When distressed, they would bite themselves. That was evident. It was quite bad, Mr. Morris said. There was a wound to Jamie's foot that was caused by the wheelchair foot plates, and then it had progressed to a pressure injury, which ulcerated. That would have been exacerbated by having Jamie on the wrong mattress on the wrong bed. Mr. Morris said he was shocked by YCS director's response to questions about Jamie's supervision. The staff were reported not to want to go in there because they thought Jamie was possessed, he said. In emails seen by the ABC, YCS's director said staff had concerns Jamie appeared possessed at night. Unfortunately, if staff feel overwhelmed to be close to Jamie when Jamie has those presentations, I cannot force them as I have a duty of care to protect their mental well-being where I can, an email read. YCS told the ABC it would not comment on the matter due to privacy restrictions. In a previous email correspondence to those involved in the complaint, including Mr. Morris, YCS denied allegations of inadequate care, saying it had reported the injuries and monitored Jamie overnight. We spoke about Jamie's heel wound, and I even showed people involved in the complaint the photos taken on the day it happened, the director said. In our house, Jamie's night, as we all know, are awake shifts. Therefore, staff monitor Jamie overnight. While Jamie is no longer living at the respite home, Mr. Morris said he was outraged that no action had appeared to have been taken after the complaint was sent. When you're offering them reports like I have, that are so well evidenced, there's photographic evidence, and you have the provider trying to rebut, I cannot understand why that hasn't been followed up on, he said. If it has been followed up on, I cannot understand why that didn't come back to the people who made the complaints and offer some reassurance. Mr. Morris's experience is one of dozens heard by the ABC over the last 2 years in the Kimberley region. Workers, advocates, and families say their allegations of sharp practice, fraud, and neglect have led nowhere. During a visit in 2024, the watchdog recorded serious concerns for people with disabilities who had been lured into dodgy services with incentives such as roast chicken, cash, and laptops. According to data obtained by the ABC, the Commission received more than 55 complaints about providers or support coordinators operating in the region since 2024. 5 compliance notices for those with an address in the Kimberley were issued in the same time period. A compliance notice is a formal directive to providers to take action. They did actually come into Broome, did some interviews, but as far as we could tell, nothing changed, Mr. Morris said. We have a commission which appears to have a couple of very blunt teeth. They don't seem to be doing a lot. A commission spokesperson told the ABC the watchdog could not comment on individual cases. They said the commission sent compliance officers to the region to conduct unannounced site visits and compliance inspections last month. That includes speaking with the provider, workers, and participants to gather evidence and assess compliance in response to complaints received about providers in this region, the spokesperson said. In April, the federal government passed new legislation to expand the watchdog's powers to respond to breaches. The government is also looking at expanding mandatory registration to any provider engaged in high-risk activities, as part of a bill that is being scrutinized by a Senate committee inquiry. The bill, which has been criticized as rushed and dangerous by the disability community, proposes a range of changes that would see about 240,000 people removed from the NDIS over 4 years. An addendum to this story reads, "How did we verify this information?" Sourced emails, reports, and photographs sent to the NDIS Quality and Safeguards Commission about YADA care services. Spoke to dozens of people living with disabilities,
family members, workers, and advocates in the Kimberley region. Source the documents and data relating to the number of complaints and nature of complaints in the Kimberley region. Returning to the story, People with Disabilities WA Chief Executive Kat Johns said mandatory registration would do little to safeguard participants. Instead, she said, it would impact choice and control, especially in regional locations. There is absolutely no way that most people on the scheme would be able to keep their current supports. They would have to turn to alternatives, Ms. Johns said. In the regions, those alternatives are very unlikely to exist, and what you will have is a whole bunch of participants just losing their supports and not being able to find new ones. Mr. Morris welcomed strengthening the watchdog, but feared participants were being punished for alleged unethical providers. Occasionally, a company does get struck off, but really, where the money is being saved at the moment is everyone's plans, getting funding removed or restricted. Choice and control is being eroded. At the same time, people are getting away with clearly fraudulent stuff or harmful stuff, and the commission is moving at a snail's pace, if at all, in these regions. Because the system is so poor, people are getting away with some really terrible stuff, and it's only a matter of time until something really, really bad happens. As a note, the name Jamie was changed for privacy reasons. And that story was written by Dunja Karjic, and was titled NDIS Watchdog Slammed for Snail's Pace Response to Neglect Allegations. And that completes What's News in Disability. 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
0: Coming up now on Vision Australia Radio, something novel. 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
3: ISIS Audiobooks presents an unabridged recording of Only Time Will Tell, written by Jeffrey Archer and read by Roger Allam and Amelia Fox. The moral right of the author has been asserted. 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
4: Maisie waited until he'd driven past the cathedral and across College Green, which was always busy at that time of night. But just as she was about to sit up and tap him on the shoulder, the car began to slow down and then came to a halt. The door opened. He got out. The door closed. Maisie peered between the front seats and was horrified to see that he had parked outside the Royal Hotel. A dozen thoughts flashed through her mind. Should she jump out before it was too late? Why was he visiting the Royal? Was it a coincidence that it was on her day off? How long did he plan to be there? She decided to stay put, fearing she would be spotted if she got out in such a public place. Besides, this could well be her last chance to confront him face to face before the bill had to be paid. The answer to one of her questions turned out to be 20 minutes. But long before he got back into the driver's seat and drove off, Maisie was in a cold sweat. She had no idea her heart could beat that fast. She waited until he had gone about half a mile before she sat up and tapped him on the shoulder. He looked shocked as he turned round, which was followed by a look of recognition and then realization. "What do you want?" he demanded, recovering slightly. "I have a feeling you know exactly what I want," said Maisie. "My only interest is Harry, and making sure his school fees are paid for the next 2 years. Give me one good reason why I should pay your son's school fees." "Because he's your son," Maisie replied calmly. "And what makes you so sure of that?" "I watched you when you first saw him at St. Bede's," said Maisie, "and every Sunday at St. Mary's when he sang in the choir. I saw the look in your eyes then, and I saw it again when you refused to shake hands with him on the first day of term." "That's not proof," said Barrington, sounding a little more confident. "It's nothing more than a woman's intuition." "Then perhaps the time has come to let another woman know what you get up to on a works outing." "What makes you think she'd believe you?" "Nothing more than a woman's intuition," said Maisie. This silenced him and gave her the confidence to continue. "Mrs. Barrington might also be interested to know why you went to so much trouble to have my brother arrested the day after Arthur disappeared." "A coincidence, nothing more." "And is it also just a coincidence that my husband has never been seen since?"
5: "I had nothing to do with Clifton's death," shouted Barrington as he swerved across the road, narrowly missing an oncoming vehicle.
4: Maisie sat bolt upright, stunned by what she'd heard.
5: "So it was you who was responsible for my husband's death." "You have no proof of that," he said defiantly. I don't need any more proof. But in spite of all the damage you've done to my family over the years, I'll still give you an easy way out. You take care of Harry's education while he's still at Bristol Grammar School, and I won't bother you again."
4: It was some time before Barrington responded. He eventually said, "I'll need a few days to work out the best way to handle the payments. The company's charitable trust could easily take care of such a small amount," said Maisie. "After all, your father is chairman of the governors." This time he didn't have a ready response. Was he wondering how she'd come across that piece of information? He wasn't the first person to underestimate old Jack. Maisie opened her handbag, pulled out the thin brown envelope, and placed it on the seat beside him. The car swung into an unlit alley. Barrington jumped out and opened the back door. Maisie stepped out, feeling that the confrontation couldn't have gone much better. As her feet touched the ground, he grabbed her by the shoulders and shook her violently. "Now you listen to me, Maisie Clifton, and listen carefully," he said, a look of fury in his eyes. "If you ever threaten me again, I'll not only see that your brother is sacked, but I'll make sure he never works in this city again. And if you're ever foolish enough to even hint to my wife that I'm that boy's father, I'll have you arrested. And it won't be a prison you'll end up in, but a mental asylum." He let go of her, clenched a fist, and then punched her full in the face. She collapsed onto the ground and curled up into a ball, expecting him to kick her again and again. When nothing happened, she looked up to see him standing over her. He was tearing the thin brown envelope into little pieces and scattering them like confetti over a bride. Without another word, he jumped back into the car and sped away. When the white envelope came through the letterbox, Maisie knew she was beaten. She would have to tell Harry the truth when he got back from school that afternoon. But first, she had to drop into the bank, deposit her meagre tips from the previous evening, and tell Mr. Prendergast there would be no more bills from BGS, as her son would be leaving at the end of term. She decided to walk to the bank and save a penny on the tram fare. On the way, she thought about all the people she'd let down. Would Miss Tilly and Miss Munday ever forgive her? Several of her staff, particularly some of the older ones, hadn't been able to find another job. Then there were her parents, who had always watched over Harry so that she could go to work. Old Jack, who couldn't have done more to help her son. And most of all, Harry himself, who, in the words of Mr. Holcomb, was about to be crowned with the laurels of victory. When she reached the bank, she joined the longest queue, as she was in no hurry to be served.
6: "Good morning, Mrs. Clifton," said the teller, cheerfully, when she eventually reached the front of the line.
5: "Good morning," Maisie replied, before placing 4 shillings and 6 pence on the counter. The teller checked the amount carefully, then placed the coins in different trays below the counter. He next wrote out a slip to confirm the sum Mrs. Clifton had deposited and handed it to her. Maisie stood to one side to allow the next customer to take her place while she put the slip in her bag.
6: "Mrs. Clifton," said the teller.
5: "Yes," she said, looking back up.
6: "The manager was hoping to have a word with you."
5: "I quite understand," she said. Maisie didn't need him to tell her there wasn't enough money in her account to cover the latest invoice from the school. In fact, it would be a relief to let Mr. Prendergast know there would be no further bills for extra-curricular activities. The young man led her silently across the banking hall and down a long corridor. When he reached the manager's office, he knocked gently on the door, opened it, and said, "Mrs. Clifton, sir."
6: "Ah, yes," said Mr. Prendergast. "I do need to have a word with you, Mrs. Clifton. Please come in."
4: Where had she heard that voice before? "Mrs. Clifton," he continued once she was seated, "I'm sorry to have to inform you that we have been unable to honour your most recent cheque for £37.10, made payable to Bristol Municipal Charities. Were you to present it again, I fear there are still insufficient funds in your account to cover the full amount, unless, of course, you anticipate depositing any further funds in the near future."
6: "No," said Maisie, taking the white envelope from her bag and placing it on the desk in front of him.
4: "Perhaps you would be kind enough to let the BMC know that, given time, I will pay off any other expenses that have arisen during Harry's last term."
5: "I'm very sorry, Mrs. Clifton," said Mr. Prendergast. "I only wish I could help in some way."
4: He picked up the white envelope. "May I open this?" he asked.
6: "Yes, of course," said Maisie,
4: who until that moment had tried to avoid finding out just how much she still owed the school. Mr. Prendergast picked up a thin silver paper knife from his desk and slit open the envelope. He extracted a cheque from the Bristol and West of England Insurance Company to the value of £600, made payable to Mrs. Maisie Clifton. Hugo Barrington, 1921 to 1936. Chapter 20. I wouldn't even have remembered her name if she hadn't later accused me of killing her husband. It all began when my father insisted I accompany the workers on their annual outing to Weston-super-Mare. Good for their morale to see the chairman's son taking an interest, he said. I wasn't convinced, and quite frankly considered the whole exercise a waste of time. But once my father has made up his mind about anything, there is no point arguing. And it would have been a waste of time if Maisie, such a common name, hadn't come along for the ride. Even I was surprised to find how eager she was to jump into bed with the boss's son. I assumed that once we were back in Bristol, I'd never hear from her again. Perhaps I wouldn't have, if she hadn't married Arthur Clifton. I was sitting at my desk going over the tender for the Maple Leaf, checking and rechecking the figures, hoping to find some way the company might save a little money. But however hard I tried, the bottom line didn't make good reading. It didn't help that it had been my decision to tender for the contract. My opposite number at Meissen had driven a hard bargain, and after several delays I hadn't budgeted for, we were running 5 months behind schedule, with penalty clauses that would be triggered should we fail to complete the build by December the 15th. What had originally looked like a dream contract that would show a handsome profit was turning into a nightmare, where we would wake up on December the 15th with heavy losses. My father had been against Barrington's taking on the contract in the first place and had made his views clear. We should stick to what we're good at, he repeated from the chair at every board meeting. For the past 100 years, Barrington's shipping line has transported goods to and from the far corners of the earth, leaving our rivals in Belfast, Liverpool, and Newcastle to build ships. I knew I wouldn't be able to sway him, so I spent my time trying to persuade the younger members of the board that we had missed out on several opportunities in recent years, while others had snapped up lucrative contracts that could easily have come our way. I finally convinced them, by a slim majority, to dip a toe in the water and sign up with Meissen to build them a cargo vessel to add to their fast-growing fleet. If we do a good job and deliver the Maple Leaf on time, I told the board, more contracts are sure to follow. Let's hope we don't live to regret it, was my father's only comment after he'd lost the vote at the board meeting. I was already regretting it. Although the Barrington line was predicting record profits for 1921, it was beginning to look as if its new subsidiary, Barrington Shipbuilding, would be the only red entry on the annual balance sheet. Some members of the board were already distancing themselves from the decision while reminding everyone that they had voted with my father. I had only recently been appointed managing director of the company, and I could just imagine what was being said behind my back. Chip off the old block clearly wasn't on anyone's lips. One director had already resigned, and couldn't have made his views more clear when he departed, warning my father, "The boy lacks judgment. Be careful he doesn't end up bankrupting the company." But I hadn't given up. I remained convinced that as long as we finished the job on time, we could still break even and possibly make a small profit. So much depended on what happened during the next few weeks. I'd already given the order to work round the clock in 3 8-hour shifts and promised the workforce handsome bonuses if they managed to complete the contract on time. After all, there were enough men hanging around outside the gates, desperate for work. I was just about to tell my secretary I was going home, when he burst into my office, unannounced. He was a short, squat man, with heavy shoulders and bulging muscles, the build of a stevedore. My first thought was to wonder how he'd managed to get past Miss Potts, who followed in his wake, looking unusually flustered. "I couldn't stop him," she said, stating the obvious. "Shall I call the watchman?" I looked into the man's eyes and said no. Miss Potts remained by the door while we sized each other up like a mongoose and a snake, each wondering who would strike first. Then the man reluctantly removed his cap and started jabbering. It was some time before I could understand what he was saying. "My best mate's going to die. Arthur Clifton's going to die unless you do something about it." I told him to calm down and explain what the problem was when my works manager came charging into the room. "I'm sorry you've been troubled by Tancock, sir," he said once he caught his breath, "but I can assure you it's all under control, nothing for you to worry about." "What is all under control?" I asked. "Tancock here claims that his mate Clifton was working inside the hull when the shift changed, and the new shift somehow managed to seal him inside." "Come and see for yourself," shouted Tancock. "You can hear him tapping." "Could that be possible, Haskins?" I asked. "Anything's possible, sir, but it's more likely Clifton's buggered off for the day and is already in the pub." "Then why hasn't he signed off at the gate?" demanded Tancock. "Nothing unusual in that, sir," said Haskins, not looking at him. "Signing on's what matters, not signing off." "If you don't come and see for yourself," said Tancock, "you'll go to your grave with his blood on your hands." This outburst silenced even Haskins. "Miss Potts, I'm going down to number one dock," I said. "I shouldn't be too long." The squat little man ran out of my office without another word. "Haskins, join me in my car," I said. "We can discuss what ought to be done on the way." "Nothing needs to be done, sir," he insisted. "It's all stuff and nonsense." It wasn't until we were alone in the car that I put it bluntly to my ganger. "Is there any chance that Clifton really might be sealed up in the hull?" "No chance, sir," said Haskins firmly. "I'm only sorry to be wasting your time." "But the man seems pretty certain," I said. "Like he's always certain about what'll win the 3:30 at Chepstow." I didn't laugh. "Clifton's shift ended at 6, Haskins continued, taking on a more serious tone. "He must have known that the welders would be moving in and would expect to finish the job before the next shift reported for duty at 2 in the morning. What was Clifton doing down in the hull in the first place?" "Making the final checks before the welders got to work." "Is it possible he didn't realize his shift had ended?" "You can hear the end of shift horn in the middle of Bristol," said Haskins, as we drove past Tancock, who was running like a man possessed. "Even if you were deep inside the hull?" "I suppose it's just possible he might not have heard it if he was in the double bottom, but I've never come across a docker who didn't know what time his shift ends." "As long as he has a watch," I said, looking to see if Haskins was wearing one. He wasn't. "If Clifton really is still down there, do we have the equipment to get him out?" "We've got enough acetylene torches to burn through the hull and remove a complete section. Problem is, it'd take hours, and if Clifton's down there, there wouldn't be much chance of him still being alive by the time we'd reached him. On top of that,
5: It would take the men another fortnight, perhaps longer, to replace the whole section. And as you keep reminding me, Gov, you've got everyone on bonuses to save time, not waste it.
4: The night shift was well into its second hour by the time I brought my car to a halt by the side of the ship. There must have been over 100 men on board, working flat out, hammering, welding, and sealing in the rivets. As I climbed the gangway, I could see Tancock running towards the ship. When he caught up with me a few moments later, he had to bend double, his hands on his thighs, while he recovered.
5: "So what do you expect me to do, Tancock?" I asked, once he'd caught his breath.
4: "Stop them all working, Gov. Just for a few minutes, then you'll hear him tapping."
5: I nodded my approval.
4: Haskins shrugged his shoulders, clearly unable to believe I would even consider giving such an order. It took him several minutes to get everyone to down tools and for the workers to fall silent. Every man on the ship, as well as the dockside, stood still and listened intently. But other than the occasional squawk from a passing gull or a smoker's cough, I heard nothing.
5: "Like I said, sir, it's been a waste of everyone's time," said Haskins. "By now, Clifton will be supping his third pint of the Pig and Whistle."
4: Someone dropped a hammer, and the sound echoed around the docks. Then, for a moment, just a moment, I thought I heard a different sound, regular and soft.
5: "That's him," shouted Tancock.
4: And then, as suddenly as it had started, the noise stopped.
5: "Did anyone else hear anything?" I shouted.
4: "I didn't hear nothing," said Haskins, looking around at the men, almost daring them to defy him. Some of them stared back at him, while one or two picked up their hammers menacingly, as if they were waiting for someone to lead them over the top. I felt like a captain who was being given one last chance to quell a mutiny. Either way, I couldn't win. If I told the men to go back to work, the rumors would spread until every man in the dockyard believed I was personally responsible for Clifton's death. It would be weeks, months, possibly even years, before I could recover my authority. But if I gave the order to break open the hull, any hope of making a profit on the contract would be scuppered, and with it, my chances of ever becoming chairman of the board. I just stood there, hoping the continued silence would convince the men that Tancock was wrong. As each second of silence passed, my confidence grew.
5: "It seems no one heard nothing, sir," Haskins said a few moments later. "Can I have your permission to put the men back to work?" They didn't move a muscle, just continued to glare defiantly at me. Haskins stared back at them, and one or two eventually lowered their eyes. I turned to the ganger and gave the order to get back to work. In the moment's silence that followed, I could have sworn I heard a tap. I glanced at Tancock, but then the sound was drowned out by a thousand other noises as the men went resentfully back to work.
4: "Tancock, why don't you bugger off down the pub and see if your mate's there," said Haskins. "And when you find him, give him a ticking off for wasting everybody's time."
5: "And if he isn't," I said, "call by his house and ask his wife if she's seen him."
4: I realized my mistake the moment I'd spoken, and quickly added, "That is, assuming he has a wife."
5: "Yes, Gov, he does," said Tancock. "She's my sister."
4: "If you still can't find him, report back to me."
5: "It'll be too late by then," said Tancock, as he turned and walked off, his shoulders slumped.
4: "I'll be in my office should you need me, Haskins," I said before walking down the gangway. I drove back to Barrington House, hoping never to see Tancock again. I returned to my desk, but was unable to concentrate on the letters Miss Potts had left for me to sign. I could still hear that tapping in my head, repeating itself again and again, like a popular melody that plays continually in your mind and even stops you from sleeping. I knew that if Clifton didn't report for work the next morning, I would never be rid of it. During the next hour, I began to feel more confident that Tancock must have found his mate and would now be regretting making such a fool of himself. It was one of the rare occasions when Miss Potts left the office before me, and I was just locking the top drawer of my desk before going home, when I heard footsteps running up the stairs. It could only be one man. I looked up, and the man I'd hoped never to see again was standing in the doorway, pent-up fury blazing in his eyes. "You killed my best mate, you bastard," he said, shaking a fist. "You may as well have murdered him with your bare hands. Now, steady on, Tancock, old chap," I said. "For all we know, Clifton may still be alive. He's gone to his grave just so you could finish your bloody job on time. No man will ever sail on that ship once they find out the truth." "Men die in shipbuilding accidents every day," I said lamely. Tancock took a pace towards me. He was so angry that for a moment I thought he was going to hit me, but he just stood there, feet apart, fists clenched, glaring at me. "When I've told the police what I know, you'll have to admit you could have saved his life with a single word. But because you were only interested in how much money you would make, I'm going to make sure that no man on these docks will ever work for you again." I knew if the police did become involved, half of Bristol would think Clifton was still inside that hull, and the union would demand it was opened up. If that happened, I wasn't in any doubt what they'd find. I rose slowly from my chair and walked across to the safe on the far side of the room. I entered the code, turned the key, pulled open the door, and extracted a thick white envelope before returning to my desk. I picked up a silver letter opener, slit open the envelope, and took out a £5 note. I even wondered whether Tancock had ever seen one before. I placed it on the blotting pad in front of him and watched his piggy eyes grow larger by the second. "Nothing is going to bring back your friend," I said, placing a second note on top of the first. "His eyes never left the money. And anyway, who knows? He might just have done a bunk for a few days. That wouldn't be considered unusual in his line of work." I placed a third note on top of the second. "And when he comes back, your mates will never let you forget it." A fourth note was followed by a fifth. "And you wouldn't want to be charged with wasting the police's time, would you? That's a serious offence for which you can go to jail." Two more notes. "And of course, you'd also lose your job." He looked up at me, his anger visibly turning to fear. Three more notes. "I could hardly be expected to employ a man who was accusing me of murder." I placed the last two notes on top of the pile. The envelope was empty. Tancock turned away. I took out my wallet and added one more £5 note, £3.10, to the pile. £68.10 in all. His eyes returned to the notes. "There's plenty more where that came from," I said, hoping I sounded convincing. Tancock walked slowly towards my desk.

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6: Thank you, Peter.
5: Now, the MiraPad Pro, what is it?
6: So it's a brand new product for Quantum. So it is a 17-inch desktop magnifier. It's quite a lightweight one compared to a lot of other sort of those CCTVs, desktop magnifiers, and has quite a small footprint on your desk or table. So you're looking about 3.5 kilos in weight. So it does your usual magnification, so you can do your reading. It also does text-to-speech, so you'd be able to listen to reading out, a letter or newspaper or book for you. It also has a distance camera as well. So it's great for looking across the room if you're in a meeting or even at school. You can even sort of line it up to look at your TV. And it also does a split screen. So basically that means that it'll have half of the screen would be looking at the distance camera. So at say a teacher or the board or a meeting room. And then the other half would be your close up or your near screen. So you could be taking notes or following along in a textbook or meeting notes or something like that. And the other thing that it does that's very exciting is you can actually mirror screen your smartphones, so your Android or Apple phone. So it comes with a couple of different cables and you can attach your phone, connect it to the screen, and basically you have a 17-inch mobile phone screen.
5: Yeah, so people who might have an iPhone, which is obviously much, much more than that, are going to get a big sort of think of you at.
6: Yep, 100%. Yeah, so no, nice and big. With the Apple phone, you can just mirror the image. So you'll have all your icons and all your, apps showing. It can zoom in and zoom out. It's got touchpad on it as well, or you can use the tactile dials on the base of the magnifier to zoom in, zoom out. You can't sort of touch. It doesn't control your smartphone for an Apple, but with an Android phone, you can actually get a free app called the MiraPlay app. And once you connect it into the phone, you can actually control your smartphone directly on the touch screen pad. So, yeah, that's a big thing for Android users, that you'd be able to actually touch, whatever app you're wanting to use, whether you want to call someone, look at photos or anything like that, you can actually use the MiraPad Pro's touchscreen to do that. But unfortunately with the Apple, you'd still need to use your phone, but you can still, increase those apps once you're into them on the screen.
5: I know you said it's just recently out. What sort of feedback have you had, and what are people impressed about it?
6: Yeah, no, really good feedback. We've sort of been probably out maybe 3-4 weeks now. We took it to Tech Fest here in Adelaide, end of June. Yeah. Very positive feedback. Everyone liked how it was a bit lightweight, not really big and cumbersome for the table, but also they really, very positive with that

0: mirroring, your screen mirroring for your phone, your mobile phones or those smartphones. The other thing I didn't mention was it actually does have a landscape and portrait scene switching rotation. So you can have it in landscape and then you can actually rotate the screen. So it's in a portrait mode. So that's just like you're looking at your phone, say, the screen of that. And then you can, you know, move it back to be landscape if you wanted to, say, watch a, you know, YouTube or something like that. You can do that as well. So, yeah, it's quite a versatile device, but yeah, still nice and lightweight. It does come with a carry case as well that it just gets in. It's nice padded case, so everything can just go back in there, zip it up, and it's pretty you know, transportable if you're wanting to take it with you on holidays or hospital or, you know, out and about, that type of thing.
1: And that's a good point about hospitals. I was speaking to someone the other day about how important it was to have some of their, I guess, creature comforts. And in this case, it was about a computer or a braille note taker. In fact, the person was talking about it was, you know, so good to have that in hospital when you got other stuff going on. And maybe it's a good bit of distraction and also can sort of keep up to date with all the stuff that's going on in the world. So sometimes you don't think about those sort of applications, but they can be really important.
0: Definitely. That's why a lot of these more portable electronic magnifiers are great for that kind of scenario. I mean, this is good for even if someone was sort of in a smaller unit or your room at a nursing home, that it's not going to take up a lot of space. They don't have to have a separate sort of desk for it. They can use it with whatever they've got available and then pack it away at the end of the day if they wanted to. But also, yeah, if you do go into hospital, you know, it's a big thing to take those electronic magnifiers or be able to still have them with you to be able to read or write or even look at, you know, anything like the breakfast menu or the dinner menu or a magazine while they're in hospital recovering. So yeah, no, it's good. So no, very, very handy. So you can also connect to your laptop if you wanted to do that, and as well as your sort of your tablets as well. Yeah. So so very multi-purpose. It's got its, you know, enhanced color modes, tactile buttons along the base of it, but also you've got that sort of touchpad that you can pinch and zoom in for magnification if you're sort of used to doing that way for your magnification. But also has the near and distance viewing. So have been successful in setting this up so someone can actually watch the TV from a bit of a distance so they can sort of get into the subtitles or look at someone's face or the scenery. So just in the right spot, we've set that up and been successful with that as well. So, yeah, lots of positive feedback.
1: And pretty good battery life, I believe, too.
0: Yeah, so it's about 4 hours battery life. So it just depends on the usage. And it's rechargeable too. So that's the other thing. You don't have to have it plugged into the wall or anything like that. It can be charged up and then popped on a desk or a table or somewhere where you might not be near a power point. So yeah, definitely it has a good battery life. So, you know, you could get reading the paper out of that quite comfortably or a magazine and then, yeah, just switch it off and come back to it a bit later on if you wanted to use it for something else. So yeah, no, it's really good. Very excited to have this. Team's been working hard to, get this out and about. So all the consultants around Australia, you know, have it in their kit. So if anyone's interested, they can just, contact us and arrange a time or a place to have a look.
1: We'll give you details before we wrap up. Where's it from, Angela? In which country, and also what's the company and what's their kind of history of life in this sort of area?
0: Yeah, so it's from the same company, Sitecare, that bring us our very popular range, the Cloverbook range. Yeah, the Cloverbook Pro Light and the XL, extra large Pro and Light as well. So yeah, so it's from that company. So very similar to the look probably, and the feel of it is similar to the Clover books as well. So same colours, same, you know, tactile buttons, sort of, yeah, very similar to that. So if anyone's ever had a look at that, it's similar to that. And we've, had a long running sort of relationship with Sitecare, that company.
1: Well, it's good if someone's got that sort of pedigree in that sort of area, so they kind of know what customers like or clients like, and you know, their product has sort of stood the test of time. That gives the potential user a lot of confidence.
0: Yeah, definitely. Yeah.
1: What about as far as the cost of it goes, Angela?
0: Okay, so this one we're looking at $5,949. Mm-hmm. So that's the MiraPad Pro with the carry case. So that is included in the price. In that you also get your two different cables for your either Android or Apple phone, or it's like USB-C to USB-C and USB-C to Lightning. So the, there's the two cables that come in there, your charging cable as well, and yeah, the carry case. So it's all sort of included in that. It also actually has like a little cover for the screen itself, so like a little slip cover over the top, as well as like a little cover that goes over the distance camera as well to give that an extra protection. So say you were leaving it set up on your table, you could just probably put the little slip cover over the screen and the camera just for that, you know, dust and just that extra protection if it's not going to be used for a little bit. So yeah, so no, it's quite a good price for the different options that you've got in there.
1: And the fact that you can kind of pair it, if you like, with the iPads and iPhones and Android phones, etc., is that kind of a bit of a point of difference compared to other devices?
0: Yeah, definitely the phone. This is the very first sort of one that you can actually mirror your phone onto it directly. And at the moment, it's only the Android, but you know, maybe fingers crossed, we'll be able to get the Apple on there as well. But certainly it makes it a lot easier to see, you know, what you're, you know, trying to navigate, especially with those smaller phones. You know, they're quite a small screen, whereas you can have it up on your big screen. You can, see if you're trying to, Facebook or your contacts or, you know, any of the applications that you've got on your phone. So, yeah, this is a very unique one for this device.
1: People are at different stages of their sight loss. So obviously, a lot of conditions kind of tend to deteriorate at different speeds, etc. If this was the first product that someone was going to buy in this sort of area, would it be a good one in terms of ease to use, or would they sort of need a lot of expertise or a lot of previous experience to be able to use something like this?
0: No, very easy to use. So yeah, like our Cloverbook range, they're very easy to use. It's mainly you've got your tactile buttons that, yeah, not much training would be required. And it's a good one to start with, because if you were just wanting it for magnification, you know, it's great. It's got everything there with your distance camera, your close up. Even if you weren't ready for that sort of text to speech or OCR capabilities, it's there for the future. If you're having a bad eye day that, you know, you're just a bit tired or weary, you can easily, you know, take a picture of something or a screenshot of something and it'll read it out loud to you. And then you've also got the capability of being able to, link it up to your phone as well if you're wanting to, or your tablet. And the other thing is all great for students or anyone in a meeting, you know, like at work, even, you know, using it for a meeting to be able to see the lecturer or other people in the room with you, you know, so you can follow along. So it's got, very versatile for all different stages of your vision loss.
1: Now we're talking in particular about the MiraPad Pro. If people do want to find out more, where can they go? And also, which sort of states or cities are you kind of based in these days?
0: Probably the most easiest thing would be maybe just to ring Quantum on the 1300 number, which I can give you.
1: Yep.
0: And that way our customer service team can link you with whoever, you know, whatever state you'll be in. So we're in Brisbane, Victoria and New South Wales. So we've got consultants in those states. But also, if it's a service provider or an OT or someone else that wants to, you know, helping out a client, or you've got contacts, we certainly can work with them as well in trying to get, you know, a trial of the device to the customer.
1: What's your phone number?
0: So 1300 883 853.
1: Yep.
0: And that's will go to our customer service team, and then they'll link you with whoever is your closest consultant in Australia. So we can come out to home, or you can come into. We've got a couple of showrooms or office spaces in Brisbane, Thornley in Sydney, and in Melbourne. So you can come in, or we can come out to home.
1: Angela, good to catch up. We'll speak again soon.
0: Yep, thank you, Peter. Appreciate it.
1: Angela Sosnowski there, who's with the Quantum RLV, talk about the MiraPad Pro.
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10: Hello and welcome to On This Day. I'm Marilyn Barclay. And today is Thursday, the 16th of July. We start today by remembering the life of filmmaker and horror movie icon, George A. Romero. Romero was born on February the 4th, 1940, in New York City. He developed an interest in filmmaking at a young age and studied art and theatre at Carnegie Mellon University. After graduating, Romero worked in television and commercial production before turning to independent filmmaking. Romero achieved international recognition in 1968 with the release of Night of the Living Dead. This horror movie is the first example of realistic portrayal of zombies and its social commentary on contemporary issues. Despite being made on a modest budget, it became a major success and is now considered one of the most influential horror films ever made. Romero continued to expand his zombie universe through films such as Dawn of the Dead and Day of the Dead, earning the title Father of the Zombie Film. Throughout his career, Romero continued to work as an independent filmmaker and often used horror as a way to explore social and political themes. He directed numerous films and inspired countless writers, directors, and artists within the horror genre. Romero passed away on July the 16th, 2017, in Toronto, after a battle with lung cancer. Today also marks the death of famous American JFK Jr.
11: John Kennedy Jr. was born on the 25th of November 1960, less than a month after his father was elected president. The president was assassinated 3 days before John Jr. turned three, and the poignant image of the little boy saluting his father's coffin captured the heartbreak of the president's murder. John Jr. married Carolyn Bessette in 1996. John and Carolyn, together with Carolyn's sister Lauren, were killed on the 16th of July 1999 when the aircraft John Jr. was piloting crashed into the sea whilst flying from Essex County Airport in Fairfield, New Jersey, to Martha's Vineyard.
10: A subsequent investigation into the crash determined that no mechanical malfunction was involved. The report concluded that the probable cause of the accident was the pilot's failure to maintain control of the airplane during a descent over water at night, which was a result of spatial disorientation.
11: And staying in America for the moment, when on this day in 1969, Apollo 11 was launched from Cape Kennedy, Florida. Apollo 11 was the fifth manned mission in the Apollo program, the third human voyage to the moon, and the first attempt to land man on the moon. The crew consisted of astronauts Neil Armstrong, Michael Collins, and Edwin "Buzz" Aldrin. All three had previous experience flying in space during the Gemini manned space missions. The primary purpose of the mission was to fulfill President John F. Kennedy's goal of landing a man on the moon and returning him safely to the Earth by the end of the 1960s.
10: Man first set foot on the moon 5 days later, on the 21st of July, 1969.
11: I'm sure many people remember what they were doing when that famous piece of news broke.
10: And now for our music break. On this day in 2025, during a Coldplay concert in Foxborough, Massachusetts, as the camera for the big screen panned across the crowd, a canoodling couple ducked out of the frame looking very guilty. On the microphone, lead singer Chris Martin joked, "Either they're having an affair or they are really shy," causing the moment to go viral on social media. Social media then did its thing. The couple were identified, with one being a tech company CEO, who was indeed caught having an affair.

That was Coldplay with Sky Full of Stars. Now here is an interesting item of Australian geography. On this day in 1825, the western border of New South Wales was extended to offset French and Dutch interests in Australia's north coast. As we all know, James Cook in August 1770 claimed the part of the continent that had previously been known as New Holland for Great Britain, renaming the eastern half as New South Wales. He also took possession of the eastern parts of what are now New South Wales, Victoria and Queensland. The authorities in Great Britain felt it was necessary to establish a definite western boundary. This was largely because the Dutch had first landed on the continent and had a strong presence to the north, while the Portuguese still held strong interests in Timor. When Captain Arthur Phillip arrived in Port Jackson with the first fleet of convicts on the 26th of January 1788, he raised the British flag and claimed the entire eastern part of the Australian continent, including Van Diemen's Land. The western boundary was then established at 135 degrees east, as this was not considered too close to Timor and would appease Portugal, then Britain's oldest ally. However, the French continued to hover off the coast, sending numerous scientific and exploratory expeditions. In 1824, the British trading post of Fort Dundas on Melville Island was established in an attempt to offset French or Dutch plans to colonise any part of the northern coast. However, Fort Dundas lay just outside the western boundary. Thus, Governor Ralph Darling, following the commission outlined in letters patent issued on July 16, 1825, extended the western boundary of New South Wales to 129 degrees east. To our number one song. And on this day in 1972, Dr. Hook and the Medicine Show were number one on the Kent Music Report with Sylvia's Mother. An autobiographical song, it tells the tale of lead singers Shel Silverstein's failed attempt to revive an ended relationship.

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6: Good afternoon. It's Thursday, the 16th of July. I'm Murray Jorgensen and I'm joined in the studio by Trish Nankerville. First up, here's a quick look at what's making headlines around the country. Why union action at the mining giant could trigger a ripple effect across the Pilbara. Australians advised not to panic about the surging price of oil and state of supply. And Football Australia probe another betting scandal. And here's Trish with today's top story.
7: Why union action at the mining giant could trigger a ripple effect across the Pilbara, from WA Today by Michael Phillips and Andrew Du. Workers at other Pilbara mining projects will be taking note of the strike action set to halt BHP's operations at Port Hedland today, one expert warns, as a coalition of union members prepare to down tools at a cost of up to $50 million for the mining giant. Meanwhile, WA opposition leader Basil Zempler said the historic strike at the nation's biggest bulk export port, the first in the Pilbara this decade, marked an emboldening of the union movement under Premier Roger Cook's watch. The move by the combined ports unions, made up of members from the Electrical Trade Union, the Australian Manufacturing Workers Union and the Western Mine Workers Alliance, will see members stop work for an eight-hour period at BHP's Port Hedland port operations. The action has gained support from unions on the opposite side of the country, with members of the Electrical Trades Union QLD and NT announcing they would also rally from 10:30 a.m. today outside BHP Coal Brisbane headquarters. In a statement, a spokesperson from the Northern Territory and Queensland ETU branches said the action stood in solidarity with workers at BHP's Port Hedland export terminal. The spokesperson said Pilbara union workers are asking BHP for equal pay for equal work, a transparent classification structure that lets workers progress on skills and qualifications, and working conditions set out properly in the enterprise agreement. The spokesperson said, "These are standard terms in enterprise agreements negotiated by unions right across the country. If workers at Port Hedland win these conditions, it breaks a model BHP has spent decades building in the Pilbara, which is setting wages and conditions on non-union terms. Port Hedland ships about $150 million of iron ore a day, with academics estimating BHP accounts for about $120 million of that. Union supporters have previously cited pay rates at a Perth desalination plant of up to $240,000 a year as a benchmark for what staff in Port Hedland, about 1,600 kilometres north, should receive. ETUWA Secretary Adam Woodage previously said he expected the action to cost the mining giant between $40 and $50 million, depending on the productivity levels at the port during the strike. But Dr. Alexis Vassily, a work and employment relations lecturer at Edith Cowan University, said the strike action could provide the leverage for unions to successfully negotiate an enterprise agreement with BHP. He said, "We've got to remember this was a region where in the 70s and 80s strikes were very frequent, and it was those strikes and the tight union organisation that improved conditions for the workforce, as my research has shown. Yet since 1999, all of the iron ore companies have removed significant union influence, so it's in a way a non-union region." Vassily said, currently only train drivers at BHP and Rio Tinto had a union-negotiated enterprise agreement in the Pilbara. He said the significance lies in the fact that if this happens in one company here, BHP, and at one site, the port, you would imagine that workers at other companies and other sites would be taking note and thinking of doing the same thing. At a core level, what the unions are seeking here is very standard across Australia and even at BHP mines, such as coal mines in Queensland and New South Wales, because what they're seeking is an enterprise agreement with conditions that last for the life of the agreement. Zempelis said he was concerned the union movement had been emboldened under the leadership of Premier Roger Cook. He said, "Right now, it appears the union movement has taken over the running of the WA Labor government. They appoint all of their pre-selected candidates, they put them in their ministry portfolios, they pick the premier, they fund their campaigns, and now they can tell the Cook Labor government when to talk and when not to talk." At a media conference on Monday, newly minted WA Mines Minister Daniel Pastorelli said the government wanted to ensure the workers were rightly rewarded for the hard work that they do. "And we want to make sure that the industry can continue to thrive," he said. "So we just urge everyone to come together to find an outcome. I think the workers do an incredible job, you know, especially the workers on those FIFO swings. It's a hard slog, and so they should be rewarded properly. So we ask and we hope that they can come together and find a practical solution." Zempelis agreed that every worker should have the opportunity to argue lawfully for the right wages and conditions. "But I believe," he said, "that the wages and conditions of these particular workers is adequate. I think fair-minded Western Australians would consider that their wages and conditions are not only adequate, in many cases they are world-leading, and I don't believe that fair-minded West Australians think this particular industrial action is warranted. One day alone will cost BHP $120 million, but that represents $7 million to the people of Western Australia in mining royalties. $7 million is the equivalent of the annual salary of 50 senior nurses in the WA public health system, and it's so important that West Australians have the opportunity to digest those numbers." Vassily was confident in the possibility of more industrial action. He said, "The reason for that is that workers withdrawing their labour is really the only leverage they have when bargaining is not going well. For BHP, they've been forced to negotiate with the combined ports unions because they have shown majority support in the workforce. I think it's entirely possible that there will be more industrial action if there aren't changes in the bargaining process after today's industrial action and protests." And that was Why Union Action at the Mining Giant Could Trigger a Ripple Effect Across the Pilbara from WA Today, written by Michael Phillips and Andrew Du.
6: Our next article is titled, "Australians Advised Not to Panic About Surging Price of Oil and State of Supply," from the ABC by Georgie Hewson. Drivers are anxiously watching the situation at their local petrol stations to see how tensions flaring in the Strait of Hormuz will affect fuel prices. As both Iran and the US continue to trade fire, the price of oil has surged more than 10% in recent days. The US has resumed its naval blockade of the Strait of Hormuz, although US President Donald Trump has backed down on his plan to charge a 20% fee on shipping. Analysts have warned if the oil price is sustained, this could lead to more hip pocket pain at the pump. But supply chain experts say the reaction at the pump will be more muted than the initial price surge in March. There's always cause for concern when we hear about these sorts of developments. Professor Daniel Pryor, Associate Professor at the University of New South Wales and Founding Director of the Supply Chain Sustainment Research Group, said, "The difference now is that there's a series of things that are in place which mean that the severity of the issue is perhaps a little more muted than what it might otherwise have been." He said that in March, the International Energy Agency, IEA, and its 32 member countries agreed to release an unprecedented 400 million barrels of oil from strategic reserves. There have also been international agreements with countries including Singapore and Malaysia that have been used to bolster fuel supply in Australia. That did something about increasing supply, and we've also had a series of reconfigurations of the sourcing of oil that eventually makes it to Australia, Professor Pryor said. So you have these differences now that weren't there beforehand, and you've also got the federal government policy around the national oil security protocols that are in place. Oil peaked in April at about $113 a barrel, and Professor Pryor said current estimates were that the price might go up to $110 per barrel again. But with those buffers, that might not necessarily be the case, and that might be more of a worst-case scenario, he said. Kanan Govindan, Director of the Centre of Sustainable Operations and Resilient Supply Chains at Adelaide University, said supply should only be affected if the current situation continued for a sustained period of time. Much depends on how much of shipping is affected and how long it is going to last in terms of this instability, and then whether Australia is also going to look into some alternative supplies that will be available to respond to some of the global markets and so on, Professor Govindan said. He said it was uncertain how much petrol prices would spike. Prices might jump, but we need to wait a little bit and see it, Professor Govindan said. It might be a little bit too early to react. But there is a certainty it will jump at least 16 cents in the coming weeks when the fuel excise is cut on August the 2nd. This will raise the average fuel price from about $1.70 per litre to the $2 mark. Luckily, this is not a new situation, Professor Pryor said. It's been 6 months of the conflict and Australians have probably got a bit more used to it. That said, there will be people in some professions who are more susceptible to fuel changes and that will be more central to them. I wouldn't expect the same degree of panic as earlier in the year. Initially, the federal government halved the fuel excise in March to buffer the impact of rising oil prices in the wake of the US-Israeli attack on Iran and the subsequent disruption to shipping through the Strait of Hormuz. Then, in June, just before it was due to end, the excise cut was extended another month, but to a lesser extent. The 32 cents per litre cut dropped to 16 cents per litre. This will taper off completely on August the 2nd. However, Prime Minister Anthony Albanese said he would not rule out another extension of the discount. Australia is at the stage two of the National Fuel Security Plan. And that article was titled, "Australians Advised Not to Panic About Surging Price of Oil and State of Supply," from the ABC by Georgie Hewson.
7: Football Australia Probe, Another Betting Scandal, from Nine News, written by Damien McCartney. Football Australia has launched a probe under its national code of conduct after a player was accused of betting on a game he was involved in. According to the Newcastle Herald, the investigation surrounds a match in the National Premier League Northern New South Wales competition. A Charleston Azuri player is alleged to have placed a bet on a round 17 match against Belmont Swansea on June 27. Belmont Swansea won the match 3-1. The men's and women's National Premier Leagues are second-tier competitions underneath the A-Leagues. There are several regional competitions beneath that. The Northern New South Wales competition covers Newcastle and the Hunter region. Charleston is just south of Newcastle. Despite the relatively low level of the competition, fans can bet on NPL Northern New South Wales matches through several wagering sites. Football Australia has been contacted for comment. Nine.com.au is not suggesting the player was involved in any match fixing. Under the FA's code of conduct, registered players, as well as coaches and officials, cannot bet on any match sanctioned by the FA or state governing body. The Newcastle Herald reported the club was aware of the investigation but would not comment further. It's not the first time Australian football has been involved in a betting scandal. Only last year, a former A-League captain admitted in court he deliberately earned yellow cards in a 2023 A-League match. Then, MacArthur Bulls captain Ulysses Davila and two teammates, which he paid $10,000 each, deliberately earned yellow cards in a match against Sydney FC in December 2023. Bets had been placed on the team earning at least four yellows and payouts totaled more than $200,000. Eight other charges against Davila were dropped. And that was Football Australia Probe, another betting scandal from Nine News, written by Damien McCartney.
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6: This next article is titled Liberals Canvass Ideas to Address Gender, Youth and Deep-Rooted Multicultural Problem, from the ABC by Yuva Desefia and Holly Trikenza. The Liberals are calling upon their ageing membership base to provide ideas on how to modernise and take the party forward after back-to-back election disasters. In a discussion paper sent to party faithful, respondents were urged to engage in a reality check, acknowledging that by the next election, almost one in five voters will have been born after the year 2000. Realistically, they will have no historical memory of September the 11th, the Howard government, or a world without smartphones, the paper said. In the wake of the 2025 election loss, the Liberals established a commission to embark on a soul-searching mission on how to win back voters. In a paper emailed on Wednesday, the commission argued the party's base must think outside its usual playbook to bounce back from the second lowest primary vote in its history last election. It sets out the key demographics where the party has lost support, including a significant decline in support among professional women, people with Chinese ancestry, and from suburban electorates with high multicultural populations. The Liberal Party is currently polling behind One Nation in most published surveys, prompting calls for the party to take up the fight against its right-wing opponent. But it has also lost ground among urban voters, losing seats to Teal Independents and Labor at the last two elections. Queensland Senator James McGrath, the chair of the commission, said the party was in the, quote, political fight of our lives, unquote. We hold few seats in urban areas. Core demographics continue to turn away from us without looking back. Our membership is ageing and campaign resources are stretched, he wrote. But he said the party's strength lies in its machinery, stating that its organisational capability and national presence make it the only viable centre-right vehicle with genuine scale and durability. We must consider how to make the Liberal Party a fit-for-purpose political machine in the 21st century, Senator McGrath wrote. With only 33% of Liberal federal parliamentarians women, it said additional measures are required to ensure serious progress is made. Multiple election reviews have identified the party's lack of female representation as an electoral problem. Previous attempts to install gender quotas to increase the number of female candidates in winnable seats have failed, despite support from senior members such as former Prime Minister Scott Morrison. The idea of quotas is now being revived, alongside five others for consideration to ensure candidates reflect the community. It includes a quota model where the party intervenes in a pre-selection process to appoint female candidates, a minimum requirement for women standing in pre-selection contests, or bonus weighting for females pre-selected to increase chances. It is also considering reinforcing state targets for female representation, open primaries allowing anyone in the seat to vote in selecting a candidate, and creating an A list of the top 100 Conservative candidates, a strategy used by David Cameron in the United Kingdom. The paper states that the changes will not come without complication or resistance, but the party needed to do things differently if it wanted a different outcome. Opposition leader Angus Taylor has agreed the party urgently needs more women, but has previously stated that gender quotas subvert democracy. Today, he said he had never supported any quotas at all. What I do support is more great people joining the Liberal Party, women and from all sorts of backgrounds. I have long believed that we have to rebuild our party and there is an enormous amount of work to do, and I strongly support the work of the Commission. The Commission has acknowledged that among its biggest challenges are young and diverse voters. It said that young Australians believe the Liberal Party is less credible on issues of significance, using home ownership and climate action as examples. The paper stated these perceptions have now become structural, and the party can no longer rely on Australians ageing into voting for them. It predicted that traditional structures like time-intensive meetings make engaging with the party less accessible. It suggested accommodating different levels of engagement with new memberships, adding a community membership aimed at social connection and a digital tier for time-poor professionals or young people. The memberships would have a cheaper annual fee, with the community membership roughly $40 to $60, while the digital tier could be as low as $10. The party has also launched a survey focusing on boosting members and civic engagement, which gauges ways to recruit new members and appetite for six options to address the gender imbalance. The paper said the 2025 election results suggests that negative perceptions of the party within multicultural communities are deep-rooted. It noted that its on-the-ground presence was inferior to its opponents, but recognised such perceptions could not be simply shifted through increased outreach or candidates from diverse backgrounds. A survey that focuses on boosting members and civic engagement has been launched, gauging sentiments on the six listed options as well as the best ways to reach new and younger audiences. That article was titled Liberals Canvass Ideas to Address Gender, Youth and Deep-Rooted Multicultural Problem from the ABC.
7: 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For years, supermarket home brands were the ultimate budget survival strategy. They were the reliable, no-frills grocery items we could switch to when name brands became too expensive. But even they have fallen victim to price creep, according to recent data from Compare the Market. Compare the Market's Chris Ford said while we're still seeing savings between generic and brand names, the gap is closing, particularly for everyday items we buy regularly. Some common generic branded items have jumped in price compared to last year, while their brand name counterparts have remained stagnant, he said. Compare the Market has uncovered a number of markups on individual products, starting with generic brand milk, which has increased by 55 cents, an 18.33% increase over the past 12 months, while name brands remain the same. 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A dairy farmer's brand, 2-litre milk, sells for $4.95 and home brand is now $3.55, a saving of $1.40 compared to earlier this year when a home brand 2-litre milk cost $3.20 and customers saved $1.75. 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Woolworths sells Tip Top Sunblessed 350 gram loaves for $3.90. A box of home brand wheat biscuits, that's cereal, is up 60 cents or 11.99%. In this example, the brand name option has also jumped $1 year on year, reflecting a 16.66% price increase. These aren't massive savings. Supermarkets like to remind us that we're getting a good deal, and while any decrease is better than paying more, these discounts aren't really going to move the needle, Ford said. It isn't all bad news. Generic brand eggs at Coles and Woolworths decreased by 10 cents year on year, and generic brand multi-purpose cleansers are down by 5 cents. Still, despite this home brand price creep, there are still savings to be found, with data showing shoppers can still save more than $3,400 a year by switching from name brands to home brands. Ford also warned of an increase in shrinkflation, which sees the size of items shrinking while prices stay the same. At the time they collected their data, a 24-pack of toilet paper available last year for $13 is no longer available, but the same brand is available in 2026 as a 16-pack for $14, leaving customers paying a dollar more for 8 fewer toilet rolls. Sometimes there's genuinely limited or low stock available, but time and time again we're seeing popular items shrink in size but grow in price. Where you can, look at the unit price when shopping, as this will give you a better indication of a saving and whether you're getting your money's worth. While shoppers can still save at Coles and Woolworths by switching to home brands, consumer group Choice found there are even more savings to be had by shopping at Aldi in its latest quarterly supermarket basket survey. Choice compared the prices of 16 popular grocery items at Coles, Woolworths, Aldi and IGA. Without including specials, Aldi proved to be the cheapest with a total of $68.80, followed by Woolworths, then Coles, and IGA proved to be the most expensive at $91.65. When specials were factored in, the prices remained the same. Aldi remained the most affordable supermarket with an unchanged total, Woolworths in second place, Coles in third, and IGA in fourth spot at the lowered total of $86.33. And that was The Price Creep, Ruining the Last Reliable Way to Save on Groceries, from Nine News by Joe Abbey.
6: This next article is titled, Would You Pay $20 to Skip the Airport Security Line? From Nine News by Christine Tarbutt. Although it marks the official start of going on a holiday, for many, an airport is considered a relatively stressful place. So, if there was an option to pay a small fee to help minimise some of that stress, would you be interested? That's what Sydney Airport is banking on by announcing a new fast-track security access pass that will cost travellers $20. Business and first-class flyers already have access to the priority security lane at Sydney International Airport, which allows them to skip the general queue. But now, passengers on any flight departing from T1 will have the option of purchasing a fast-track pass, allowing them to access the same priority lane. Mark Zayuk, Sydney Airport's Group Executive for Commercial, said the fast-track option is part of our broader investment in improving the passenger journey by giving passengers more choice. Queues are a big part of what makes airports feel stressful, according to design expert Sam Allen. Queue psychology consistently shows that how a queue is designed affects how long it feels, Sam, who is the managing director at Noisy & Co., said. Poorly structured queues with no visible endpoint or ones that double back on themselves in tight spaces feel significantly more stressful than well-designed alternatives, even when the actual wait time is identical. With decades of experience designing large-scale public environments, Sam said there is a raft of other reasons airports are more overwhelming than they need to be. One of the most immediate sources of airport stress is not knowing where to go. Good wayfinding is about anticipating where someone's eyes will be, what information they need at exactly that moment, and removing everything that isn't relevant, said Sam. In airports, that logic is often missing entirely. Signage can be complicated and confusing. Passengers arrive at decision points with too much information or not enough, and that uncertainty creates real anxiety. And if you've ever found yourself running down a seemingly endless corridor, you are not alone, with the physical layout of many airports adding to the stress. Endless corridors, long walks between gates, and drawn-out queuing systems create a sense of fatigue that sets in well before the flight has even begun. Airports are some of the most complex public spaces in the world, but they don't need to feel chaotic, Sam said. Better zoning, considered lighting, cleaner wayfinding hierarchies, and dedicated decompression spaces would make a measurable difference to how passengers experience them. Or maybe paying just that little bit extra to skip some of the madness. That was, would you pay $20

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6: And you're with myself, Murray Jorgensen, and joining me today is Trish Nankervell. 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
7: And from The Age, Specsavers, OPSM optometrists pressured to rush consults, prioritise sales over clinical care, by Rachel Rasker. Optometrists are being pressured to hit sales targets, rush consults and turn away clinical appointments during peak spending periods at multi-million dollar optometry chains that their employees say prioritise profits over health. Internal documents and private messages reveal senior management at Specsavers and OPSM threatened pay cuts or performance reviews if optometrists fail to sell enough glasses to meet KPIs. Optometrist Matt Trinh, who worked at OPSM in Sydney and Newcastle for more than a decade, said healthcare was being compromised by rapid corporatisation of the industry as optometrists were pressured to push patients to buy glasses and speed through eye exams. That potentially is something that could lead to blindness or, in rare cases, death, said Trinh, who, with fellow optometrist Rory Dowdle and the Health Services Union, HSU, has formed a collective of about 2,600 optometrists, more than one-third of Australia's workforce, aiming to unionise the specialty. The Age has reviewed more than 80 internal reports and correspondence that expose the corporate business models of optometry brands selling out patients. They reveal a key performance measure at optometry chains, including OPSM, Specsavers and Bailey Nelson, was conversions, the number of appointments that resulted in a same-day sale of glasses. Another metric was customers' average spend, including on add-ons such as sunglasses or premium lenses. In a private group chat of Specsavers staff across three stores in Victoria, a head office superior said they were going to have to cut wages even further if conversions did not improve. A directive from senior staff at Bailey Nelson included conversion tips for when a patient didn't need a prescription update, including a suggestion to point out scratches on their existing glasses to secure a sale. At OPSM, a locum optometrist was told by his state's director over email that failure to improve individual KPIs to an acceptable level will lead to a reduction or discontinuation of future bookings. A Bailey Nelson optometrist said regional managers closely monitored their bookings and would question them if they scheduled multiple time-consuming clinical tests in a day. At the end of a peak trade period, also referred to in the industry as a blackout period, for clinical consults to maximise sales, the optometrist ignored these directives and chose to perform additional tests on a patient with several red flag symptoms. She had an unruptured brain aneurysm and she had surgery on it the week after, the optometrist said. I was told that she would have died had that not been picked up.

0: Luke Arundel, the Chief Clinical Officer at Optometry Australia, the peak body representing practitioners and optometrist practice owners, said anecdotal evidence did not prove KPIs were harming patients. "We are a very safe profession," he said. 1% of optometrists were the subject of an Australian Healthcare Practitioners Regulation Agency complaint in 2024-25, compared with 1.7% across all registered health practitioners. Optometrist Helene Lai worked at both OPSM and Specsavers until she quit at the recommendation of her psychologist when the stress of the corporate chains left her with such bad reflux it got to the point where I couldn't eat normally. She said, "When optometrists had to constantly think about what we can do to keep our KPIs up to get management off our back, we don't really have the best interests of the patient at heart. We just want to get them glasses and get them out of our chair, and that's really sad," she said. Optometrist Shireen Kassia said that when she did contract work at Specsavers, she was asked to explain each time a patient didn't buy new glasses. "If her explanation was that they didn't need them, I was told to try and push for sales." Kassia said optometrists at Specsavers were also expected to fish for conditions that the patient didn't complain about, just so you can claim the Medicare item. Specsavers did not address questions about this event in a written statement. It said their optometrists are empowered to make clinical decisions in the best interests of their patients, and that their clinical benchmarking and practice standards help practitioners learn from their peers, strengthen their professional development, and deliver consistently high standards of care for every patient. OPSM and Bailey Nelson did not respond to requests for comment. At OPSM, some optometrists were pressured to treat close to 1 in 3 patients with red light therapy for dry eyes at a cost of $200 per session out of pocket. One patient received burns as a result, and a current OPSM employee who spoke on the condition of anonymity for fear of losing their job said the decision to offer the treatment should be based on a practitioner's clinical judgment and individual patient need. Optometrists at OPSM and Bailey Nelson were pressured not to book clinical consults, such as for eye infections, eye floaters or flashes, or diabetes eye checks, to maximise revenue during high sales periods, such as the end of the calendar year when health fund benefits expire. HSU President Kate Marshall said, "As a health professional, your patient is your number one priority. However, these optometrists are being told, no, let's ignore what you've learnt. Money comes first." Trin said optometrists played an important role as the front line of eye health. "Obviously, we understand the company needs to make money, but there's got to be more of a balance," he said. Arundel said clinical autonomy and patient care must be upheld under the regulator's code of conduct. "Optometrists must provide treatment that isn't influenced by financial gain or incentives, must treat based on clinical need, and not deliver unnecessary services," he said. And that was Specsavers OPSM Optometrists Pressured to Rush Consults, Prioritise Sales Over Clinical Care from The Age by Rachel Rasker.
1: This next article is titled "Former Meta Employees Launch Lawsuit, Accuse Company of Using AI to Score, Rank Workers and Recommend Layoffs" by Alex Blair from news.com.au. A peculiar new problem facing workers has emerged as dozens of current and former Meta employees launch a landmark lawsuit against the Mark Zuckerberg-owned tech behemoth. For years, the primary issue surrounding artificial intelligence was the eventual replacement of workers. Now, in what could become an important early test case, a major employer is being accused of using AI-assisted systems to help decide which workers lose their jobs. The fed-up employees have rallied against the Facebook and Instagram owner this month, alleging the company relied on internal AI systems to help identify staff for mass layoffs earlier this year. The employees argue that workers on maternity leave, medical leave, and disability accommodations were disproportionately affected. If the claims are ultimately upheld, the case could become one of the first major legal showdowns involving the use of AI-assisted employment decisions, an area regulators around the world are only beginning to grapple with. The lawsuit filed on Monday in California's Northern District Federal Court centres on Meta's decision to cut about 8,000 jobs earlier this year. The 26 plaintiffs allege the company did not simply rely on managers' assessments, but instead used what the complaint describes as a constellation of internal artificial intelligence systems to score, rank, and ultimately select employees for redundancy. According to the complaint, those systems drew on performance ratings, productivity metrics, and employee activity data, including information gathered through Meta's internal monitoring tools. The plaintiffs argue that decision created a fundamental problem. Employees on parental leave, approved medical leave or disability accommodations naturally generate less workplace data while away from work. They allege the AI-driven scoring failed to properly account for those legally protected absences, effectively treating time away from work as reduced performance. The result was that employees who took protected leaves were disproportionately selected for layoff based on scoring that not only failed to account for their protected leaves, but in effect penalised the employees for exercising their legal rights to those leaves, the lawsuit states. Among those bringing the case is a scientist who says she was informed she would lose her job 2 days before giving birth while on approved pregnancy leave. Another engineer alleges his performance rating was lowered after taking leave to recover from an injury, while a manager says he was selected for redundancy just 16 days into approved medical leave. Meta has strongly rejected the allegations. These claims lack merit and are not based on facts. Workforce management and organisational decisions were and are made by people, not AI, the company said in a statement. Whether AI made the final decisions or merely informed managers' recommendations is likely to become a central question if the case proceeds. Either way, it highlights a rapidly emerging issue across modern workplaces. Artificial intelligence is increasingly being deployed to monitor productivity, evaluate performance, recommend promotions, and screen job applicants before a human manager reviews the results. It cuts down time where menial numbers-based tasks are concerned, but several commentators in the field are pushing back hard against the notion it should be used as a workplace replacement tool by prioritising cost-cutting. There is a growing concern that the widespread implementation of algorithmic tools could unintentionally discriminate against certain groups. Several tech CEOs assert that the technology is simply inevitable and that those who refuse to plug in are risking falling behind as the current advancement boom surges forward. Several US states, including California, Colorado, and Illinois, have already introduced laws aimed at reducing bias in so-called automated decision systems. And Meta has already found itself at the centre of that debate. Earlier this year, the company rolled out an internal employee monitoring program designed to collect keystrokes, mouse activity, browser history, messages, emails, and location data on company devices. The stated aim was to improve Meta's AI models by allowing them to learn from how employees work. Zuckerberg defended the concept during an internal meeting, asserting that the AI models learn from watching really smart people do things. The program quickly triggered backlash inside the company, with more than 1,600 employees signing a petition, arguing it represented an unacceptable invasion of privacy. Zuckerberg later paused the initiative. This week's lawsuit now places those AI systems under even greater scrutiny. The plaintiffs are seeking an emergency court order, preventing the layoffs from taking effect while the case proceeds, alongside reinstatement, back pay, lost equity, and an independent audit of Meta's AI decision-making systems. Their lawyers argue the company deliberately obscured how employees were selected. Meta deliberately kept the mechanics of its selection process secret from its employees, the lawsuit claimed. And that article was titled, Former Meta Employees Launch Lawsuit, Accuse Company of Using AI to Score, Rank Workers and Recommended Layoffs, from news.com.
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1: And our next article is titled, Dolphin Deaths in South Australia Spike After Algal Bloom Decimates Food Sources, from The Guardian by Petra Stock. The marine disaster may be linked to a high number of dolphin deaths in the region, scientists say. The number of dead dolphins washing up on South Australian beaches spiked in 2025, according to long-term data that reveals mortalities during the state's devastating algal bloom were the highest in 12 years. Last year, at least 70 carcasses of common and bottlenose dolphins were found across South Australia, with a further 20 reported in 2026, during the recent death of a popular Port River dolphin known as Zoom. Many of those found in Gulf St Vincent, a large marine zone west of Adelaide, which was heavily affected by the bloom, were severely emaciated. Dr. Catherine Kemper, who previously worked as a curator of mammals at the South Australian Museum, said dolphin mortalities in the Gulf in 2025 were the highest since 2013, when dozens of animals were affected by morbillivirus, a type of disease found in cetaceans. We strongly suspect that for common dolphins, the underlying cause was a food shortage, Kemper said, because one of their major prey is southern calamari, and southern calamari populations were just decimated in Gulf St Vincent during the algal bloom. Dead dolphins have been recorded by citizen scientists and government staff since the devastating bloom of Carinia cristata algae began in March 2025, along with hundreds of other marine species. A concurrent marine heatwave has affected southern Australia since September 2024. Kemper, working with the dolphin researcher, Dr. Mike Bosley, analysed those reports together with museum data from 2001 to 2024 and dolphin post-mortems commissioned by the state government, presenting the results at the Australian Mammal Society and Australasian Bat Society conference on Thursday. While published post-mortems into dolphin deaths did not indicate the direct effect of algal toxins, many of the animals were emaciated, Kemper said, which could be linked to the effect of the bloom on their food sources. Southern calamari populations were 80% below baseline levels in Gulf St Vincent and Spencer Gulf, according to government research. Dead dolphins do wash up for a range of reasons, Bosley said. Dolphins get hit by boats, get tangled up in fishing gear, get attacked by sharks, he said. But many in 2025 were very skinny, suggesting a lack of prey, particularly squid in the case of common dolphins. We know that the algal bloom really hit squid populations very hard. It seems likely that most of the increase in deaths can be attributed to a reduction in food availability. The marine heatwave may have been an additional stressor, he said. Kemper said the 2023 disbanding of a decades-long program for marine mammal postmortems at the SA Museum had hampered analysis of the bloom's effect on cetaceans. She and Bosley have called for systematic postmortems to be reinstated. A spokesperson for SA's Department of Environment and Water said disruption to marine food chains was potentially a contributing factor to increased dolphin deaths in 2025 and during the first 5 months of 2026. While dolphins do not have gills and are therefore not directly affected by the algal bloom in the same way as fish, experts believe that some marine life may have been affected by disruption to marine food chains and the effects of algal biotoxins, the spokesperson said. Findings of weight loss suggest indirect effects of the algal bloom on the animal's food sources as a cause of illness or death. Chronic weight loss has been found in many postmortems for animals tested since the bloom arrived, including dolphins, seals, birds, little penguins and turtles. And that article was titled Dolphin Deaths in South Australia Spike After Algal Bloom Decimates Food Sources from The Guardian.

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1: And from Nine News, top winemakers leave alcohol giant Endeavour in double blow to Australian wine industry, written by April Glover. Australian alcohol retailer Endeavour Group has confirmed two of its top winemakers have left the business as the retailer embarks on an aggressive retreat from the underperforming winery and vineyard industry. Endeavour will close more than half of its wineries in a strategic transformation of its wine business, slashing its winery assets from 7 to just 3. Chief winemakers David Bicknell and Michael Fragos from Oak Ridge Wines and Chapel Hill, respectively, are among the first major casualties of the group's cost-cutting strategy, led by new chief executive and managing director Jane Herdlicker. Bicknell had led Oak Ridge Wines in Coldstream in Victoria's Yarra Valley for nearly 25 years before he suddenly left the business. The award-winning winemaker took to Instagram with a colourful message to announce his departure, describing his sacking as getting boned. "It's been an amazing ride, taking what was broken winery to the top of the industry with an unwavering commitment to quality and plenty of hard graft," Bicknell said. "Some really good times with some really good people." Paragon, Endeavour's wine portfolio, took over Oak Ridge Wines brand, vineyard and cellar door in 2021. The Yarra Valley Winery is now on the market and it remains operational as it finds a buyer. "Thankfully, I leave a highly trained, capable and talented team for the next piece of history," Bicknell added. "Your support of them would mean a lot to me. Love my team." Bicknell has produced his own wine from a nearby vineyard under the name Bicknell FC. He will be succeeded by senior winemaker Tim Dexter. An Endeavour Group spokesperson told 9.com.au, "Tim has worked with David since 2023 and will continue the close partnership with award-winning viticulturalist Steve Faulkner. David helped build Oak Ridge into the brand it is today while mentoring the next generation of winemakers who will carry the winery forward. The Oak Ridge team and operations are continuing business as usual." Chapel Hill winemaker Michael Fragos left Endeavour Group several days earlier. Also an award-winning winemaker, Fragos led the McLaren Vale winery for 22 years before his exit. Chapel Hill Estate has been closed as Endeavour attempts to find a buyer for the 13.69-hectare vineyard. Michael Fragos has made a valuable contribution to Chapel Hill. Endeavour Group thanks Michael for his service and dedication. Endeavour flagged in May that it would be undergoing a strategic transformation of its Pinnacle Drinks arm, focusing on retail and shifting away from its non-core winery and agricultural assets. Herdlicker said the move reflects a clear choice to refocus Pinnacle on its primary role, serving our retail businesses and the customers that drive growth. Endeavour confirmed it will retain the Chapel Hill, Ridoc Coonawarra and Krondorf Barossa brands, but said the vineyards and physical assets will be sold. The restructure comes at a challenging time for Australia's wine industry. An award-winning wine label in South Australia collapsed this week, dealing another blow to the country's floundering industry as winemakers face an uphill battle to attract younger customers. Heartland Wines, a red wine producer located in Norwood and Adelaide's East, collapsed into voluntary administration this week with debts totalling $3.6 million. Meanwhile, owner of the iconic Penfolds Wines, Treasury Wine Estates, posted a staggering loss of almost $650 million in its February results, driven in part by a huge hole in its international market. Famed winemaker Darren De Bortoli also decided to uproot Shiraz vines in the Riverina and Rutherglen regions in New South Wales and told A Current Affair it was due to a nasty downturn in wine sales. "We just can't continue to grow grapes and make wine and have the market prices way below the cost of production," he said. In the domestic market, sales of Australian wine declined by 3% in 2025 to 443 million litres, the second lowest after 21-22 since 2007-08. And that was top winemakers leave alcohol giant Endeavour in double blow to Australian wine industry from Nine News, written by April Glover.
0: This next article is titled "The State's $2.4 Billion Tourism Windfall Propped Up by West Aussies," from WA Today by Holly Thompson. Visitors to Western Australia's protected areas, including national and marine parks, provided the state's economy with a $2.4 billion windfall in just 1 year, a new report has found. But it was locals heading out to explore their own backyard that contributed the most, with out-of-state visitation lagging. The report on the economic and social contribution of WA's protected areas, commissioned from Deloitte by the state government, found that in the 2023-24 financial year, those areas attracted over 24 million visitors. But just 26% of those visits were interstate or international tourists, with the remaining 74%, or 18 million visits, coming from intrastate travel. A further breakdown shows 19% were interstate and 7% were international travellers. Interstate and international visitors bring additional spending into Western Australia, much of which would not have otherwise occurred. This generates additional economic activity from the state's perspective, the report reads. Interstate visitation to protected areas in Western Australia plays a vital role in diversifying regional economies by driving tourism beyond traditional urban centres. Visitor activity supports small businesses, creates local jobs, and strengthens the resilience of regional economies through diversification. Leeuwin Naturalist National Park, a three-hour drive south of Perth, saw the most visits of all of WA's protected areas. And the majority of visits in general occurred at parks in the southwest and Perth regions, largely driven by convenience and accessibility. Australia's Coral Coast, which includes Kalbarri and Ningaloo, also attracted many visitors, attributable in large part to the iconic coral reefs and landscapes. Since the COVID-19 pandemic, interstate visits to protected areas have rebounded, with overnight visits now higher than they were in 2019. Department of Biodiversity, Conservation and Attractions staff have attributed this to locals gaining an increased appreciation for their own backyard, having explored their own state more during the pandemic. However, interstate and international trips have been slower to recover, with interstate overnight trips down 18% in 2024 from their 2019 level and international visits down 13% over the same period, the report continues. Premier Roger Cook recently announced he would take over the role of Tourism Minister, stating he believed it was the Premier's job to make sure we back brand WA and that we are projecting to the rest of the world tourism and defence industries will be key parts of the economic diversification of our economy. I want to make sure that we are getting all the attention and focus that it requires, he said. Environment Minister Matthew Swinburne said the Deloitte report validated the state government's decision to make record investments in conservation. And Acting Tourism Minister Tony Booty said West Australians had always known the state's national parks and World Heritage sites were world-class attractions that draw visitors from across Australia and the world. Now we have the data to prove it, he said. That article was titled "The State's $2.4 Billion Tourism Windfall Propped Up by West Aussies" from WA Today by Holly Thompson. 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My name is Murray Jorgensen, reading today with Trish Nankervell. 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
7: Welcome to Top End News on Vision Australia Radio, featuring articles compiled from the NT News and ABC Online for Thursday, July 16th. I'm Helen Rice, and reading with me is Nene Davies. Today's program includes items on mould at the Casuarina Plaza, NT's plans to become a global hub for data centres, and racism in the NT. First article is from ABC Online. NT health boss says Casuarina Plaza mould infestation unacceptable. NT Health have confirmed that a building which contains a community clinic and the Environmental Health Inspector's Office has been trying to combat a mould infestation for years. The HSU says health workers reported having to clean mould from their workspaces daily, including from equipment used with clients. NT Health say they have mould specialists investigating the building and a report will be prepared in the coming weeks. The Northern Territory Health Department has confirmed that a Darwin building where a community health clinic operates has been dealing with pervasive mould issues for years. The Health Services Union, the HSU, NT branch, alleged in a statement yesterday that mould has significantly infested the first and second floors of Casuarina Plaza, a building where the Environmental Health Inspector and other NT health officers are located. HSU NT branch secretary Billy Elric said the mould had become persistent over the past few years following a redevelopment of the site and that health professionals inside Casuarina Plaza had reported regularly cleaning mould from their workstations, equipment like foam therapy mats and children's toys. "The mould is getting reported daily," Mr. Elric said. "Clinicians are coming in and cleaning off equipment that they were using just a matter of days ago. It's constantly on the air conditioning vents." Mr. Elric said that young children visited the site for therapeutic assessments and other interventions. "It is completely unacceptable that health professionals are being left to clean persistent mould from clinical equipment and children's toys while the Territory Government fails to provide clear answers or ensure a safe environment for staff and patients," he said. "Members have raised this through the appropriate channels with NT Health on numerous occasions without any action being taken." The HSU raised the concerns in a letter to the Commissioner for Public Employment, Nicole Herwood, sent last week. They have called on the NT government to relocate all staff out of the building, but NT Health Chief Executive Susan Bowden said it wasn't necessary to move all of the staff out. "It does have a mould problem and it has been a recurring problem and it is unacceptable," she said. "We've engaged a specialist environmental consultant with specialist expertise to do a report on the issue." According to an NT Health website, people are exposed to mould daily without issue. However, if mouldy materials are not removed or properly cleaned, high levels of airborne mould spores may be a health risk if you are sensitive. The NT Health website also said mould can trigger asthma attacks and make other respiratory and allergic conditions worse. Ms. Bowden said the specialist would identify the underlying cause of the mould in Casuarina Plaza and put in a permanent solution. "What we have done is ensured we have closed off certain areas of the building," she said. "There's already been some work that's been undertaken while we were waiting for the finalisation of the report because we didn't want to wait. That includes specialist deep cleaning of surface mould, and we've been looking at how we can decrease the humidity in the building by air conditioner hours being extended. There's been targeted carpet replacement." She said NT Health was also working to reduce water sources such as pot plants, fish tanks and air fryers that create that additional humidity. "It is unacceptable and we're doing everything we can to support our staff and our clients. Certainly, if patients don't feel comfortable there, we can find alternative locations for them," Ms. Bowden said. She invited the union to have a conversation about the mould issue and said the report is likely to be finalised in the coming weeks. Casuarina Plaza is not NT Health property, but is leased to the Northern Territory government. NT Health Minister Steve Edgington had also been contacted for comment. That was an article entitled NT Health Boss Says Casuarina Plaza Mould Infestation Unacceptable, and it was from ABC Online.
8: This article is also from ABC Online, titled Darwin Tobacconist Avoids Jail After Being Busted with 110,000 Illegal Cigarettes, by Olivana Lathouris. The former manager of a Darwin tobacconist has avoided jail time after he was busted with hundreds of thousands of dollars worth of illegally imported tobacco. Mohammed Aloachi pleaded guilty in the Northern Territory Supreme Court this morning to one count of possessing tobacco with intent to defraud the Commonwealth in 2024. The court heard the 30-year-old helped organise a consignment of illegal tobacco from Victoria to Darwin through the courier service Pack and Send while managing a tobacconist in Winelli. Police intercepted the delivery, seizing a total 110,000 cigarettes and 336 kilograms of loose tobacco packaged as Chinese tea. Crown Prosecutor Carolyn Moss told the court the scheme meant Aloachi evaded more than $770,000 in taxes. The court heard Aloachi had previously been fined $5,000 for tobacco-related offending in Victoria. Aloachi's lawyer, Jeremy Scuds, told the court his client was the child of refugee parents who travelled from Iraq to Australia in the early 2000s due to war. Mr. Scuds said Aloachi had become involved with illicit tobacco traders in Melbourne but had distanced himself from them since his arrest. Judge Jenny Blocklin said while Aloachi's involvement in the NT syndicate may have been relatively low level, his willingness to take part in organised crime was concerning. There's a lot of community concern about this style of offending because of what it leads to, she said. I want Mr. Aloachi to take from these proceedings that he can't be in with these people. In sentencing Aloachi, Justice Blocklin said his offending was a reasonably serious example of offending of this kind. Although his role was not overly sophisticated, this still took quite some setting up and planning to enable the possession of a significant amount of tobacco, she said. Justice Blocklin said deterring others from getting involved in the illicit tobacco trade was an important part of the sentencing process. Offending of this kind has a tendency to lead to broader criminal enterprises, inviting larger networks, even transnational crime, she said. It undermines the integrity of appropriate revenue raising or taxation in respect of what is acknowledged to be a dangerous yet lawful product. Justice Blocklin sentenced Aloachi to 14 months prison, wholly suspended on the condition he remained of good behaviour and warned him not to reoffend. Ms. Aloachi, you really do need to disconnect from the people involved in this form of offending going forward, she said. If you were to ever be involved in offending like this again, you would likely receive, almost automatically, a jail sentence. And that article was titled Darwin Tobacconist Avoids Jail After Being Busted with 110,000 Illegal Cigarettes, by Olivana Lathouris.
7: This next article is by Camden Smith. NT's plans to become global data centre hub. Beetaloo Basin gas could transform the Northern Territory into the data centre capital of the globe, a senior government minister said on Wednesday. Business Minister Robin Kale said Beetaloo Basin gas could drive data centre development across the territory while shoring up Australia's long-term energy security. Speaking ahead of the NT Investment Summit in Darwin, Ms. Kale said Beetaloo Basin gas could underpin a surge in data centre development investment across the territory. standing alongside Tamboran Resources Chief Executive Todd Abbott and Beetaloo Energy Australia Chief Executive Alex Underwood, Ms. Kale said Beetaloo Basin Gas would drive future NT growth. What we really need to do is bring in the customer base to realise the full potential of the Beetaloo, Ms. Kale said. We need people in the Northern Territory who are willing to invest with us to build the infrastructure. We need pipelines and we need the Australian government on board to understand that we have the solution to Australia's energy crisis. Together, the proponents in the Beetaloo Basin will deliver that for this country so that we never have to worry about energy security into the future. Off the back of that, we can build an industry sector that drives our economy forward, creates jobs and opportunities for our kids, for example, data centres. The Northern Territory will be, if we are enabled to progress this to our full potential, the data centre capital of the globe. We will be the place all the hyperscalers come to have their data centres here. We'll be the place that countries look to create their data embassies because we are geopolitically stable, we have a very long-term view of what this looks like, and it's an incredibly exciting time. We will have infrastructure projects, roads, rail, housing developments. There are so many opportunities that come off the back of this, and we need the whole of Australia to get on board and understand just how real this opportunity is. The push comes hot on the heels of Singaporean tech company Energy North in late June revealing its proposed Project Aris, a massive integrated data centre campus on 19,150 hectares of Morangi Station in the Barkly region. The project, including data halls, a workforce village and an airstrip, has been awarded Commonwealth Major Project status and aims to deliver 1 gigawatt of IT capacity, ranking it among some of the largest data centres in the world. According to documents submitted to the National Environmental Regulator, it would be powered by an off-grid system comprising solar, battery storage and gas-fired generation. The overall lifespan of the project would be more than 30 years, employing up to 500 full-time workers when fully operational. Ms. Kale said the challenge for the NT government was persuading the Commonwealth that concerns around water and domestic electricity supply were different on Australia's east coast than in the NT. We are ensuring that the NT is front and centre with the Prime Minister and Cabinet members so that they know and understand exactly what the opportunity here is in the Northern Territory. How all of the elements that concern people around data centres and AI, including power drains specifically, that the constraints they have on the East Coast don't exist here. Up to 160 delegates from 12 countries are attending the NT Investment Summit and NT News 2026 Future NT Meeting at Mindle Beach Casino on Thursday. That was an article by Camden Smith. NT's plans to become global data centre hub. On Vision Australia Radio, you're listening to Top End News with selected readings from the NT News and ABC Online for Thursday, July the 16th. Leaders say racism in NT worse than ever, by Zizi Avril. Two Yundamu grandfathers who lost loved ones are set to give evidence as a federal racism inquiry hears Aboriginal Territorians face daily discrimination at shops, online and in their communities. Aboriginal people being pelted with food, black mums being stalked around stores by security guards, children being racially abused on the playground, and Territorians opening up their social media feeds to a barrage of hatred. These are the stories federal politicians are expected to hear this week as the inquiry into racism, hate and violence directed at Aboriginal and Torres Strait Islander people arrives in Darwin and then Alice Springs. Over 3 days, the committee is expected to hear from traditional owners, land councils, advocacy groups, legal experts, politicians, and everyday Territorians about the toll discrimination has on their lives. On Friday, the Alice Springs session will hear from two Yundamu grandfathers who've lost their loved ones. Kumanjai White's grandfather, Ned Jampinjimpar Hargraves, will give his evidence on the impact of police deaths in custody. The grandfather of 5-year-old Kumanjai little baby, Robin Japankaka Granitz, will also share his family's story. North Australian Aboriginal Justice Agency Chair Theresa Rowe made a grim warning in her submission to the Joint Standing Committee, saying, "Today, racism is worse than ever. Aboriginal people in the NT wake up every morning knowing they will experience some form of racism, whether that is at the shops, in public, in the neighbourhood, online, or through social media," as Rowe said. "It's a reality our people live with, and it's unacceptable." Ms. Rowe said racism was a lived reality for many Aboriginal people, living in overcrowded homes, as the cost of living in remote areas forces people further into extreme poverty. "There are limited opportunities for employment and education, things that other Australians take for granted, because governments have not properly invested in our communities, particularly remote communities," she said. "The fear of police is real, particularly in recent times with the high number of deaths in custody and the high number of our people being locked up for petty crimes." Ms. Rowe said this was the product of multiple government failures over many years, with politicians unwilling to work meaningfully with Aboriginal people to craft and fully fund solutions. Najjar called on the committee to recommend that the Commonwealth explicitly tie funding to the national Closing the Gap outcomes, increase funding to Aboriginal community-controlled organisations, co-developing enforceable minimum national standards, provide adequate funding for anti-discrimination and human rights independent bodies, explore external oversight mechanisms for NT police, and crack down on social media platforms who fail to remove racialised posts. Northern Land Council Chair Matthew Ryan said a clear turning point for racism was the abolishment of the Aboriginal and Torres Strait Islander Commission in 2005 and the intervention 2 years later, cutting off funding to communities, disempowering Aboriginal people and emboldening others to spout racist views about remote community residents. "We now face a situation where our people have been disempowered with less of a voice in decision making, while we are constantly criticised by government and others for issues that we have even less power to address," Mr. Ryan said. The Northern and Central Land Council submissions said the voice referendum marked a critical inflection point, allowing the public an acceptability of racism towards Aboriginal people that remained to this day. "This post-referendum comfort in expressing racist views poses a significant threat to Aboriginal people and is restricting progress towards self-determination," it said. The NLC also notes that many community members have expressed deep disappointment, disillusionment, and a sense of being unheard following the referendum outcome. In NLC submission, a West Arnhem Regional Council member said they had seen non-Indigenous children were throwing fruit and eggs at homeless Aboriginal people in Darwin. A NLC staff member said in other workplaces she had been called a black expletive, big eye and a big hair expletive with a hanging down belly, sharing in the submission. "I've experienced bullying, racism, violence at the workplace, in the community. It has to stop." A CLC member said she constantly felt under observation by racist security and store owners, saying, "You can't do anything without being watched. It's not right. It's racism right there. It's always there. It's not going away. It's hidden inside their gut," she said. NLC called for a Makarrata truth-telling commission for the NT to recommence its treaty process and for a national royal commission into racism, hate and violence directed at Aboriginal and Torres Strait Islander people. It also called for children to be taught comprehensive, accurate content on Aboriginal and Torres Strait Islander history, land rights and culture in school and invest in two-way learning. The Central Land Council called for the government to fully implement the Bringing Them Home report and to engage with Aboriginal leadership and Stolen Generation advocates to co-design a national truth-telling framework. It also called for anyone nominated or applying for a government-appointed or statutory public position to be disqualified or stood down immediately where evidence of public racist statements, which the CLC said would prevent a repeat of the appointment of the NT administrator. On Wednesday, the public hearing is set to hear from Larrakia Nation Aboriginal Corporation, Northern Land Council, Justice Not Jails, the NAAJA and the Anti-Discrimination Commissioner, alongside independent politician Justine Davis and university researcher Robin Smith. The hearing will continue on Thursday with submissions by the AMSANT, Jawoyne Association Aboriginal Corporation, Association of Teachers of English to Speakers of Other Languages, and senior Larrakia man Eric Fairjoe. The hearing in Alice Springs will hear from Lahir Artepi Aboriginal Corporation, Central Australian Aboriginal Congress, Central Land Council, Tangentieri Women's Family Safety Group, and Tangentieri Council's Future Yays, and the Clontarf Foundation and STARS Foundations. That was an article by Zizi Avril. Leaders say racism in NT worse than ever.
8: This article is titled Council's Vision for Future by Fia Walsh. Top-end councils have a vision for a livable future, but realising that dream will mean getting creative to overcome budget pressures and problems outside local government's control. As Darwin and Palmerston councils look towards 2050, a lot of what makes the city livable remains constant: good public amenities, green space, and a strong sense of community. They are also seeking innovative ways to meet the challenges and opportunities of the coming decades head-on, such as a new industrial zone, distinct neighbourhoods across Darwin, and a Minecraft game to help children to have their say on the city of the future. City of Darwin's 2050 Vision. City of Darwin launched its Place and Livability Plan 2050 late last year, a community-led long-term roadmap guiding the council's goals for the next quarter century. Unlike most other jurisdictions, councils in the NT are not responsible for local planning, which reduces their rate base and influence over community character. Darwin Council's 2050 plan was created in part to advocate for the kinds of planning decisions it wanted to see, aiming to ensure choices about land use, development, funding, activities, and events reflected what mattered to the community. That included breaking down the city into six distinct neighbourhoods, each with their own characteristics. We've created these neighbourhoods so we can hear from people that live in these different areas about what they want, the character of their neighbourhood to be, and really start to celebrate it and deliver projects that align with that character, City of Darwin General Manager Innovation Alice Percy said. We also found out through surveys where the least livable suburbs were according to the community, and we've been targeting those areas to deliver projects as well. We're now running a whole heap of pilot experiments in Darwin, testing all those livability principles on projects that we're delivering and trying to make Darwin a better place. In its foreword, the 2050 plan is described as an ambitious guide towards a thriving future, helping us stay focused on the bigger picture and the ongoing well-being of our community. Based on public consultation, the plan outlines some of what Darwin does well and some of what it does not. Heat was a major concern. Impacts of climate change, such as increasing vulnerability to heat and extreme weather events, have direct impact on livability. And in 2019, City of Darwin became the first municipality in tropical Australia to declare a climate emergency. More shade and green space was raised as a crucial need for the city, supported by goals designed to public spaces that serve as cool and resilient climate refuge and development outcomes that improve heat resilience and outdoor comfort. We know that Darwin's just going to get hotter, Dr. Percy said. It's a car-dominant place. More than 80% of people use their cars to get to work, and we know the air quality is not great during the dry season when the bushfires are going. So we really wanted to look at improving livability for people in Darwin and for future generations growing up here, wanting them to stay here. Alongside global climate action, Dr. Percy said local heat mitigation was also a shared responsibility across private and government land. City of Darwin can do what we can do to try and improve the livability, but we have to go on the journey all together and collaborate to make sure that Darwin's a livable place for everybody, she said. Other key livability challenges identified in the 2050 plan included high levels of crime, insufficient maintenance of public infrastructure, and poor accessibility for people with disabilities. When residents had good access to green space, that was one of the things they said the city got right, alongside its regular community events, various sporting precincts and recreational facilities, and attractive public spaces. Five overarching goals were set in the 2050 plan. 1. Strengthening community participation and belonging. 2. Improving community safety for all. 3. Enhancing character and sense of place. 4. Revitalizing public spaces. And 5. Reinforcing infrastructure networks. Palmerston, a place for people and industry. In 2022, City of Palmerston expanded to include the previously unincorporated, largely industrial areas of Wishart, Tivendale, Kirkland Road and Elrundi. Palmerston Mayor Athena Pascoe-Bell said the decision to acquire that land was driven by her council's forward thinking, but at the same time it was bound by broader economic trends. We made the strategic decision to acquire that area with a long-term vision of what Palmerston will look like in 50 years' time, she said. The Palmerston area is predominantly residential, so we're looking to specifically diversify our rate base, and industrial land provides a really good opportunity for us to do that. That area provides really good connectivity to East Arm, the port, the railway, and we're not that far from the airport either. There's a lot of industrial land in Darwin, so there's probably no need for new development until the economy's at a point where the rest of the market is sort of saturated. But depending what happens in the Beetaloo, with the lithium mine, with defence, even with agriculture in the rural area, Palmerston's quite central to all of these big industries. As Palmerston develops, we want to be a place where people want to be living and a place where people want to raise families. And with development in the industrial area, hopefully it will also be a place where people find employment as well. Ms. Pascoe-Bell said the City of Palmerston's strength was its people and community events, but keeping residents long-term was always a challenge. With all of the council's vision for the future, finding the budget remained a constant concern. Dr. Percy said that maintaining existing assets, let alone adding new ones, was challenging given City of Darwin's large landmass and limited income. Mayor Pascoe-Bell felt the same pinch. And that article was Council's Vision for Future by Fia Walsh.
7: And that completes our readings for today's edition of the Top End News on Vision Australia Radio. I'm Helen Rice and reading with me was Nini Davies. We both produced today's program. 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

0: 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That's The Uncertainty Principle, 9 p.m. Tuesday, repeated 2 p.m. Friday, Vision Australia Radio, VA Radio Digital, and varadio.org.
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Anthony Albanese's AI announcements have resulted in calls for a pause on data centre approval and construction. Elsewhere, outgoing UK Prime Minister Keir Starmer has signed off just 2 years after Labour's historic election victory. Calls for data centre pause. The fallout from Prime Minister Anthony Albanese's big artificial intelligence speech yesterday continues to lead the way for a lot of media outlets this morning. Albanese made a number of announcements in Sydney on Wednesday, including a promise that new legal standards for AI and data centres will be introduced at the start of next year. The Labor government is planning on making those who operate the AI data centres finance new energy generation amid global concern over their environmental impact. Speaking to the ABC's 7:30 program last night, the Prime Minister said, "So you want to build a big data centre? You have to provide the energy, so that's additional to the grid. You have to pay for transmission. If there is any additional water usage, you have to fund that as well, and it needs to be located in an appropriate location as well." Some have called for a pause on data centre approval and construction while the government's new guardrails are put in place. Greens Environment spokeswoman Sarah Hanson-Young, who also chairs the inquiry into AI data centres, said, "Just because big tech companies want to move at hyperspeed doesn't mean that we need to fast-track and roll out the red carpet for them." UNSW professor and AI researcher Toby Walsh also told AAP, "We need to make sure these centres aren't a drain on us and insist at a minimum on additional renewables. The devil is often in the detail, and it's good there will be a whole-of-government approach to AI's whole-of-economy transformation. But there wasn't any additional spending in the announcement, particularly when research and development is at a record low in Australia," he added. The Newswire notes business groups are unsurprisingly continuing to claim that too much regulation runs the risk of the tech giants taking their billions elsewhere, while other groups are calling on the government to stare down the companies and not repeat the perceived mistakes made with the gas industry. OpenAI, which has been in the headlines all week due to the discussions over its investment in Australia while the copyright debate rages, played with straight bat in response to Albanese's address yesterday. "This is truly a once-in-a-generation opportunity for Australia's economy, and it's crucial the country gets this right," a spokesperson said. "We are committed to engaging constructively throughout this process with the government, creators, and industry on an approach that is practical, sustainable, and right for Australia." Meanwhile, Microsoft and Anthropic offered warm responses to Albanese's speech, the Australian Financial Review reports, with the former calling it a clarion call for Australian leadership in the AI era. The Australasian Performing Right Association, APRA, and Australasian Mechanical Copyright Owners Society, AMCOS, also responded positively to the announcements, the paper notes. "The Office of AI is a renewed opportunity to convert government certainty on copyright into a licensing framework built on consent and payment that delivers for Australia and its creative economy," APRA AMCOS Chief Executive Dean Ormston said. In his speech, Albanese said on copyright, "Let me make this crystal clear. Not everything produced in Australia is up for grabs. Not at all. The best way to secure the strongest copyright protections for Australian artists is for Australia to be active and involved to build the best possible solution for ourselves." Speaking to 7:30, he also addressed the calls from unions for workers to have a say in how AI is introduced into their workplaces. "I'm encouraging workers to recognise that artificial intelligence is happening," he said. "Change is happening and they have an interest in shaping that change, because if not, then they don't get a say." It's no coincidence Albanese's speech was organised for this week,

with the debate over AI set to be one of the main topics of discussion at Labor's triennial conference in Adelaide, which starts next Thursday. Starmer signs off. While Australia's Prime Minister was getting ahead of expected issues, the UK's was signing off after being forced out of his job just 2 years after winning a landslide victory. Keir Starmer took part in his final Prime Minister's questions on Wednesday. He is due to hand over the keys to 10 Downing Street to former Mayor of Greater Manchester, Andy Burnham, on Monday. In a break from the usual insults and backstabbing, Starmer received warm tributes and messages from all corners of the House of Commons, the BBC reports. "This will be my last answer from this dispatch box," Starmer told the House of Commons. "Every Prime Minister knows when they take up the torch that the day will come when they have to pass it on. That day has come for me. This is the end of my political journey." He defended his time as Labour leader, saying, "In 6 years, we went from historic defeat in 2019 to historic victory in 2024, and in 2 years in government, I leave the country in better shape than I found it." Liberal Democrat leader Ed Davey called Starmer a true patriot, saying he had worked with people across the House of Commons. Conservative leader Kemi Badenoch thanked Starmer's family for the love and support they have given him throughout his time in office, acknowledging the sacrifices political families make. In response, Starmer thanked her for having extended kindness to me privately at very difficult times, The Guardian notes. There were a few jokes thrown into the mix too, including one from Starmer that the voters in Clacton should throw their votes in the bin, a reference to Count Binface taking on Reform UK leader Nigel Farage in a widely mocked by-election next month. When asked if he had any advice for Burnham, the outgoing PM said, "For my successor and for the England team, I won't give advice. I will simply give my wholehearted support." Watched on by his wife and children and campaigners he had worked with while in office, Starmer thanked his fellow party members. To opposition members, he wished good health and happiness and concluded with, "To all those in the gallery whose lives have been changed or improved by this Labour government, and all across the country who struggle to be seen or heard, you're the reason I came into politics. To my wife and children, I love you. Goodbye." Departing the session for the final time, Starmer received a standing ovation from his own MPs, who forced him out of the job, and many on the opposition benches, who spent 2 years criticising him. On a lighter note, there are long careers, and then there's Enrique Macaya Marquez. The Argentine journalist, whose career spans almost 7 decades, is currently covering his 18th consecutive World Cup, the BBC reports. The 91-year-old, known as Macaya, first covered a World Cup back in 1958. The tournament featured a teenager named Pelé. His latest assignment sees him covering Argentina's semi-final against England today. On the topic of his retirement, the D Sports radio commentator joked to the BBC, "I'm going to retire at some point. I'm retiring now, so I'll hang up and leave it for another time." Say what? It is incorrect to say the national anthem is being specifically excluded. That was Cricket Australia. The cricket body slapped down coalition leader Angus Taylor's attempts to get riled up about whether or not the national anthem will be played before a Big Bash game on Australia Day. Cricket Australia added, "We play the national anthem at international matches, but do not usually do so at domestic matches, including the BBL final." And that was Crikey Worm by Rich James. Why a broken ceasefire suits Iran just fine.
The Iranians have discovered that the Strait of Hormuz offers Tehran significant leverage, and they are determined to hold on to it. The author, Sharam Akhbarzadeh. On Monday, when Donald Trump announced, then backflipped on, a 20% fee on cargo moving through the Strait of Hormuz, and then reimposed a naval blockade on Iran, he framed his decision in terms of the United States' role as the guardian of the import choke point for global exports. In response, Iranian Foreign Affairs Minister Abbas Araghchi posted on X that 20% is of course too much. We will be fair. Araghchi's tone offers a clue to how Tehran feels about the collapse of the ceasefire agreement. Known as the Memorandum of Understanding, MOU, this agreement, signed in mid-June, gave Iran real and immediate benefits. The US agreed to lift its naval blockade and allow Iran to resume oil exports, waive financial restrictions on receiving revenue from such sales, and release frozen assets. It also promised a reconstruction plan worth at least $300 billion. In exchange, Iran had to keep the strait open for 60 days and let its enriched uranium stockpile be downblended under the watch of the International Atomic Energy Agency. Trump nonetheless hailed the signing as Iran's unconditional surrender. The Iranian side rejected that, with chief negotiator Mohammad Bagher Ghalibaf telling Iranian state media the deal was a record of US failure, and Araghchi publicly listing off the waived sanctions, released assets, and the lifted blockade as evidence that the US met Iran's demands. Both sides claimed victory, but these contradictory claims do not explain why the ceasefire agreement has collapsed. For Washington, the memorandum was supposed to ensure unfettered movement through the Strait of Hormuz, but the language of the agreement was vague. Iran was required to use best efforts for free passage for 60 days, but it never settled who would actually administer the strait afterwards. Iran treated the ambiguity as a license to keep steering traffic through routes it approved. The Iranian model came under stress when ships began bypassing Iranian-designated routes along the Omani coast under a corridor Oman had arranged with the UN's maritime body without consulting Tehran. Iran read that as a direct violation and a clear threat to its plans of using the strait as leverage. Iranian attacks on ships bypassing its designated controlled route triggered US retaliation and the collapse of the MOU. The Iranian leadership believe they are negotiating from a position of strength. They have discovered that the Strait of Hormuz offers Tehran significant leverage, and they are determined to hold on to it. Their insistence that ships use Iranian-approved routes, even after the US reimposed its blockade, confirms Iran's position. Tehran is not giving up its claim over the strait. The funeral of the slain supreme leader, Ali Khamenei, offered revealing insights into how the leadership sees itself and its role in the region. Iran used the funeral to stage a six-day, two-country procession that involved foreign delegations from China, India, Pakistan, and Lebanon, plus Hamas and Hezbollah representatives. It drew a reception in Najaf from Iraq's prime minister and senior Iraqi religious and political figures. The funeral was an occasion to confirm Iran's regional reach and significance. It was designed to be a show of force and continuity, obviously rejecting Trump's claim that Iran is defeated. President Pezeshkian's promise to continue the way of the martyred imam was echoed by the Iranian army chief, vowing to pursue the ideals of the supreme leader to the last drop of blood. The message to Trump, Iran is not diminished. The Iranian leadership is determined to reject any hint of weakness. The resumption of war and the elaborate funeral of Ali Khamenei
point to their strategic priority of showing strength and continuity. It also reveals their conviction that time is on their side, that they can outlast the US president. The recent confrontation over the Strait of Hormuz is likely to produce some form of toll for commercial shipping. A return to the pre-war status quo is becoming less likely. Both Washington and Tehran have openly argued that passage through the strait is billable. Iran has demonstrated its capacity to steer and disrupt traffic and is likely to benefit from any arrangement that recognizes its leverage over the checkpoint. Neither side appears to favor a slide into all-out war, but both are clearly prepared to absorb and inflict sporadic pain at sea and across the region. That means further flare-ups and cycles of limited escalation, a pattern that will keep the Persian Gulf and the wider Middle East in a state of chronic instability. And that was Why a Broken Ceasefire Suits Iran Just Fine by Shahram Akbarzadeh. On Vision Australia Radio, you're listening to Crikey with selected readings from the website crikey.com.au. The Snoop, ANU's prolonged silence, bad news for Andrew Wilkie, and more. Plus, Pauline Hanson and Gina Reinhart take a gal's trip to Italy. The authors, Crystal Andrews and Daniel Saeed. ANU's Waiting Game. We would like to mark the 100th calendar day since we sent an FOI request to the Australian National University on April 7. As the university acknowledged in its first reply to the request on July 9, valid requests are required to be processed within 30 calendar days of receipt. ANU says the reason for the delay has been an unexpected influx of requests to the university, presumably a result of the scandals that have plagued it in recent months. We eagerly await the next missive from the uni and will let you know more about the information we requested once we receive it. By Anton Nilsson. Girls' Trip. Pauline Hanson has joined Gina Reinhart at the Grand Hotel San Pietro in Taormina for a little R&R. The pair were spotted by holidaying Aussies who promptly posted snaps to social media. The Australian Financial Review's Rear Window column reports that Reinhart was in Sicily for Dolce & Gabbana's invite-only fashion show, and that One Nation says Hanson's trip was not taxpayer-funded, but did not answer queries as to whether Reinhart had helped foot the bill. Cigarettes and alcohol. Deutsche Bank has arrived at a new way to determine how major cities around the world stack up on affordability. The latest Mapping the World's Prices report introduces the Oasis Index, the price of 5 beers and 2 packs of cigarettes. As expected, you have to put your money where your mouth is in Australia, with Melbourne $111.20 US and Sydney $109.50 ranking number 1 and number 2 for the most expensive cities for those particular vices. For the cheapest, you can slide away to Shanghai at $10.40 or Rio de Janeiro for $11.70. Victims of Christian Brothers find new legal avenue. Lawyers for claimants against the Christian Brothers believe they have found a way to recover compensation for victims of sexual abuse by members of the church, regardless of the order selling off its assets. Documents filed in court show that lawyers for victims are instead attempting to pursue Christian Brothers itself as an unincorporated entity, which could see someone forced to front up the full amount of the cash. Kirsten Nasser, an associate at Malaganus Edwards Johnson, which represents many of the victims, told The Snoop the outcome of this will be make or break for a lot of victims of abuse. The scheme currently proposed by Christian Brothers means victims will get cents on the dollar compared to what they are owed, Nasser said.
I hope the courts see this for what it is, another attempt by a religious entity to avoid accountability. Bad news for Andrew Wilkie. The Australian Electoral Commission has published the new boundaries for Tasmania's five federal electorates, which moves 27% of voters into a new seat. Southern Tasmania sees the most change, with a redrawing of Franklin, held by Labor Minister Julie Collins, and well contested by Independent Peter George last year. The seat will gain some of the suburbs in Lyons, held by Labor's Rebecca White, and lose its southernmost region to Andrew Wilkie's seat of Clarke. The Tasmania Electoral Commission is expected to adopt the same boundaries for state elections, but has yet to confirm the decision. Election analyst Ben Rao has calculated the impact the changes will have on the incumbents in each electorate. As it stands, Wilkie's margin is halved. Also in the works is a name change for Franklin, with the proposed name Tongalongita, after Tukalanginta, an Aboriginal resistance warrior and leader of the Pardarama clan. The proposal is already receiving pushback from the Tasmanian Aboriginal Centre, which says it's absurd to use the name of a warrior who died fighting against colonial constructs. Rudd on China with Klein. Kevin Rudd is flexing his China credentials on the New York Times podcast, The Ezra Klein Show, in the latest episode dedicated to understanding the rise of Chinese President Xi Jinping. On whether the Chinese Communist Party views America as being in decline, Rudd says China takes into account, among other things, the solidity of US alliances abroad, and when those are under pressure, or when they're beginning to fracture. He might know a thing or two about that. And that was The Snoop by Crystal Andrews and Daniel Saeed. ATMs, women getting the vote. It seems no parallel is too tenuous for our grand AI vision. Anthony Albanese and Jane Hume at one point sure made a lot of grandiose, not always coherent points about AI yesterday. This is by Charlie Lewis. When Prime Minister Anthony Albanese outlined how the Australian government plans to tackle the artificial intelligence boom yesterday, he had a very big topic to cover. Among the plans is the creation of the Office of AI, which will sit within the Prime Minister's own department, and a new national framework known as Australian Standards. Labor is also promising to introduce new legal standards for AI and data centres at the start of next year, which would require AI data centre operators to finance new energy generation and mitigate environmental impacts like water usage. The potential for AI's monumental impact, good and bad, is inarguable. So Albanese can be forgiven for feeling he needed a few fairly grand analogies to communicate the breadth and importance of the new policy. The direct relevance of these other grand societal changes, however, was not always entirely clear. Medicare. While other nations were being remade by a philosophy which held there is no such thing as society, Australia was building what has become one of the truest expressions of our society and the duty we owe to each other as members of it. I speak, of course, of Medicare. The 8-hour working day. Back when the Industrial Revolution was fundamentally altering the shape of the economy and the nature of work, the minimum wage and 8-hour day were radical experiments. Today, those Australian ideas are rights that workers have fought for and won around the globe. Women getting the vote. We were the first country in the world where women could stand for parliament and vote in elections. And these were free and fair elections conducted by secret ballot, something other democracies called the Australian ballot. Superannuation. In the 1990s, universal superannuation was controversial.
Today, in nearly every meeting I have with foreign leaders and international investors alike, they raise our super system as world-leading. Social media ban, obviously. In September 2024, when I announced that our government would be implementing a social media ban for Australians under the age of 16, that too was seen as radical. We were told it was too late to act and too hard to implement, that its opponents were too powerful to listen or change. ATMs? When I started at the Commonwealth Bank branch in Holm Building, about 100 metres from here, my first task was to try and convince customers who were coming in with their passbooks and to convince them of the need to use this new contraption called an ATM, a hole in the wall. Like computers, emails, or like the internet? Liberal Senator Jane Hume was no less grand in expressing her concerns over the policy, arguing that over-regulation, pushed on Labor by the union movement, would stifle innovation in Australia. She painted a chilling picture. Can you imagine if unions had a right of veto as to whether a company could have adopted computers, whether a company could adopt emails, use the internet? And that was ATMs, women getting the vote. It seems no parallel is too tenuous for our grand AI vision, by Charlie Lewis. And that completes our readings from the website crikey.com.au. I'm Brian LeCornu. I was your editor, reader and panel operator. This program is produced in our Adelaide studios and can be heard regularly at this time here on Vision Australia Radio, VA Radio on digital, and online at varadio.org.

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6: 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I'm Valerie Tucker, and reading with me today is Liz Matheson. Today's program includes items on the AI and should you let your kids play footy. This first article will be read in two parts. Australia wants to manage AI, what will that look like? By Rita Matulayanti, Associate Professor in Law, Macquarie University. Today, Prime Minister Anthony Albanese laid out how his government plans to manage artificial intelligence, AI, and ensure the rapidly advancing technology works in Australia's interest. In a major speech at the University of Sydney, Albanese declared that AI is a bigger challenge and a bigger opportunity than social media, and that Australia must move now to determine its social license and capture the opportunities it presents. Key to the government's plans is the immediate establishment of an Office of AI within the Prime Minister's own department and the creation of new national standards for AI. This news comes as a group of leading economists and AI researchers urge policymakers and tech companies around the world to prepare now for how the technology could reshape the global economy on a much bigger and faster scale than the Industrial Revolution did. A new office and new standards. Albanese said the new Office of AI will coordinate AI policy across government rather than leaving individual departments to develop their own approaches. This will be similar to how the government developed coordinated approaches for other significant technologies such as civil aviation and genetics. The office will also help coordinate the design of new national standards for AI. These standards, which Albanese said will be legislated early next year, will build on the government's previously announced expectations for data centres. They will, for example, create a new legal obligation for large data centre operators to underwrite their own power supply, not increase household power prices, and minimise water usage. Other countries are also grappling with how best to handle this issue. Indeed, hours before Albanese's speech, New York enforced a one-year moratorium on the building of new data centres. There are growing calls for Australia to do the same. But Albanese suggested his government would not be heeding these calls. As he said, "No government can turn back the clock or press pause on all of this, nor would we want to. That would only mean cutting ourselves off from the opportunities that are there to be seized." Protection for artists and creative industries. Albanese also reiterated his government's commitment to the strongest possible protection for artists, musicians and journalists who should retain ownership and control of their works in the AI age. Last year, the Labor government rejected a copyright exemption that would allow AI companies to use protected content for free when developing AI models. In contrast to other jurisdictions such as the United States, European Union and Japan, Australian AI developers will still have to pay for creators' content. This approach is fair, but the government has since been grappling with how to ensure this policy does not disadvantage Australian AI developers and the payments reach actual creators.
7: In his speech today, Albanese promised laws to address this, but he did not provide any clarity on what they might look like. By establishing the AI office and developing national standards for AI, Australia is trying to position itself as an international leader in AI policy. But Albanese's claim that Australia will be the first country in the world to bring AI issues into a single national framework is overstated. For example, the European Union adopted the AI Act back in 2024. This established strict regulation, especially for high-risk AI. It also established the EU AI Office to coordinate the implementation of the AI Act and protect people against the risks of the technology. This year, however, the EU Commission introduced amendments to weaken some of the requirements in the AI Act and postponed certain implementation deadlines. This watering down of the AI Act is intended to boost AI innovation in the EU. It comes after AI developers have been complaining that strict EU regulation slows down AI development. Other countries seem to also favour a pro-innovation approach instead of strong regulation. South Korea, for example, has introduced an AI Basic Act for high-impact AI systems, but its rules are much less strict than in the EU. Japan has opted for voluntary guidance for the AI sector. So Australia's decision not to introduce hard regulation, such as mandatory AI guardrails, but rather rely on softer standards and national-level coordination appears to align with international trends. A new standards and office announced today are a good starting point for managing AI. So too is Albanese's promise to protect creative industries whose content has been used by AI companies to train their large language models without consent. However, we don't know yet how or how well the government will do this. Much more work and leadership from the government is needed, especially in relation to mitigating the wide array of risks of AI, from misinformation and deceptive deep fakes, anti-democratic propaganda, health AI apps causing health safety issues and public security challenges. And while the government hopes its new AI standards will allay community fears about data centres, the news out of New York is likely to only fuel the push in Australia to hit pause on them. And that article was titled, Australia Wants to Manage AI, What Will That Look Like?
6: On Vision Australia Radio, you're listening to selected readings from the website theconversation.com. The Trump administration wants to dismantle the International Criminal Court. Can it? This article is by Shannon Brincat, Senior Lecturer in Politics and International Relations, University of the Sunshine Coast. On Monday, US Secretary of State Marco Rubio wrote a blistering missive in the Wall Street Journal unveiling plans to dismantle the International Criminal Court, ICC. He claimed it threatened US soldiers, police officers, border patrol agents and elected leaders under international laws that we neither consent to nor control. The State Department then unveiled the steps it would take to target the court, which include pressuring allies to resist ICC attempts to prosecute Americans, travel bans on ICC officials, and increased sanctions on the court. The State Department called the court an intolerable threat to US sovereignty. But Rubio's claims show a willful ignorance of international law, out of step with someone of his office. For example, the four core international crimes under the ICC's jurisdiction, genocide, aggression, crimes against humanity, and war crimes, are considered a peremptory norm. This means they are universally applicable to all states and no country can choose to violate or ignore them. Ironically, Rubio is also seeking to override the sovereignty of all the states that have joined the ICC. As Kenneth Ross, the former head of Human Rights Watch, has said, Rubio is ignoring the sovereign right of other nations to invoke the ICC for crimes committed on their territory. So what exactly can the US do to the court, and why do these threats matter? What is the ICC? The ICC investigates and prosecutes individuals accused of the gravest international crimes. It was created by the Rome Statute, which was adopted in 1998 and officially became the first permanent international criminal tribunal in 2002 in The Hague, Netherlands. Despite Rubio's assertions to the contrary, the ICC upholds state sovereignty. It is considered a court of last resort, meaning it complements the national courts. It does not replace them. That is, the ICC intervenes only if a national court is unwilling or unable to investigate or prosecute international crimes. The US position on the ICC has been deeply contradictory. The US played a leading role in the Nuremberg and Tokyo tribunals following the Second World War. Then, under the Clinton administration, the US initially supported the idea of a permanent international criminal court. Washington even helped design much of the ICC's legal architecture, and former President Bill Clinton signed the Rome Statute in 2000. However, the US ultimately declined to ratify the treaty because it could not secure categorical protection for US personnel. Instead, the US negotiated over 100 bilateral immunity agreements that required partner countries not to surrender US nationals to the ICC without US consent. Congress also enacted legislation limiting cooperation with the ICC under the so-called Hague Invasion Act, passed in 2002. The President can use all means necessary and appropriate to secure the release of US or allied personnel detained on behalf of the ICC. It does not authorize an invasion of the Netherlands, despite the nickname. What can the US actually do to the court? The US cannot legally abolish the ICC because it is an independent international organization created by a treaty that now has 125 states parties. Since the US never ratified the Rome Statute and formally withdrew its signature in 2002, it also has no legal authority over the court. Only the states parties can amend the Rome Statute collectively or withdraw from it individually. The US cannot abolish the ICC through domestic law or executive action. However, the US can significantly obstruct the ICC in many ways, and it has done so many times in the past. In 2020, the Trump administration imposed sanctions against prosecutor Fatou Bensouda and other senior ICC officials. More sanctions were imposed in 2025 following ICC arrest warrants relating to Israel. These measures make international banking, travel and professional cooperation considerably more difficult for officials. The US can also pressure its allies to minimize cooperation within the court. as the ICC relies on states to execute warrants and gather evidence, and this can severely hamstring any cases before the court. Governments or witnesses may reconsider their cooperation if they fear diplomatic consequences from the US. Arguably, the strongest action the US can take against the court is at the UN Security Council. It could veto the Security Council's referral of cases to the ICC or prevent any Security Council action supporting ICC investigations. Attacks on the rule of law. Rubio's efforts to undermine the court also have broader significance. It represents yet another attempt by the Trump administration to erode the international rule of law and replace it with a global order in which might makes right. This normalizes the idea that powerful states may disregard or obstruct international law or independent legal institutions whenever they become politically inconvenient. The Trump administration's capture of Venezuelan leader Nicolas Maduro and strikes on Iran are key cases in point. Without any accountability in place to stop nations from doing whatever they want, the world would be on a dangerous, slippery slope into sheer lawlessness. And that was titled, The Trump Administration Wants to Dismantle the International Criminal Court. Can it?
7: And our next article is titled, It's the ABC Job to Be Accurate and Fair, Not to Chase the Dangerous Fallacy of Balance. And this is by Peter Grist, Professor of Journalism and Communications, Macquarie University. One of the oldest tropes in journalism is that it should be balanced, that journalists have a responsibility to present all sides of a given issue with equal weight. This view also holds that appearing to be critical of one side and sympathetic to another amounts to bias. That notion of balance sounds ideal. After all, journalists should be neutral observers who favour nobody. So if anybody feels as though their side is not presented with equal measure, the journalist has somehow failed. That failure was what Gillian Siegel accused the ABC of in her evidence to the Royal Commission into Anti-Semitism and Social Cohesion last week. In her evidence, the anti-Semitism envoy lamented that the ABC's reporting on Gaza created an impression of great negativity about Israel. And I quote, "It's the perception of the Jewish community feeling constantly that they are being faced with reporting about the Middle East, about Gaza, and about Israel in a way that paints Israel constantly in a negative light," she said. For the country's supporters, that is understandable. As Siegel went on to point out, there has been a disproportionate number of stories critical of Israel. And Liberal MP and prominent member of the Jewish community, Julian Leeser, told ABC Radio National, "I think the public broadcasters actually have to be prepared to address systematic bias against Israel in their reporting, and I think they need to subject themselves to greater transparency mechanisms as outlined by the envoy." But the term balance implies finding equivalence between the two competing positions. Sometimes journalists cover stories where achieving balance amounts to a serious distortion of what is actually taking place. The pitfalls of both-sidism, a standard if lazy tactic for avoiding accusations of bias, is to give equal space to opponents in an issue, presenting them as equally valid. If you give 5 minutes to a vaccine researcher, you must give the same time to a sceptic. It's something journalists sometimes dub both-sidism. The media grappled with that challenge in covering climate change. In the early heated stages of the debate, new organisations would often place a climate sceptic next to a climate scientist in the name of balance. By 2018, the BBC's news director, Fran Unsworth, had had enough. She circulated a briefing note that acknowledged climate change has been a difficult subject for the BBC and we get coverage of it wrong too often. The briefing went on to say, man-made climate change exists. If the science prove it, we should report it. And in a section on balance, the note said, to achieve partiality, you do not need to include outright deniers of climate change in BBC coverage. In the same way, you would not have someone denying that Manchester United won 2-0 last Saturday. The referee has spoken. As journalism academic Jonathan Foster of Sheffield University used to tell his students, if someone tells you it's raining and another tells you it's dry, it's not your job to quote them both. It's your job to look out the window and find out which is true. The conflicts between Israel and its neighbours in Gaza, the West Bank, Lebanon and Iran are not football matches, and journalists are not referees. But any journalist thinking about how to fairly cover the crisis is likely to spend far more time looking at the human cost of Israeli bombs and tanks than the impact on Israeli civilians. That is simply because the greater impact of the conflict is felt outside Israel's borders. Any reporting that suggests an equivalence of experience between Israelis suffering Hamas rockets and the Palestinians in Gaza bearing the weight of the Israeli military assault would be plainly disingenuous. Hardliners on both sides are calling for annihilation of the other, but only one side has tanks, fighter jets, and control of food, water, and medical supplies over the border. That raises another journalistic cliche, holding power to account. It is rooted in the idea that the media's job is to expose the impact of power on those who have none. Israel has indisputably been projecting its might well beyond its borders, and correspondents in the region who failed to cover the consequences on ordinary civilians would be rightly criticised. None of this is to suggest the experience of Israelis or the government's arguments should be ignored. But in a world of competing perspectives, the job of journalists is not to make everyone happy. Their job is to accurately and fairly represent the views of everyone involved, and on that score, the ABC has been succeeding. The national broadcaster has not been perfect, of course. The Ombudsman found 5 breaches of editorial standards out of more than 7,000 complaints. Its own editorial director, Gavin Fang, acknowledged that they were too slow to correct a United Nations report that falsely claimed 14,000 children could die of starvation in Gaza within 2 days. In her testimony to the Royal Commission, Julian Siegel conceded the government's broadcast regulator, the Australian Communications and Media Authority, have not found a great deal of inaccuracy in the ABC's reporting. But she argued she's trying to achieve the more complex, nuanced issues of prioritisation, impartiality and objectivity and balance. They could run positive stories about other things Israel is doing, she said. The amazing startup nation, things like that. They very rarely do that. There is no attempt on that part of the agenda. Perhaps she's right, but positive stories explicitly designed to cancel out the negative start to look like propaganda, and that is something journalists should never accept. And that article was titled, "It's the ABC's job to be accurate and fair, not to chase the dangerous fallacy of balance." We'll return with more from the conversation after this short break.
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people encounter frequent and pervasive racism in every facet of their daily lives. But since the 2023 voice referendum, these experiences have increased significantly, including in healthcare. When First Nations people face racism at the doctor's office or in a hospital or pharmacy, it can profoundly impact both their mental and physical health. Evidence shows it can lead to significant health disparities. First Nations people are less likely than other Australians to get screened for a medical condition or receive a diagnosis, follow-up care or treatment. As a result of past negative experiences, they may delay or avoid seeking care altogether. In our research with First Nations people in New South Wales, we've gathered more than 400 accounts of being in hospital. Participants described both the racism they experienced and what made them feel culturally safe. We found the single biggest factor was having access to an Aboriginal hospital liaison officer to help them navigate the system while in hospital. Here's why that works and what else First Nations people need. First, what is cultural safety? This concept originated in Aotearoa, New Zealand in the late 1980s when Maori nurses identified the need to counter institutional racism and cultural bias encountered by both Maori patients and clinicians in the mainstream health system. Cultural safety means creating an environment where people are safe and their identity, culture and experience are recognised and respected. In healthcare, this can look like a clinician taking the time to build rapport and trust with a patient, involving them in decisions, making the physical environment more welcoming for families, respecting cultural practices, and being explicitly anti-racist. Why it's urgent. First Nations participants in our study told us about the psychological toll of overt and widespread racism in hospital. One person told us, staff don't even try to hide being racist. Another said, I'm just another Aboriginal person, a body in a bed. They don't really give a shit. You can see how they talk to other patients differently. They spend more time, more kindness and respect. Providing cultural safe care is a way of closing the gap in health between First Nations and non-First Nations people by removing access barriers and improving the quality of care and health outcomes. There is also an economic argument for improving cultural safety and eliminating racism. The health impacts of racism are estimated to cost the Australian economy $37.9 billion each year. What our research found, the only way to determine whether or not a service is culturally safe is to ask the patient and in some cases their family or community. This is why our team developed a tool to measure the experiences of First Nations patients in hospitals. Between 2018 and 2021, we used this tool with more than 413 First Nations people across 49 hospitals. Participants who had been in hospital at some point in the previous 12 months completed a survey about their experience. This included questions about how hospital staff spoke to them and whether they communicated clearly and honestly. If the participants' family felt comfortable visiting and whether there was genuine respect to the participants' culture and health concerns, participants were also able to add more detail about what made them feel safe or unsafe. We then did a statistical analysis of the survey responses that produced a cultural safety score for each hospital, as well as for individual participants. One of the most significant findings was that participants who had access to an Aboriginal hospital liaison officer during their stay had the highest scores overall. So, what do Aboriginal hospital liaison officers do? Aboriginal hospital liaison officers help patients navigate the health system and feel supported while they're in hospital. They can explain medical information in culturally appropriate ways, advocate for First Nations patients and families, help them make informed decisions about their care,

0: and connect them with other services. One participant told us the role is much needed and appreciated. She is a beautiful woman and made my stay so much better than last time. I feel that there is someone looking out for us. Another said, talking to the Aboriginal hospital liaison officer really helped because I knew someone was listening and that she would protect me. She has authority in that hospital and she would fight for me and make them listen. Aboriginal hospital liaison officers also work alongside hospital staff to provide care that is more culturally responsive and respects individual cultural and family needs. They can improve trust and communication and educate non-First Nations staff about cultural considerations. One participant said, I felt like I had to beg for them, the hospital, to listen. That's why it was good to have the Aboriginal hospital liaison officer there and have someone on my side who would listen and look after me. Aboriginal hospital liaison officers work with First Nation patients as well as hospital staff to improve communication and trust, but one person is not enough. Despite their crucial role, it isn't mandatory for hospitals to employ Aboriginal hospital liaison officers. Those that do are often under-resourced. In the hospitals we looked at in our research, the majority had just one person doing this role for the entire hospital. First Nations staff also frequently face racism when supporting patients, either directly or vicariously. Addressing cultural safety and institutional racism in hospitals is a systemic issue. The responsibility should not and cannot rest on one person, but we need to make sure those who do work in this essential role are properly remunerated, have manageable workloads and are given proper access to resources and support so they are also culturally safe. If you or anyone you know is experiencing mental health challenges, please contact WellMob. This resource has a list of culturally responsive organisations for First Nations people. That was titled, First Nations People Face Racism in Hospitals. They told us one thing makes a difference.
1: Why is it so hard for unis to agree on a definition of anti-Semitism? This is by Marika Riddle, Senior Lecturer in Law, Macquarie University. Australian universities will have to adopt their own definitions of racism as of next year. This includes anti-Semitism, Islamophobia, and racism towards First Nations people. It is to make complaints easier and clearer and enhance safety and inclusion on campus. But according to the new rules introduced by the federal government this week, universities will not have to adopt any specific definitions. This comes as the Royal Commission on Anti-Semitism hears from university leaders, students and staff about the difficulties universities have had responding adequately to anti-Semitism on campus in recent years. On Wednesday, University of Sydney Vice-Chancellor Mark Scott said, "When I spoke to members and leaders of the Jewish community, they felt quite strongly that a definition of anti-Semitism was important and significant, and we needed some level of clarity to know what we are talking about, although no definition is complete or perfect in every circumstance." It also follows a May 2026 review which found no Australian university had met the requirements for adopting a definition of anti-Semitism. What definitions do we have? Under the new requirements, universities can draft their own definitions, but it is more likely they will draw on existing definitions, each with their own advantages and disadvantages. Peak Body Universities Australia drafted a definition last year that has already been endorsed by Australian universities. There is also the International Holocaust Remembrance Alliance definition, supported by many Jewish organisations and adopted by some universities. In addition to those two definitions, there is the Jerusalem Declaration on Anti-Semitism and the Nexus document. Both were drafted by experts in anti-Semitism and Jewish studies. All of these definitions have been criticised. Why is it so complex to agree on a single definition? Some academics and human rights organisations argue the Holocaust Remembrance Alliance and the University's Australia definitions conflate criticism of Israel with anti-Semitism and stifle free speech about the rights of Palestinians. Critics of the Jerusalem Declaration say it leaves loopholes for coded anti-Semitic speech and allows too much harmful anti-Zionist speech. For others, the declaration does not go far enough in separating anti-Zionism from anti-Semitism. For a definition to be useful and workable, it also needs to provide clarity to those using it. Supporters of other definitions argue they provide greater clarity than the Holocaust Remembrance Alliance that defines anti-Semitism in somewhat vague terms as a certain perception of Jews that may be expressed as hatred towards Jews. The Jerusalem Declaration, for example, describes anti-Semitism as discrimination, prejudice, hostility or violence against Jews as Jews, or Jewish institutions as Jewish. The University's Australia definition takes a similar approach and defines anti-Semitism as conduct that impedes Jews' ability to participate as equals in educational, political, religious, cultural, economic or social life. Why is it so hard to agree? These criticisms show how difficult agreeing on a definition can be. All definitions agree on core aspects of what constitutes anti-Semitism, such as holding all Jews responsible for the actions of the State of Israel, or using harmful anti-Semitic tropes and stereotypes that describe Jews as sinister, bloodthirsty, and conspiring against others. This includes using such stereotypes in criticism of Israel. However, the definitions take different perspectives on when anti-Zionism turns into anti-Semitism. For example, the Holocaust Remembrance Alliance suggests it may be anti-Semitic in light of the overall context to deny Jewish people their right to self-determination. For example, by claiming that the existence of a state of Israel is a racist endeavour. However, the Jerusalem Declaration suggests it is not per se anti-Semitic to accuse Israel of racism as long as it is evidence-based. More broadly, these disagreements also reflect debates within the Jewish community about the relationship between Zionism and Jewish identity. While some Jews identify as non-Zionist or anti-Zionist, many Australian Jews maintain that Zionism remains an important part of their identity. Ideally, definitions provide space for this pluralism, but also recognise that certain criticisms of Zionism can rely on harmful stereotypes and incite hatred of Jewish people. So universities may end up adopting different definitions, and this is not necessarily a problem. It allows universities to tailor definitions to their specific culture. Even scholars of anti-Semitism do not all agree on a specific definition. They acknowledge definitions need to be tailored to their specific purpose and might change over time. For example, it can be helpful to have one definition for anti-Semitism to collect data on hate incidents and another to analyse the history of Jews in medieval Europe. Definitions are most useful when they are fit for their specific purpose. For universities, this means they should provide a common language while allowing space for nuance and the consideration of context. When adopting a definition, universities must be mindful of internal Jewish pluralism and consult broadly with different community representatives. While drafting these definitions, universities also need to balance the need to protect students and staff from anti-Semitism with their obligation to uphold free speech and academic freedom. Any definition must provide space for evidence-based arguments and reasonable critique, even if uncomfortable, but as long as debates do not exclude, stigmatise or marginalise students or staff because of their identities. But a definition alone cannot create an environment in which critical and respectful debate can flourish and where staff and students feel safe. Staff and students need to learn about different historical and contemporary forms of racism, such as anti-Semitism, so they can recognise and avoid it. Definitions are also just one tool in the fight against anti-Semitism and other forms of racism. This is why the government also requires universities to create an environment that fosters understanding of the systemic and institutional dimensions of racism and anti-Semitism. Fighting anti-Semitism and racism requires broader structural and cultural changes, not just in universities, but in the whole of society. And that article was titled, Why Is It So Hard for Unis to Agree on a Definition of Anti-Semitism?
0: On Vision Australia Radio, you're listening to selected readings from the website theconversation.com. Should I let my kids play footy? How to weigh the benefits with the risk of injury? Rada P. Lysa, Research Fellow, Injury Epidemiology, Macquarie University, wrote this article. After recent reports of dozens of former Australian footballers diagnosed with chronic traumatic encephalopathy and the death of 27-year-old footballer Nathan Fitzgerald from an on-field brain injury, many parents are wondering whether they should let their kids play footy. As a parent of two young boys, I have asked myself the same question. As an epidemiologist who is researching concussion in kids, I let data and the precautionary principle guide my actions. Here's how I think about it. First, the benefits. The benefits of participating in sport and physical activity are undeniable. There are physical benefits. Increased cardiovascular fitness, which lowers the risk of cardiovascular disease, type 2 diabetes, and some cancers. Musculoskeletal strength, which lowers the risk of osteoporosis. Motor skills, which lower the risk of falls. There are mental benefits such as better mood, cognition, and resilience. There are also social benefits such as improved communication, cooperation, and teamwork. The challenge for parents is to make choices that maximise these benefits and minimise the harms. Deaths are rare, but make headlines. There are many pitfalls when it comes to evaluating risks. News about fatal injuries in sport grab our attention, but they can also mislead us to think these tragic incidents are more common than they really are. In Australia, there are about 60 sport-related fatalities each year. About one-third of them involve children and young people. Wheeled motorsports, motorcycling and riding all-terrain vehicles, and wheeled non-motorsports, cycling and skateboarding, account for 43% of these fatalities. Australian rules football and rugby account for less than 1% each. In comparison, there are about 300 drowning deaths and 1,200 road fatalities each year in Australia. But fatal injuries represent only the tip of the iceberg. What sports have the most injuries? Non-fatal injuries are far more common and therefore a greater contributor to the overall burden of sports injuries. Data show that wheeled motor and non-motor sports are the top two activities resulting in sports injury-related hospitalisations among Australian children. Rugby and Australian rules football come in at fifth and sixth place, with injury-related hospitalisations rates about 4% per 1,000 child participants per year. Brain injuries cause me the most concern. Not all injury types are equally worrisome. Parents today, myself included, are particularly concerned about brain injuries and concussions. We've heard a lot recently about concussions' potential long-term consequences such as increased risk of neurodegenerative diseases. But other potential shorter-term consequences are important considerations, in particular that children hospitalised with concussion have an increased risk of poor school performance. Children who have been hospitalised with concussion are about 30 to 40% more likely not to achieve the national minimum standard on NAPLAN assessments for literacy and numeracy in years 3 to 9 compared to uninjured children. And they're about 77% more likely not to finish year 12. Poor school performance can adversely impact on social outcomes throughout the person's life, such as whether they go to university, their career prospects and income. Data show that wheeled motorsports, wheeled non-motorsports and horse riding are the top three sports activities resulting in brain injury-related hospitalisations among Australian children, with rates of about 1 to 2 per 1,000 child participants per year. Rugby and Australian rules football come in at 4th and 6th place, with brain injury-related hospitalisation rates of about 0.5 per 1,000 child participants per year. While these rates are relatively low for every injured child who is admitted to hospital, there are typically another 5 or 6 injured children who visit the emergency department without being admitted to hospital. And there is a much larger number of injured children who either receive care directly from primary or allied health care practitioners or don't seek any medical care at all. Risks also change with age. Another thing for parents to keep in mind is that the risk of injury can change from childhood to adolescence, and that change varies dramatically across sports. The injury-related hospitalisation rates per child participant for wheeled motor and non-motor sports are substantially lower among 15 to 17 years old compared to younger children. In contrast, the injury-related hospitalisation rates per participant for rugby and Australian rules football are 2 to 3 times higher among 15 to 17-year-olds compared to younger children. Parents ought to consider both current and future levels of risk when making decisions for their children's participation in sports. How to decide what's best for your family? Look beyond the news headlines, but err on the side of caution. The question is not whether kids should play sport, it's a question of selecting sports that maximise benefits and minimise harms. At the end of the day, kids just want to have fun while they play sport, and they usually have more fun when they're not getting knocked in the head. That was titled, Should I Let My Kids Play Footy? How to weigh the benefits with the risk of injury.
1: And that completes our readings from the website theconversation.com. I'm Liz Matheson, and reading with me today was Valerie Tucker. I was the panel operator, and Valerie and I were the editors. This program is produced in our Adelaide studios and can be heard regularly at this time here on Vision Australia Radio, at VA Radio, on digital and online at varadio.org.

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3: 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Over the next hour, we'll bring you readings from the Reader's Digest, Mind Food Magazine, R.M. Williams Outback Stories, and recorded in our Perth studios. My name is Leslie Heinzman, and today I'm joined by readers Adrian Grant and Elizabeth Oates. Did you know that there is a correct way to eat croissant? Listen to our first article to find out how. Other items include an interview with Kylie Minogue, and an article on how our physical and mental health is shaped by relationships and social connections. Now over to Adrian and Elizabeth to share the reading of our first article.
4: Is there a correct way to eat a croissant? This is from Reader's Digest, June-July edition, pages 106 to 109, and it's by Charlotte Hilson Anderson. Croissants are the ultimate overachievers of the culinary world. They could have just been bread, yet another bland dinner roll in a flurry lineup, but no. They had to show off, ascending the gluten pyramid to become flaky, buttery, delicious works of art. But they're also the most challenging of all the breads to eat. After all, who hasn't taken a big bite only to have the confection explode into flakes? They're the only food that somehow makes you feel both fancy and like you need a napkin intervention at the same time. That's because you're eating it wrong, at least according to a vital TikTok video made by British etiquette expert William Hansen. In just 20 seconds, Hansen managed to highlight all the etiquette mistakes people make when eating a croissant, explain the correct way to eat in one, and insult the French. His video has ruffled some feathers, inspiring a lot of rebellion for the comment as people eschewed etiquette rules and resolved to eat their favourite pastry any way they liked. But from an etiquette standpoint, is there really a correct way to eat a croissant? After all, it's a pastry, not a PhD dissertation. What's the big etiquette mistake that people make when eating croissant? We have to break it to you, but croissants belong with coffee, not in coffee. Both Hansen and Elaine Swan are experts in food etiquette and founder of the Swan School of Protocol, agree that you shouldn't dip your croissant into your coffee, hot chocolate or any other beverage. Hansen repeats, "We don't do that," twice in his viral TikTok video, leaving little room for misinterpretation. Swan is a little gentler, but she stands by the etiquette rule. "We don't recommend dipping croissants in liquid because of physics," she said. "They're very delicious and get soggy very quickly. Then the soggy chunks fall into your drink, which is messy and can look gross." She adds that even if you do manage to dip it quickly enough to get it to your mouth before it disintegrates, it's still an etiquette mistake. "We generally don't recommend dipping any bread into a cup of any liquid, as it can drip all over you and the table."
5: Is it bad etiquette to put butter on your croissant? Butter is one of the main ingredients in croissant, so Hansen says it's a faux pas to add more. "Remember, no butter for croissant," he explains. "It's just jam or marmalade." If that pronouncement puts a damper on your breakfast, you're not alone. The internet response was clear. Folks love butter on their croissants. So does Swan. Life is short. If you love butter and want to put more on a croissant, live your life, she says. This is a taste issue, not an etiquette issue. That said, good table manners dictate the correct way to butter a croissant. If there is a serving dish of butter, you should use your butter knife. Scoop a single serving of butter and put it on your bread plate. Then, pull a bite-sized piece off your croissant and butter the piece before putting it in your mouth. Don't saw the croissant in half and butter it like a piece of toast, she adds. What other condiments can you put on croissants? While Hansom is adamant that jam and marmalade are the only acceptable additions, Swan says there's a much wider range of what's acceptable outside the UK. Jam, honey, chocolate syrup, powdered sugar, cream cheese, and fruit sauces are all fine. Honestly, eat whatever the heck you want on it, she says. Personally, I love a croissant breakfast sandwich with all the toppings. As you may have noticed from your own trial and error, some of these toppings are quite sticky and hard to spread, so the technique you'd use for butter won't work. In this case, resist the urge to drizzle the sauce over the entire croissant and instead put a serving of the sauce onto your bread plate and lightly dip the bite-sized piece of croissant into it. While you don't need utensils to eat a plain croissant, Swan says using a fork might be handy in sticky situations to keep your fingers clean. Can you use your fingers to eat a croissant? You'll need to use a butter knife or fork to add condiments, but beyond that, croissants are finger foods, Swan says. However, that doesn't mean you can just pick one up and chomp it. Not only is that a surefire way to accessorize your outfit with croissant flakes, but it's also poor etiquette. Pick up the croissant and use your fingers to pull it apart, she explains. It's bread that's made to unravel, so it will come apart easily. Then break off a bite-sized piece and eat it. There is one big no-no that Swan says everyone needs to steer clear of. Do not lick your fingers after picking up a croissant or piece of a croissant, she says. It's gross and unhygienic. Use your napkin. And a little bit more. Etiquette experts on how to best enjoy this buttery, flaky pastry. If it's starting to sound like eating croissants is a complicated process, that's because the experts have thrown a lot of info at us. But when you break it down, devouring your favourite French treat without breaking etiquette rules is easy. To sum up both Hansen's and Swan's tips, use your fingers. Pull it into bite-sized pieces. Do not pick it up and bite it. Place condiments on your bread plate rather than using it straight from the communal dish. Use your butter knife to add condiments to your croissant one bite at a time. Do not dip it into a drink. The most important piece of advice, enjoy it. Savour every bite of that delicious croissant, Swan says. Food is meant to be enjoyed. Follow these expert tips and you'll be well on your way to enjoying this culinary masterpiece without decorating your shirt in pastry flakes. And if anyone questions your technique, just tell them you're embracing the art of je ne sais croissant. That was from the Reader's Digest of July 2025 by Charlotte Hilton Anderson, pages 106 to 109.
3: Thank you, Elizabeth. Our next article is about Kylie Minogue. Time to have fun. Icon and singer Kylie Minogue on role play, stamina and nights out at the club. It's written by Marcel Anders. I'm going to be the interviewer. And Elizabeth is going to play the role of Kylie Minogue. We have 15 minutes. We are told there is no more time available. After all, Kylie Minogue has a packed schedule and is constantly on the road. But during the conversation, the 57-year-old is so relaxed and easygoing that in the end we take a little longer. The petite singer, who has held the public's gaze for decades, is in a good mood. for two reasons. Her world tour and her current career high with the albums Tension and Tension 2. And now I'm going to ask the questions on behalf of Reader's Digest. You have been in the music business for nearly 40 years and are still successful. What makes you get up in the morning and do this over and over again?
5: Kylie Minogue laughs. Oh, that's a good question. Why the stress? Because of the thrill, because of the creative desire. I love what I do. Sometimes I ask myself the same question and think, I've got to stop. But then all my team will roll their eyes and say, you're not stopping.
3: How do you deal with the constant ups and downs in your popularity? Is it part and parcel of a career in music to have dry spells before things suddenly take off again?
5: I am not a surfer, but surfing is a good analogy. There's a lot of paddling, and you ask yourself, will I be able to catch a wave? Does that look like one? By the time it gets here, is it still going to be the one? Right now, I am simply enjoying success, which feels very good. At the same time, I am very aware that this is nothing but a moment in time.
3: Most of the songs on Tension 2, your latest album, are about love and partying. How much of you is in them?
5: You know, there's definitely a wink. What the songs are saying is, it's playtime, time to have fun, time to do crazy things.
3: So all that is slipping into roles and getting to be anyone you want to be, if only for a song.
5: Yeah, there's some escapism and playing with characters that come to mind when I'm recording or performing. I'll think about the visuals, even if there isn't going to be a video for the song in question. Might I ever make a video where I place myself in the

0: delivery of this song, I ask myself how I could best stage myself and what I need to do. So for Kiss Bang Bang, I imagined a kind of comic, as if you were kissing a cut-out graphic character and leaving lots of lipstick marks in the process.
1: And what is it like on stage?
0: Sometimes I have to remind myself that it's playtime when my feet hurt, I am tired, it's too cold or too hot. But being on stage is like lights, camera, action. When action is called, all the worries you have, all the doubt, you let them go and just do it. It's like, and we're rolling, action.
1: As for that song called Diamonds, are you still clubbing a lot or are you mostly staying at home these days?
0: I definitely don't go out as much as I used to. Those clubbing years were amazing. They stay with you. My experiences back then, in the 1990s, were important and shaped me so much. That was before there were smartphones and social media. I felt it was just so liberating to go and truly lose myself and experience all the things that can happen in a club. So, yeah, honestly, today I go out a lot less, but at least I still like to sing about it.
1: A song like Someone For Me seems to hint that being a superstar can feel very lonely.
0: Naturally, I would like to be in a relationship. However, I am quite content right now. It is what it is. And maybe next week it'll be different, but I'm not looking for anything nor anyone. So no, I'm not lonely at all. There is a lot going on in my life.
1: A single woman in her 50s, enjoying life to the fullest, then.
0: I think it's about achieving a level of self-knowledge and self-confidence. But it's my nature to be overbearing. With that kind of stuff, I am just enjoying it the way it is.
1: This world tour has been your first in 6 years. Why the long break? Didn't you miss the stage?
0: I've done various performances over the last few years, but as far as a world tour is concerned, this is the real deal. Just the idea of sharing that time together across the world is brilliant.
1: And now just a little information on Kylie Minogue. Kylie Minogue was born on May the 28th, 1968 in Melbourne. She learned to play the piano and violin and to sing and dance. Her role as Charlene in the TV series Neighbours was to launch her global career as a singer. From 1987, she released catchy tunes like The Locomotion and I Should Be So Lucky. Since then, she has sold 8 million records and received numerous awards. Minogue was diagnosed with breast cancer in 2005, but overcame the disease in 2008. And that was from the Reader's Digest, June-July edition 2025, from pages 21 to 28, Time to Have Fun, Kylie Minogue. You're listening to The Digest on Vision Australia Radio. It's great to have your company. Stay tuned for a humorous article by Richard Glover about his young grandson entitled Extra Love Matters. But right now, here are Adrian and Elizabeth to share the reading of an article entitled The Bonds of Belonging.
2: This article is from Mind Food magazine, the May 2025 edition, pages 26 and 27. And it's by Cherie Gilmore. This powerful scene in the 1990 film Awakening with Robin Williams and Robert De Niro, which is based on the non-fiction book of the same name by neurologist Oliver Sacks. Williams plays Dr. Malcolm Sayer, who arrives in a hospital in the Bronx full of patients trapped in various states of catatonia caused by encephalitis lethargica. After learning the drug L-DOPA had offered breakthroughs to patients with Parkinson's disease, Sayer wonders if the drug might help his patients. One night after administering the drug to patient Leonard Lowe, played by Robert De Niro, who has been trapped in a catatonic state since childhood, Sayer wakes with a jump in the Darton ward to realize Lowe is no longer in bed. As he walks around the ward, he finds Lowe sitting at a table trying to draw. Lowe looks up and the two make eye contact for the first time. It is the first awakening that Sayer witnesses and spurs him on to continue his trials with other patients. Oxford University neurologist Masood Hussain had a similar story of an awakening, albeit less dramatic, in his new book, Our Brains, Ourselves, that illustrates through stories of patients he's worked with that our brains not only power so many of our bodily functions and how we perceive the world, but also contribute to our understanding of self and our sense of belonging. In Hussein's story, a man in his 30s called David comes to see him. He's had a small stroke and had recovered well, except that his personality had changed. Previously, he'd been a very outgoing, highly motivated extrovert, but now he seemed entirely different. He appeared bored. He lacked enthusiasm, Hussein writes. On further investigation, Hussein learns that David had two small strokes that affected the basal ganglia region of his brain. This part of the brain communicates with the frontal cortex and, when damaged, causes profound changes in body movement, such as the symptoms of Parkinson's, Huntington's, and Wilson's disease. But David hadn't struggled with any unwanted movement in his body. It was simply his motivation. Hussein then realizes that the part of the basal ganglia affected by David's strokes was the ventral pallidium, which he explains is a key region in controlling motivation, citing studies done on rats who, when this region is affected, become disinterested in putting in efforts to acquire rewarding outcomes, such as food that they previously prized highly, Hussein writes. In an incredible awakening, David goes from being unkempt, arriving in the office in unwashed clothes, crumbs in his overgrown beard and dirty, uncut fingernails, to be clean-cut, well-dressed, confident man he formerly was. "I'm different," he exclaims to Dr. Hussein, who observes David a little in shock. Hussein had tried a drug called ropinirole, which is often used for Parkinson patients to stimulate dopamine receptors in neurons. The results spoke for themselves. David had become someone once again, motivated to look after himself and follow the often unspoken rules of belonging. Hussein is primarily interested in his idea of belonging and how our brains function to facilitate our social relationships. David had been living with well-meaning friends who were trying to accommodate and support him. Still, before Hussein discovered that ropinirole would help activate the motivating parts of David's brain, he'd become a drain on his friends, unable to help around the house or contribute to daily life. Motivation is a key attribute of human brains and being human. It's a brain function we usually take for granted, but it shapes our identities, says Hussein. He had previously thought that some people were simply more motivated than others, but David's case showed him that it might be a biological function, that it determines a person's inherent motivation.
0: How we understand the self is an ongoing exploration that covers so many fields of research, like philosophy, neurology, and sociology, to name a few. Hussein touches on how the ideas of the personal self and the social self have changed over time and throughout different cultures. He cites a 1950s study where psychologists Manfred Kuhn and Thomas McPartland asked participants to write 20 statements that describe who they are, starting with, "I am." In the earlier studies, the participants identified themselves by the groups they belonged to, for example, "I am Catholic" or "I am American." Whereas decades later, the responses were based more on personal traits rather than group affiliation. But Hussein argues that neurological disorders can enormously impact our sense of belonging, as we are, by nature, social animals. People who do not conform to our in-group expectations are considered outsiders. This also may be the case for people who were once insiders but now have developed brain disorders which make them behave differently, he writes. He states that studying patients afflicted with these disorders reveals how fundamental cognitive processes are essential to creating our social identities. One of these cognitive processes is how we form and retain memories. Hussein quotes philosopher and physician John Locke, who argued that memory is the glue that keeps the self together. When memories start to decline, both long-term and short-term, our sense of self and our relationships with others can be rattled. Hussein tells the story of Trish, a woman in her mid-50s whose concerned partner Steve brought her in for an appointment. She'd been displaying symptoms of memory loss and confabulation of memories. One incident struck Hussein and helped him narrow down the affected parts of Trish's brain. According to her partner, Steve, they had gone to Cornwall for a few days. When it was time to leave, Steve told Hussein that Trish clearly didn't remember who he was and didn't want him to get in the car with her to go back to London, as her partner Steve would find out about their affair. Steve convinced her that he was actually a friend of her partner Steve, and she should call him to confirm that it was all right for him to come home with her. While she called Steve in the car, he walked away and responded to her on his phone, convincing her to let his friend come home. The hippocampus is part of the brain, located in the temporal lobe, responsible for episodic memory, that is, the ability to bind together information regarding an episode in time, the who, what, and where of an event. Damage in the hippocampus leads to deficits in episodic memory, Hussein writes, and can often be indicative of conditions like Alzheimer's disease, which becomes Trish's eventual diagnosis. Trish had been in denial that her problems with memory were any more than any other person her age, which made it extremely difficult for her partner Steve to communicate his concerns and try to help her as her condition worsened. It was only when she admitted she had been struggling and started to believe Hussein's diagnosis that she was able to repair her relationship with Steve and lean on him for the support she needed. This once again confirmed to Hussein that our relationships and social connections play a huge role in our sense of self and have more to do with cognitive processes than we may have previously realised. And that piece by Sherry Gilmore is taken from Mind Food magazine for May 2025, pages 26 to 27.
2: The next article is called Extra Love Matters at Whatever Age. My grandson won't remember our games, but does that matter? Now, this is taken from Reader's Digest, the June-July edition, 2025, pages 84 to 86, and it's by Richard Glover. What's your first memory? Mine is from when I'm five. I'm at kindergarten in Hornsby, and they have a cuisinaire rods, plus there's a jelly bean reward system for any child who succeeds in using the rods. They also have a large boat in the playground, just sitting there in the dirt, unsecured, and if abandoned by Sturt on his trip to find Australia's inland sea, we love playing in it. There are not even important memories. They are just first in the memory queue. I wished I'd picked something consequential. Some people can recall a few things from when they were three or four, rarely earlier. This, it seems to me, is a design fault when it comes to our species. The first few years determine who we are, yet we remember none of it. These early years are also generally so full of fun. Why do we remember all the terrible years of adolescence in such forensic detail, but recall nothing of the joy of being a little kid? I think about the rich life led by my grandson Pip. He is adored and adorable. Strawberries, his favourite, are widely available and at a good price. He lives in the era of Bluey. He has share rights and a good dog. He has a nana who makes particularly fine banana pancake. He has spectacular parents. In truth, I'm a little envious. Why can't we all live like two-year-olds? When Pip feels a book has outlived his interest, he throws it to the floor. I believe he's into something. I've read a few recent British literary works that deserve exactly this sort of vigorous review, and yet I merely place them back on the shelf with a defeated sigh. Pip eats when hungry. Jocasta and I involved, we are in a cult once led by the late Michael Mosley, have nary a bite until noon, by which time Pip has already eaten his own body weight in bananas and pancakes. My point is better being too. Pip has great clothes with pants and tops festooned with animals, mythical creatures, and most of all, diggers. Me? Not so much. I'm a constrained by the rules of the adult world. To attend work in a shirt that's plain white, plain blue, or plain grey. I team with this with a pair of grey pants. My young friend understands the attraction of repeating an enjoyable activity. If it's fun doing it once, why not do it again? And again. And again. And yet when I want to watch Steve Coogan's Alan Partridge for the 27th time, there's criticism from other family members, even though it's no match for the 145 times Pip has already viewed Paw Patrol. I laugh, but not as easily as Pip. He finds pretty much everything to be hilarious. Joy with him is so close to the surface. I wish it was still like that for me. Why don't we remember these first years? Is there a way we could summon them up through photos, anecdotes, or most of all, by assessing our own psychology and figuring out the role that these years must have played? In my case, I spent most of it in Port Moresby with Danota, the young Papua New Guinean woman who looked after me. From the evidence of my father's photos, I know that she showered me with a love in a way that other family members failed to do. We had fun together, I'm sure. I know she saved me. She gave me my life. I'd just like to remember the details of how she did it. Yet, curiously, when we hit our teenage years, we seem to be able to remember everything. For many people, 14 to 17 are the toughest times they ever had, and yet we remember every single thing. Why is 14 to 17 so privileged in the human memory, when it's so likely to be difficult? Again, design fault. Meanwhile, Pip suggests another game of paperclips on Pa's desk, a game of his own invention. We've played it a million times, but that just increases its allure. Pip pours the paperclips from my jar. We slap each other's hands in the battle to put them back in the jar, and I say, "That's good, all good, they are back in the jar." It's my main role in the game, at which point he upends the jar and it all starts again. It's true he won't remember the game or the delight I have for him as we play the game. How can he? Science says he won't. But I think about my experience with Danota. She made me, even if I can't recall the details. Adult Pip still knows nothing of this game, or our laughter as we battle for the paperclips, but I hope it will somehow become part of him and his sense of how lovely he is. I'm only a small part of the building of this boy. His parents are the chief architects, but my own story tells me the extra love matters at whatever age it's delivered. And that article, Extra Love Matters at Whatever Age, is from Reader's Digest, the June-July 2025 edition, and it was written by Richard Glover.
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7: 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Coming up, we have an article about protecting yourself against type 2 diabetes. But first, here are Elizabeth and Adrian to share the reading of our next story, which is entitled Charity Visionary. And it's about a major philanthropic organisation offering help for young people with cancer.
8: And this article is taken from R.M. Williams' Outback Great Australians, pages 69 to 72. Charity Visionary. Sophie Ryan has elevated the not-for-profit Sony Foundation, Australia, into a major philanthropic organisation offering help for young people with cancer. The story by Ken Eastwood. In her early to mid-20s, Sophie Ryan was working for the United Nations in countries such as Bosnia and Sudan, documenting cases of torture and trying to establish incarceration systems in which basic human rights were granted. She encountered cases of waterboarding, limbs being butchered, and a Sudanese prison system in which women who were menstruating were chained in a corner and given no sanitary products. It was pretty confronting, but looking back on it, it just becomes your world, Sophie says. I knew that what I was doing was helpful. Sophie says her inner drive to make a difference in places like this was instilled from an early age by her parents, who both worked in the medical field. I did get a big sense from them of just be useful, have a purpose, and love what you do. Now 40, Sophie has enjoyed 14 years as CEO of Sony Foundation Australia, a job in which she's certainly been useful. Overseeing a tight team of 5 and up to 80 volunteers at events, she is responsible both for raising funds of $5 million a year as well as running extensive programs across the country that help improve the lives of young Australians with cancer and disability or experiencing homelessness or other disadvantages. At her home on a mixed farming property 15 minutes out of Cootamundra on the western slopes of New South Wales, Sophie, having finished breastfeeding Heidi, her youngest of 4 children, sits on the deck as the shadows slip higher up the undulating green paddocks. Her husband, Simon, a veterinarian who specialises in large animals, is overseeing the other 3 kids in the pool. Charlie, 6, and Lucy, 5, go to a local school, and Billy, 3, bravely joins them on the bus a couple of times a week to go to preschool. They're all really close. They all get on so well, Sophie says. It is chaos, but the best kind of chaos. Inside the house, the walls host an eclectic collection of exquisite Aboriginal art and the children's latest paintings. Often, with the help of a nanny, Sophie works most of the time from this beautiful home, along with weekly trips to Sydney, 4 hours' drive away, where Sony is based. I can walk into my office here and go online and be transported to another world, she says. I have the opportunity to talk to people in different industries and be exposed to a world beyond just my local community. When Simon met Sophie in a Sydney pub 10 years ago, he was mainly working as a vet on large cattle stations out of Kununurra. Simon's love for Sophie, who was still fairly fresh in her role as CEO of Sony Foundation when they met, won out over his love for the Kimberley, so he relocated and bought into a veterinary practice in Gundagai. Sophie grew up in Canberra, and the bulk of her extended family, she was one of 5 children, is still in the ACT, conveniently just a couple of hours away. She studied law at the Australian

0: American National University, which had an international exchange program that saw her travel to Vienna in 2006 to study international law. In Canberra, she also completed an internship working for the Shadow Attorney General, writing a paper on the legitimization of torture around the world. Basically, the slippery slope of torture, it contradicts all of our fundamental human rights, she says. After chatting with a guest lecturer from the UN, Sophie was encouraged to work for the Special Rapporteur on Torture based in Vienna, working on international conventions. We had a universal mandate to go into any country and talk to incarcerated people without a prison officer present, Sophie says. I was only in my mid-20s and it was a pretty amazing experience, but you had to be constantly on.
1: After 7 months, Sophie thought she should return to Australia to start a corporate career. So she took a job at Sydney law firm Allens, a role which included a stint working with the Kimberley Land Council. However, the bulk of it was less interesting litigation work. I was feeling like my passions lay elsewhere, she says. Soon, Sophie was back to the UN to work as criminal justice reform in Sudan, where she was advised to keep some cash in the glove box to hand to anyone who held her up at gunpoint. Sudan was coming out of 20 years of civil war, Sophie says. It needed the whole prison system built from the ground up. Their court system had completely collapsed and the jails were just holding pens. Sophie met prisoners who had no idea how long they'd been incarcerated. Food and water were scant, and women who'd been incarcerated for years were having babies in the prison. It was really, really sad, she says. There was so much a need, like clean water, but the work we were doing was setting it up for the longer term. It was exhausting and complicated, but I was working with really amazing, smart people. I wrote a lot of letters home explaining the hopelessness of the situation, and I think that's how I coped. After a year, she returned to work at Allens, but her heart wasn't in it. I was feeling like my passion lay elsewhere. I'd seen too many things in the world. A few of Sophie's colleagues asked if she'd considered working for an Australian charity. I just thought, what charity work can I do in Australia that is as fulfilling as what I've been doing? Allens was a partner with the Sony Foundation, and Sophie attended a Sony Foundation ball and then was encouraged to apply for the job as CEO. With her impressive background, she got the job at the age of 27. It was the steepest learning curve, she says. It was really hard. I'd gone from having so much support at Allens and a really structured environment to an entertainment company, which is very fluid, fast and reactive. But although she felt swamped, Sophie quickly turned to the foundation from a New South Wales-centred organisation that primarily raised funds and then distributed those funds to others, to an organisation with its own extensive programmes. This included expanding the children's holiday camps, now 20 around the country, supported by 50 schools and universities, establishment of a 5 UCAN specialised youth cancer centres, ONCO fertility program so that youth cancer patients can preserve ovarian and testicular tissue that might be damaged by treatment, and an accommodation provision service so that young people and their families travelling from the country to receive cancer treatment don't have to worry about where to stay. Just remember, there was a youth cancer patient needing treatment at a hospital, Sophie says. She's also a single mum of a one-year-old and lives 500 kilometres from a treating hospital and so needed to go to Perth. And you think, what would that mum have done without the service? We're not curing cancer, we're not going to stop it growing, But we know that one of the biggest stresses for those families is where they will stay that night. Now, that's one stress that they don't need to worry about. Previous chairman of the foundation board, John Kirby, says Sophie is magnetic, endearing, and her energy is infectious. I've been involved in a number of boards, and Sophie is one of the best CEOs I've ever known, John says. It's her acute intelligence, it's her great sense of vision, it's her tremendous compassion, and her great efficacy. She just gets things done. I can't think of anything that Sophie has left undone. Her value has been recognised outside the company. In 2023, she received a highly recommended in the CEO magazine's Executive of the Year awards. Sophie divides her time between seeking funds and assistance from some of the 45 partner organisations, planning big events such as concerts or telethon with Sony stars, and working on the implementation of the program themselves. The Sony world is fast. There are new artists, new games, new technology all the time. So you can't just rest on your laurels, Sophie says. You've got to keep changing, keep growing, and keep developing. It's being uncomfortable and pushing yourself to be uncomfortable. Even though I've been there a long time, there's an easier path, but I'm not someone who's going to do this same thing over and over. Get that adrenaline. Put yourself in challenging situations, I'm often thinking. Where are we going to have the biggest impact next? Where is our next funding coming from? New plans include a skin cancer initiative aimed at youth using some of the influence of the Sony music performers, and finding a new UCAN centre in Adelaide. It's exciting, but it can also be overwhelming. How do you not let opportunities pass you by, she says. I have high expectations, every event or program that we run. I'm like, right, what could we have done better? I'm probably a bit exhausting like that, but I'm hugely motivated by what it can achieve. And that article was in R.M. Williams' Outback Great Australian magazine, page 69 to 72, and it was by Ken Eastwood.
2: Our next article is entitled Walk to Protect Against Type 2 Diabetes. It's from page 22 of the Reader's Digest, June-July 2025. The popularity of achieving 10,000 steps a day indicates that many of us have embraced the message, walking is beneficial for overall health. This low-impact activity, requiring no special equipment beyond a sturdy pair of sneakers, enhances heart health, lung capacity and weight management, while helping prevent several age-related diseases, including type 2 diabetes. In 2023, the British Journal of Sports Medicine published the results of a data analysis of 10 different studies that investigated the impact of walking speed on the risk of type 2 diabetes. This study, which pools statistics from over 500,000 people in the US, Japan, and the UK, revealed that both fairly brisk walking and striding walking were associated with a lower risk of developing type 2 diabetes, independent of the time spent walking. As time did not emerge as a significant factor, the researchers suggest that encouraging people to walk at fast speeds could enhance the health benefits of walking beyond simply increasing total walking time or hitting a specific step count. Relationships between walking speed and the reduction of type 2 diabetes risk. Average pace, 3 to 5 kilometres per hour, means a 15% reduction in risk. Fairly brisk pace, 5 to 6.5 kilometres per hour, is a 24% reduction in risk. And just below jogging pace, 6.5 kilometres an hour, 39% reduction in risk. So the time spent walking was not a decisive factor. Instead, each increase in speed of 1 kilometre per hour correlated with a 9% reduction in risk. Speeds exceeding 4 kilometres per hour were associated with a lower risk of the disease. And that article was written by Megan Cameron, Walk to Protect Against Type 2 Diabetes. It was taken from page 22 of the Reader's Digest, June-July 2025. On Vision Australia Radio, this is the Digest. We are heading towards the end of our hour-long programme with just a couple of items remaining. Here are Adrian and Elizabeth to tell us about the key to survival for critically endangered wombats.
1: The article is entitled Critically Endangered Northern Hairy-Nosed Wombats, Key to Survival. And it's by the ABC website, abc.net.au, and dated 2nd of March 2025. It's by Toby Loftus and Peter Quattrocelli. Ron and Glenys Moore move slowly but deliberately along a towering wire fence against the fading light of the Australian outback. Their boots crunch as they step on the dry, scrubby bushland, checking for holes and clearing debris so no predators can enter the fence and nothing precious can escape. From evening for a month per year, they walk this perimeter. In a routine that is helping to save one of the world's most critically endangered animals, the northern hairy-nosed wombat. The lessons from their work and the dozens of others involved in efforts to save the species could help revive thousands of other critically endangered species around the world. I don't know whether we're saving the wombats more so than saving themselves, Mr. Moore said. They've got the environment to do so. It's just anything we can do to help give them the environment they need is what we're really about. In the 1980s, the northern hairy-nosed wombat was on the brink of extinction, with only 35 left in the wild. Now there are about 400. The marsupial is the largest of Australia's three wombat species, and the world's largest burrowing marsupial. The creatures once called much of eastern Australia home, but pests, natural disasters and land clearing reduced their habitat to such a small parcel of land at Epping Forest National Park in central Queensland. A desperate four-decade-long push began to save the creatures, passing between generations and bringing governments, charities and members of the public together. At the Richard Underwood Nature Refuge near St George, about 500 kilometres west of Brisbane. Retired Brisbane couple Ron and Glenys Moore are just two of the hundreds who, over the years, have spent their time helping to save the wombats. You have days when you're outside in the yard cleaning water stations or chasing an insidious cactus we have had called tiger pear, Mr. Moore said. Then you have days when you're actually inside doing camera work. Mrs. Moore spends a lot of her time scrubbing through footage from cameras hidden in the entrance of the wombat burrows that track the creatures, their babies, and the wombat's antics. They're just so cute. They're big, but yeah, I do squeal a bit when I see them, she said. You know, when they're coming out, that they're well. The wombats were first brought to the 138-hectare natural refuge in 2009. It was the first time the species had been translocated from Epping Forest. Queensland Department of Environment managed the facility and its volunteers for many years, until it was taken over by the Australian Wildlife Conservancy, AWC. AWC senior field ecologist Andy Howe said the success of the refuge showed the species could continue to live in areas where they once became extinct. So we can apply the knowledge that we've learned from here to other translocation sites in the vicinity or further afield in their extinct range, he said. Despite its precarious state, the northern hairy-nosed wombat remains a mystery. Mr. House said conservationists were racing to unravel its secrets by studying its burrows, behaviour and biology before time ran out. One of our roles is to bridge the knowledge gap, he said. The success of the second population at Richard Underwood's Nature Refuge, now home to about 20 wombats, proves translocation could work. But for the species to truly recover, more safe habitats are needed. In May 2024, Queensland's Department of Environment translocated the species to a third site, Powerunner State Forest, also near St George. Dave Harper, Principal Conservation Officer for Threatened Species Operations, has overseen the expansion of Powerunner. Mr. Harper said almost 100 people worked on the project, from planning an acquisition to setting up fencing to make sure the wombats couldn't get out and their predators couldn't get in. Things are going well, he said. It's been interesting. The wombats have explored the whole site, which is a lot more than we thought they would do.
0: All up, 60 creatures are expected to call the 2,800-hectare site home, with the majority to be translocated over the next couple of years. Temporary structures and sheds have been installed on the vast landscape for staff visiting the site. They've been undertaking activities such as controlled burns and radio tracking of the species, alongside native title holders such as Maud Kearns from the Gungari Native Title Aboriginal Corporation. Ms. Kearns said traditional owners were making everyone coming to the site aware of its cultural heritage and involving younger First Nations locals. We're here to make sure it's getting managed the way it should be, she said. I was here the night of the first translocation, and it was a really remarkable experience to know they're bringing them back to country. The Wombat Foundation has helped fund the expansion to Powerunner and several research projects at the Richard Underwood Nature Reserve. Advocacy by one of its directors, Leanne Brosnan, has led to a giant wombat statue being installed at the small town of Thallon, south of St George. Ms Brosnan, who partly owns the local pub, is also pushing for more tourism experiences in the region to help raise awareness of the species and its conservation, given the public can't access any of the refuges. With 35 wombats, you don't get any closer to extinction than that, she said. And now, with 400, they're still one of the most critically endangered species, but their survival is more assured. That passion to bring this species back from the brink over two decades, I think, is what made the difference. Mr. Harper said collaboration was key to the wombat survival. It's the various groups working together, government agencies, NGOs and charities, that has helped secure the future of the wombat, he said. We couldn't do it by ourselves, so we're thankful for all our partners. According to the International Union for Conservation of Nature, there are almost 10,000 critically endangered species around the world. Some of the most critically endangered include the Javan rhino, Amur leopard, and Sunda Island tiger. Those involved in efforts to save the wombat believe their collaboration and lessons learnt could help save other endangered species. If those partnerships can be developed and people can work together and be insistent and impassioned and say, this animal is worth saving, then I think that is certainly a lesson for other endangered species. The Wombat Foundation's Ms. Brosnan said, the northern hairy-nosed wombat clung on against all odds. It's a survivor. Despite progress in saving the wombat, the species is still in a precarious position. We have to be aware that the situation is still very critical, AWC's Andy Howe said. There are still only 400 in existence and there are no animals in captivity. Mr. Howe said it would only take one natural disaster, like a fire or flood, or one disease outbreak to severely reduce the population's numbers again. That's why he said he was excited to be involved in the process of trying to locate a fourth site to translocate the species to, potentially, in New South Wales. It's really difficult to find suitable habitat because there's been so much alteration in the landscape and where they were historically found. So, a lot of it has been converted to agricultural land and irrigation land. So just trying to find some remnant habitat with a suitable soil profile is something that we're really keen on. We're searching far and wide, and we're talking to people across New South Wales, especially in the Riverina area as well. As for Ron and Glenys Moore, they're hopeful to return to the refuge again this year, if their health allows. "We feel like we're giving back to nature," Ms. Moore said. "That's why we do it. We love it." And that was critically endangered northern hairy-nosed wombat's key to survival by Toby Loftus and Peter Catricelli from abc.net.au for the 2nd of March 2025.
2: And you've been listening to The Digest, coming from our Perth studios. My name is Leslie Heinzman, reading today with Adrian Grant and Elizabeth Oates. 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
5: 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I'm Ian McMullen, and reading with me today is Carol Winter. Today's program includes items on inexpensive chargers and Samsung profits. 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The article's headed, "Owning physical copies of movies and video games is important, and Sony just proved why." This article was written by Patrick Phillips and dated July the 2nd, 2026. PlayStation users are the latest group of consumers to learn that buying physical copies of movies and video games is often smarter than going digital, as you own the product outright. Indeed, after the recent announcement that Sony will soon stop making physical discs for new PlayStation games, the company has just informed users that they are losing access to certain digital movies purchased through the PlayStation platform. The 551, rather, affected titles include Hollywood hits like Terminator 2 and Inside Llewyn Davis, as well as celebrated foreign language releases and some legit cinematic classics. The announcement came via a brief legal notice posted on PlayStation's website, which says, "From September 1, 2026, due to our content licensing agreements, you will no longer be able to access your previously purchased content from Studio Canal, and it will be removed from your video library. Thank you, PlayStation Store." Similar direct messages received by some PlayStation Store users also include the marketing tagline for Sony's gadget-friendly gaming platform, which states, "Play has no limits." That is clearly not the case, though this decision may not have been purely financial for Sony, as the landscape of licensing agreements has become increasingly complicated in the streaming age. Nonetheless, frustrated PlayStation users have no clear way to keep the digital movies and TV shows they have already paid for, or even receive a refund. Equally worrisome is that the move could signal similar actions eventually being taken with digital copies of licensed video games purchased through PlayStation. This is hardly the first time a digital disruption has affected consumers, as studios continue to alter the digital landscape by either outright scrubbing content from platforms or not releasing physical copies of even popular films, TV shows, and video games. Such moves only reinforce the appeal of physical media, and many consumers are waking up to that reality. To that end, you may soon see a run on physical copies of those Studio Canal titles, as well as PlayStation video games, as users seek to secure a forever copy for themselves. The irrefutable ownership claim is, understandably, the biggest draw of purchasing physical media. It's also a big reason that physical media is making a bit of a comeback. Apart from ownership certainty, Physical copies mean you won't have to fret over internet connections, peak traffic times, or bandwidth requirements to enjoy your favourite content. Likewise, those physical copies may offer enhanced viewing and play features that aren't always available through digital versions and streaming platforms. Plus, you don't need to maintain any sort of subscription to access them. There are, of course, drawbacks of physical media too, not the least of which is that it takes up physical space in your home. To that end, records, DVDs, books and games can be a burden any time you are moving house, and when they get damaged or inevitably degrade over time, they may need to be replaced. Ditto for the machines that play them, some of which are being phased out of the marketplace. Even still, those largely manageable drawbacks may be preferable given the current state of digital ownership. And this article was headed, "Owning Physical Copies of Movies and Video Games is Important, and Sony Just Proved Why."
2: And from Tom's Guide, AI.com, "The Burden of a Perfect Memory." This has been written by Amanda Caswell and was dated the 2nd of July, 2026. "I have enabled memory settings on all AI that I use regularly. Now I'm wondering if forgetting is the most important thing humans do. A few weeks ago, I enabled ChatGPT to remember more about me. It's unbelievable how it remembers what I forgot I even told it. Things like my favourite food is fried chicken or a project I started but got distracted and didn't finish. ChatGPT also knows how I like things summarised in bulleted points, my kids' names and even the last book I read. All these little preferences add up to mean I spend less time explaining myself every time I open a new chat and more time staying productive by using AI. But I got to thinking, we've spent our entire lives treating memory as something precious because it was limited. Now we're entering an era where nothing has to be forgotten. Is it actually a good thing? Our brains are strange, aren't they? We remember things so distinctly, like the smell after blowing out birthday candles, or the lyrics to We Didn't Start the Fire, the first person who broke our hearts, and the way our grandmother's kitchen smelled. Yet we forget why we walked into the room, where we put the car keys, or someone's name 5 seconds after they introduced themselves. Our memories have always been selective. That's just how memory works. It holds onto some moments and quietly lets others fade. But for most of human history, we never had another option. Now, for the first time, we're starting to get one that not only remembers, but uses our memories on cue. Until recently, forgetting wasn't really a choice. You remembered what you remembered, and the rest slowly slipped away. Now we're building technology that offers the opposite. ChatGPT remembers details about you, as does Gemini with personal intelligence and Claude memory. Wearables, like the Bee wearable, can record your day so you can search it later. And Alexa Plus is getting better at remembering context gathered from past conversations. Taken together, these tools point toward a place where remembering isn't limited to what's stored in our own heads. I can't decide if that sounds incredible or a little unsettling. Imagine if nothing faded. What if every embarrassing comment, argument, bad day or mistake was easy to recall? Imagine if all of it stayed exactly as sharp as the moment it happened. Would forgiveness become harder? Would grief last longer? And nostalgia relies entirely on the blurring of edges. So a perfect high-definition memory might destroy it. Some neuroscientists argue that forgetting isn't a failure of memory at all. It's a feature of a healthy one. Research implies that what's let us generalise, adapt and avoid drowning in irrelevant detail. I've always thought of AI memory as a convenience feature. But as I've pondered it lately, I'm coming to think it's asking a much older question. Should humans remember everything? Because maybe the memories that define us aren't just the ones we choose to keep. Maybe they're what remains after everything else has been allowed to quietly, mercifully disappear. What do you think? If AI could remember every moment of your life, would you want it to? And that article was written by Amanda Caswell and was titled The Burden of a Perfect Memory.
5: Our next article today is from the website makeuseof.com. The article's headed, I learned what inexpensive chargers leave out and slow charging is the least of it. This article was written by Pankaj Shah and dated June the 19th, 2026. The most dangerous thing about a cheap charger is that it actually works. And I also get why people buy them. If you're looking for an extra charger for your bedside table or travel bag, it's not hard to be tempted by one that costs half as much as the alternatives. Even if it's a bit slow, it still feels like a bargain. But the truth is, there's a reason why they cost so little, and it usually comes down to cost-cutting in places you can't see. Cheap chargers cut corners you wouldn't notice. They may look the same, but they're not. Besides the price, one of the biggest reasons people fall for cheap chargers is because they look almost identical to reputable ones. If you put one next to a charger from Anker or Ugreen, most people wouldn't be able to tell which one costs $10 and which one costs five times as much. They'll both have the same USB-C ports and all the fast charging buzzwords on the packaging, so you have little reason to doubt them. The problem is that you're only seeing the part that's meant to be seen. The real differences are on the inside. For starters, reputable manufacturers pay for certifications that most of us never think about. Independent safety certifications like UL testing and USB IF compliance. These aren't just fancy logos printed on the box. They actually mean something. They assure you that a charger meets the necessary electrical safety standards. Cheap chargers often skip these certifications entirely, which is a serious problem from a safety standpoint. Most of the cost cutting, however, happens at the component level. For instance, these chargers tend to rely on lower quality capacitors and simplified filtering circuits to save cost. These parts are responsible for keeping power clean and stable, and cutting corners here causes problems like higher ripple current. Heat is another problem. Most premium chargers use better thermal materials and printed circuit board designs that help spread heat efficiently. Cheap chargers often do the bare minimum in this area, which causes them to run noticeably hotter at times. Finally, cheap chargers also don't care for the modern charging tech. For instance, most phones these days support PPS, that's programmable power supply. It's a charging standard that lets the charger and phone constantly talk to each other and adjust voltage depending on the device's requirements. But since implementing PPS requires additional hardware and testing, you're unlikely to find it in a cheap charger. So yes, even though a cheap charger may look nearly identical on the outside, it's usually built very differently on the inside. The good news is that most modern phones are pretty good at protecting themselves, so even if you plug in a cheap charger, they don't blindly accept whatever power it delivers. For instance, my Galaxy S26 tops out at 25 watts charging. So even if I plug it into a cheap 60-watt or 100-watt charger, it'll still draw only 25 watts from the charger. That doesn't mean it's safe to use, though. Cheap chargers can still fail and cause a lot of damage. You'll find plenty of stories on Reddit about overheating chargers, scorched cables, melted connectors, and damaged outlets caused by low-quality chargers or USB cables. Sure, these incidents are quite rare, but you still wouldn't want to take that chance. It's bad enough that most phones these days don't come with a charging adapter, but the worst thing you can do is hunt for the cheapest charger after spending hundreds of dollars on a phone. A charger is something that spends hours handling electricity while you're asleep or not paying attention. When you look at it that way, spending an extra $15 or $20 on a charger isn't overspending. It feels like common sense. Buying a good charger isn't too difficult. I know buying a charger is more confusing than ever, but most of the time you just need to stick to the basics. The most obvious rule is to stick with reputable brands like Anker, Belkin, Ugreen, Samsung and Apple. Of course, it's just as important to buy a charger from a reputable retailer or seller. Make sure that the charger is capable of providing the maximum wattage your phone supports so that it doesn't take hours to charge. That said, there's no reason to buy a 100-watt charger if your phone can only accept 25 or 45 watts. You should only really do that if you want to future-proof your purchase. Finally, if you can find a gallium nitride charger for your phone, even better. They're typically more efficient, lightweight, and faster than regular chargers. All of this doesn't mean you need to go for the most expensive charger on the shelf. As long as you stick to a reputable brand and choose the correct wattage, you'll be fine. This article was headed, "I learned what expensive chargers leave out and slow charging is the least of it."
2: 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Our next article has been taken from 9to5mac.com. It's titled, "Apple will launch two new products this year that could reshape iPad's future." And this was been written by Ryan Christoffel and dated July 6, 2026. The iPad is 16 years old, but two new products Apple is rumoured to launch this year could have a major impact on reshaping the tablet's future. When Steve Jobs first unveiled the iPad, he pitched the need for a third device alongside the iPhone and the Mac. 16 years of a successful iPad run proved him right. But two new Apple products launching later this year could change the equation. These products are the iPhone Ultra and MacBook Ultra, and each of these may pose a threat to the iPad over time. The iPhone Ultra is Apple's first foldable iPhone. When folded, it will have a pocket-sized iPhone-like design, but when unfolded, it's expected to look and work more like an iPad mini. MacBook Ultra is the rumoured name for Apple's forthcoming MacBook Pro overhaul that will add a touchscreen to the Mac. Neither product will have a big impact on iPad sales from the onset, but over time they could prove the first in a series of dominoes that do. The iPad needs to evolve or it risks being cannibalised by Apple's other products. I love my iPad. In fact, I use the iPad Pro as my main computer and have for over a decade, but I believe the product could face a true identity crisis in the years ahead. If foldable iPhones take off, Apple will no doubt launch more of them in the future and in bigger sizes. The price of foldables will come down over time too, and eventually, for a growing base of users, their foldable iPhone will eliminate the need for a separate iPad. Similarly, if Apple is committed to bringing touchscreens to the whole Mac lineup over time, the iPad will lose a big current advantage. This year, the iPhone Ultra will be a niche early adopter product, and so will a touchscreen on the Mac. But 5 years from now, unless the iPad evolves and adapts in surprising new ways, I'm not sure how bright the product's future is. Foldable iPhones will eventually provide much of the utility offered by the iPad today. That, combined with the advent of touchscreen Macs, could set the iPad on a very different trajectory moving forward. Will Apple evolve the iPad in compelling ways to keep it relevant? Or will the product become far more niche than it is now? I don't know, but as a heavy iPad user, I'm very eager to find out. And that article was written by Ryan Christoffel. It was titled, "Apple will launch two new products this year that could reshape iPad's future."
5: And the next article today is from the website techspot.com. The article's headed, "Samsung will earn more profit in 2026 than it did over the previous 40 years combined, thanks to the AI boom." This article was written by Sean Knight and is dated July the 6th, 2026. Anyone looking for proof of AI's impact on the semiconductor industry need look no further than Samsung. The company is one of several benefiting from surging demand for AI hardware, but the sheer amount of profit it is expected to generate this year is nothing short of staggering. During a recent town hall meeting, Kim Yong-kwan, President of Corporate Management, Strategy and Operations for Samsung's Device Solutions division said the company's profit in 2026 would surpass its cumulative profit over the last 40 years since they entered the semiconductor business. Now let that sink in for a moment. It is worth noting that Samsung is expecting to report an annual profit in the neighbourhood of around 300 trillion Korean won, or roughly US $200 million. Companies like Samsung, Nvidia, SK Hynix and others are stacking record revenue on the sale of AI-related hardware as interest in artificial intelligence continues to sweep the globe. As you've no doubt heard by now, this situation is creating a major bottleneck for core electronic components like memory, which is driving up prices on goods and services as device manufacturers fight for what little inventory remains. As with any supply and demand equation, there are winners and losers. The winners in this case are those building the hardware to power AI workloads and their investors. The losers, well, mostly everyone else dealing with inventory shortages and soaring prices. Microsoft, for example, recently announced its third Xbox price hike in 15 months. Can you ever recall a period where prices on aging consoles went up instead of down over their active lifespan? We're closing in on 6 years since Microsoft launched the Xbox Series and Sony the PlayStation 5. At this rate, the next wave of game consoles are going to price a lot of players out of the market entirely, either by circumstance or sheer disgust. Samsung announced its preliminary second quarter earnings in July 7. The finalised earnings report is due out by the end of July. And this article was headed, Samsung will earn more profit in 2026 than it did over the previous 40 years combined, thanks to the AI boom.
2: And from the internet site androidauthority.com, the next article has been written by Andy Walker. It's titled, A Survey Reveals the One Android Widget Our Readers Cannot Live Without. Step aside, Google Search. There's a more important widget in town. And this article featured June 19, 2026. In my past life, I ran Android home screens with an abundance of widgets with quirky use cases. Think history lessons, sun and moon times, word of the day and countdown timers. More recently, and given that I use AIO Launcher as my preferred launcher, I've reduced the number of third-party widgets by some margin to focus on the most pertinent information in my life. However, some of my colleagues still rely on these home screen adornments. Penkill, for instance, recently shared a list of must-have widgets on his devices, including Brave, Gemini, and Google Maps. But what about you? What is the one Android widget that you simply cannot live without? Naturally, to chip away at the answer, we ran a poll on Pankill's piece, asking readers this exact question. The results are now in and there's one clear winner in the Android widget space. The Android widget that most respondents can't live without displays their weather info, racking up 46% of the nearly 3,200 votes. It's far and away the most popular home screen attachment for our polled readers. Just under half of respondents couldn't live without a weather widget on their Android devices. We didn't specify that readers had to state their preferred weather app and widget. Regardless of the weather app used, pinning this information to the home screen is convenient and saves valuable time throughout the day. Some weather widgets act as aesthetic accessories too and mesh perfectly with Android's user interface. WeatherMaster and Breezy Weather. Both offer widgets that would look right at home on a Google Pixel phone. Then, of course, there's Pixel Weather itself. Around a quarter, 25.9%, of respondents couldn't live without the calendar on the home screen, while a further 22.9% wouldn't dare go without Google Search. Given that the latter is a fixture on the Pixel launcher, it perhaps explains why Google refuses to remove it. A surprising number of users rely on it daily. Finally, a 5.5% portion of voters see other widgets as more important than the three mentioned above. Some shout-outs in the comments include Todoist, Duolingo, Musical.ly, Family Contact Icons and Gemini. Others prefer to run their home screens entirely sans widgets. So, what is your current Android widget loadout? Is your weather widget indispensable on your device? And that article was titled A Survey Reveals the One Android Widget Our Readers Cannot Live Without. Step aside Google search, there's a more important widget in town, and was written by Andy Walker.
5: And our next article is from the website techradar.com. It's headed, No Customer or User Wakes Up and Says, I hope I get to talk to a chatbot or an AI agent today. A survey claims brands which sound more human will get ahead in the AI age. This article was written by Craig Hale and published on the 17th of June 2026. New research from WordPress VIP has uncovered just how much AI is impacting browsing and online shopping habits, with 3 in 4 or 75% of customers believing the internet feels less human than it did 10 years ago, largely due to AI and automation. 40 minutes is now the average time before customers feel so-called bot fatigue, where they've been interacting with too much AI and want more human connections, the study claims. But while artificial intelligence promises to solve more and more customer service matters, 3 in 5 or 61% of customers cannot even name a single brand that uses AI well in marketing or customer experience. Additionally, shoppers and customers don't feel that AI is an advantage that businesses should shout about. They'd much rather have better experiences without the constant reminders. 2/3 of customers say mentioning AI in brand messaging is a turnoff for them rather than a selling point. And 86% still don't trust AI-generated content, including troubleshooting and support in customer service chats. Rather than replacing human workers and tools, customers seem much happier to accept it as a replacement for other digital services like search engine discovery. They want companies to focus on appearing in AI search results, but they still want original human content and direct access to sources. And this article was headed, No Customer or User Wakes Up and Says, I hope I get to talk to a chatbot or an AI agent today.
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13: Matters raised in this program are not intended as a substitute for medical advice nor treatment. 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
14: On Vision Australia Radio, welcome to Healthy Minds. I'm Andras Kalnins, and in this week's program, we'll look at, are you depressed or just realistic? An old-fashioned way to ease depression. And on a different note, can consciousness exist outside of the brain? So let's go to the first article, and it's from psychologytoday.com and written by Clifford Lazarus. Are you depressed or just realistic? A realistic outlook on life can be quite depressing. So he starts off by saying, Henry is a local scientist who came to see me about 6 months ago because of his increasing stress and unhappiness. Despite being very successful at his work, having a wonderful partner and family, a lovely house in a safe community and money in the bank, he decided he needed to talk to a professional for the first time in his life because he felt very anxious and depressed. What follows is an amalgam of Henry's worries, stressors and concerns. This highlights Henry's angst. It's important to note that many of the patients that we see are currently presenting with very similar complaints. So here's a brief description of some of the most recent sessions that the writer had with Henry. So he starts off by saying, Henry, nice to see you. Some ideas I'd like to discuss before venturing into my agenda. Can you please tell me yours? So Henry says, nice to see you. You know, I'm really beaten down and worried by all the craziness going on in the world. I thought just dealing with the pandemic was the worst of us. I think I know you, how you feel. What part of the craziness is troubling you the most? Everything. It's all mushed together. I know I started seeing you because I was feeling a lot of pressure coping with the pandemic and trying to work and keep my family safe. But so much more has been happening lately. Instead of getting better, it feels like things are just getting worse and worse. So Henry went on to enumerate a litany of hot-button issues and concerns that many people like feel depressed increasingly, regardless of their political ideology or background.

He sees all sorts of superstitious, paranormal, paranoid, and magical thinking permeating our culture and society, as well as greed, hypocrisy, and corruption. A very depressing outlook indeed. Yet despite his pessimism and the fact he was feeling sad and anxious, he did not meet the criteria for major depression or clinical anxiety. So I believe that Henry's distress and unpleasantness were simply features of depressive realism, a totally rational and reality-based yet psychologically challenging worldview. The theory of depressive realism posits that depressed individuals make more realistic inferences than non-depressed individuals. Although depressed individuals are thought to have a negative cognitive bias that results in recurrent, negative automatic thoughts, maladaptive behaviours, and dysfunctional world beliefs, depressive realism argues not only that this negativity may reflect a more accurate appraisal of the world, but also that non-depressed individuals' appraisals are positively biased. But many people who are not suffering from actual depression also have a very realistic, yet unhappy-making worldview because they also are inclined to make accurate assessments and arrive at valid conclusions that, unfortunately, reinforce their negative but rational cognitive bias. The difference between someone suffering from depressive realism and a non-depressed individual who simply has a reality-based but depressing view of the world comes down to the severity of the symptoms. Clinically depressed people tend to have biological symptoms, such as disturbances with sleep, energy, appetite, concentration, motivation, and sex drive, while people who are merely grounded in the unhappy realities of the world suffer mostly from mental distress. In today's world, it could be argued that people who are not biased towards negativity have poor reality testing, while people who share Henry's accurate and realistic outlook are very well anchored in it. Indeed, you can argue that as soon as one realises the world has absolutely no interest in human happiness and assume personal responsibility to create as full and fulfilling a life as possible, the better off they'll be, at least from a standpoint that they'll be more grounded in reality. So remember, think well, act well, feel well, and be well. So the key points of this article. Well, depressed people are thought to have a negative cognitive bias that prevents them from seeing the world accurately. And many people who seek therapy for depression are not depressed in the clinical sense. And having a negative cognitive bias is potentially more accurate than having an optimistic outlook. So one could argue also that it's an evolutionary protection, that if you're depressed, you're actually taking note of what's happening. You're taking note of probably negative things that are happening and looking out for them so that you can maybe react to them appropriately. Whereas if you go along in life sort of whistling and singing happily and ignoring any stresses that come along and as a result don't prepare for them, maybe it went back to our evolutionary times, that if you worried about the weather and the cold coming in and made sure you collected enough food for the winter, you survived. Whereas the people who thought, oh, no, she'll be right, I'm not going to worry about getting any food, this cold weather will go away, maybe died of hunger. So there's something to say or something to be said for the fact that maybe depression has some evolutionary benefits. So are you depressed or just realistic? And now let's go to an article which is now going to be sort of related to the previous one in that it looks at things that have happened in the past and perhaps how we've protected ourselves in an evolutionary sense. Written by Anthony Smith and also in the same setting, psychologytoday.com, this article, An Old-Time Way to Ward Off Depression That Can Really Work. Older generations relied heavily on fine motor skills and were less depressed. Depression, like other psychological disorders, doesn't simply germinate from an unfortunate seed that blows in one's genetic landscape. With rare exception, psychological disorders are forged of biological, psychological, and social ingredients, and psychiatric medication alone isn't a silver bullet. As a teenager struggling with OCD, social anxiety, and depression, the author took to making fishing flies. They're the flies that you make for fly fishing. It's a particular

0: salmon fishing, especially the Victorian-era Atlantic salmon fly. He did it to keep himself distracted from intrusive thoughts and occupied, given he wasn't socialising a great deal. It did the trick. While I was tying, my mind was at ease, and when I wasn't tying, I had something to look forward to. Further, I felt satisfaction at the results of the creative process, providing me with some semblance of self-esteem. Until reading the research of neuroscientist Kelly Lambert, I thought the cure lay simply in having something constructively distracting, and the whole satisfaction in creating phenomena, not fine motor activity itself. The fine motor activity factor. Lambert wrote that in the late 1990s she learnt that people who lived through the World Wars and Great Depression reported fewer incidents of depression than those in younger generations. She was stumped, so as a researcher at Johns Hopkins, she began a research process. The results led to a 2008 book, Lifting Depression, and an article in the Scientific American called Depressingly Easy. The latter title foreshadows the research results. She wrote that the conveniences of modern life, a social factor, are depriving people of engaging their effort-driven reward circuitry, a biological factor, contributing to more depressive states. Anyone familiar with depression knows that the fatigue, cognitive troubles, and dysphoric feelings it brings on can easily lead to negative thinking, a psychological factor, which in turn compounds lack of motivation, etc., reducing the fine motor activity or any activity, and so forth the cycle stays in motion. She described being struck by how modern conveniences meant people were much less active. This didn't relate just to exercise like walking to school or taking the bike to work. Small daily tasks like churning butter, sewing, harvesting the garden, washing clothes on a washing board added up to a lot of activity at the end of the day, and these are no longer part of our daily routine. So did we lose something vital to our mental health when we started pushing buttons instead of ploughing fields? So she asked herself this and offered her opinion. From a neuroanatomical point of view, she believed the answer is an emphatic yes. So the role of effort-driven reward circuitry. Lambert tells us, our brains are programmed to derive a deep sense of satisfaction and pleasure when our physical effort produces something tangible, visible, and this factor is extremely important, meaningful in gaining the resources necessary for our survival. She named this the effort-driven reward circuitry. Consists of nucleus accumbens or pleasure centre, the striatum or motor activity control area, and the prefrontal cortex, which manages our thinking. So this increased perception of control over our environment, leading to consistent positive emotions, might be thought of as also being a natural repellent for any depression or anxiety that might be more genetic or environmental from acutely setting in. Clearly, this is a cycle of complex movements coupled with intricate thought processes. So in a nutshell, it makes sense that we evolved a system that provides psychological reward for engagement of fine motor skills used for meaningful tasks. So originally meant to keep us alive. So hence we're going back to that evolutionary bit that I talked about earlier. In fact, our hands and fine motor skills are so important that about a third of the motor cortex is dedicated to their functioning. Even more interesting, Lambert wrote the anticipation of the rewarding activity creates more action in the pleasure centre of the brain than achieving the task. It might be thought of as an inborn motivator to do the necessary things. So, combating the convenience fallout. We might not need fine motor skills as much for activities of daily living today, but that doesn't mean we're not still wired for it or that they shouldn't be used for maximum well-being. So unless you say a fine artist, tradesman, surgeon or dedicated fly tyer, chances are your daily work involves sedentary activity in front of a screen, which involves a lot of finger motions, is more repetitive reach and tap, and doesn't involve a variety of complex manoeuvres as the previous activities do. So, the author says, when I'm tying flies or someone is sculpting or you're preparing a meal ingredients, the variety of fine motor activity is producing something useful and meaningful and engaging the effort-driven reward circuitry. In turn, such action encourages the secretion of neurochemicals like dopamine and serotonin that help maintain a positive mood. In the meantime, neural connections are strengthened and reinforced as new brain cells are believed to be produced, which is correlated with recovering from negative emotions like depression. So, the research is another example that depression is not always about neurochemistry or unsettling life events. This is, of course, not to say that learning to play the piano will magically resolve deep-seated emotional complications, but it's reasonable to believe it can be an effective adjunctive activity. If nothing else, it seems that increasing fine motor activity contributes to emotional resilience, and an ounce of prevention is worth a pound of cure. So, from that, what are the key points? There are many paths to depression, not just chemical imbalances or troubling life events. Modern conveniences that reduce fine motor activity engagement are correlated with some depressive profiles. And engaging the effort-driven reward circuit via use of fine motor skills can create resilience to depression. On Vision Australia Radio, you're listening to Healthy Minds. Now, for this next article, we're going to get a little bit existential and philosophical. It's written by Clifford Lazarus from psychologytoday.com. Can consciousness exist outside of the brain? Some researchers believe consciousness exists independently and outside of the brain. The prevailing consensus in neuroscience is that consciousness is an emergent property of the brain and its metabolism. When the brain dies, the mind and consciousness of the being to whom that brain belonged cease to exist. In other words, without a brain, there can be no consciousness. But according to the decades-long research of Dr. Peter Fenwick, a highly regarded neuropsychiatrist who has been studying the human brain, consciousness, and the phenomenon of near-death experience for 50 years, this view is incorrect. Despite initially being highly incredulous of near-death experiences and related phenomena, Fenwick now believes his extensive research suggests that consciousness persists after death. In fact, Fenwick believes that consciousness actually exists independently and outside of the brain as an inherent property of the universe itself, like dark matter and dark energy or gravity. Hence, in Fenwick's view, the brain does not create or produce consciousness, rather it filters it. So, as odd as this idea might seem at first, there are some analogies that bring the concept into sharper focus. For example, the eye filters and interprets only a very small sliver of the electromagnetic spectrum, and the ear registers only a narrow range of sonic frequencies. Similarly, the brain, according to Fenwick, filters and perceives only a tiny part of the cosmos's intrinsic consciousness. Indeed, the eye can see only the wavelengths of electromagnetic energy that correspond to visible light. But the entire electromagnetic spectrum is vast and extends from extremely low energy, long wavelength radio waves, to incredibly energetic ultra-short wavelength gamma rays. So while we can't actually see much of the electromagnetic spectrum, we know things like X-rays, infrared radiation and microwaves exist because we have instruments for detecting them. Similarly, our ears can register only a narrow range of sonic frequencies, but we know a huge amount of others imperceptible to the human ear exist nevertheless. When the eye dies, the electromagnetic spectrum does not vanish or cease to be. It's just the eye no longer is able to filter the light or the radiation, be stimulated by and react to light energy. But the energy it previously interacted with remains nonetheless. And so too when the ear dies or stops transducing sound waves, the energies that the living ear normally respond to still exist. According to Fenwick, so it is with consciousness. Just because the organ that filters, perceives and interprets it dies does not mean the phenomenon itself ceases to exist. It only ceases to be in the now deceased brain, but continues to exist independently of the brain as an external property of the universe. What's more, according to Fenwick, our consciousness tricks us into perceiving a false duality of self and other, when in fact there is only unity. We're not separate from the other aspects of the universe, but an integral and inextricable part of them. And when we die, we transcend the human experience of consciousness and its illusory of illusion of duality and merge with the universe's entire and unified property of consciousness. So, ironically, only in death can we be fully conscious. That's not taken to be as joining God or a creator, because the cosmic consciousness that Fenwick describes did not create the universe, but is simply a property of it. Obviously, despite his impressive body of research into this subject, there's no current way to empirically establish the validity of Fenwick's cosmic consciousness hypothesis. Ultimately, it aligns more with faith than science. Thus, it seems the answer to the question in this title is no. There is no empirically established explanatory framework for understanding how consciousness can exist independently and outside of the brain. So, recall the old riddle. If a tree falls in the woods and no one is there to hear it, does it still make a sound? Well, it seems the answer is no, because sound is the conscious perception of sonic or acoustic stimuli that requires a sense organ, or an ear, to experience it. Without an ear to hear and a brain to interpret the stimulation, there will be only molecular vibrations, but no sound per se. In the same vein, all of the energies and biophysical phenomena that the brain experiences as consciousness do indeed exist independently and outside of the brain, such as physics, chemistry, and quantum events. But the wondrous experience of consciousness itself seems to require a brain to give rise to it, and a brain-based mind to perceive it. Well, that takes some thinking about, doesn't it? So, can consciousness exist outside of the brain? Some researchers believe that consciousness can exist independently and outside of the brain. Now let's turn from that highly existential and philosophical article to something more down-to-earth and practical to finish up on. And this one is an article by Anthony Smith, Things Not to Say to Someone Who's Depressed. It's not easy to just cheer up, so don't suggest that it is. It's no secret there are many depressed people in the world. So, unfortunately, there's also a lot of people who struggle to talk to people who they know are depressed. Those with depression know when this is the case, which can add to the burden generating thoughts like, look at how uncomfortable people get around me. Adding insult to injury, depressed people have things said to them that are well-meaning but ultimately serve to distance them from others because it suggests that others don't get what they're going through. In turn, the depressed person feels further alienated, which does anything but bring about wellness. So if you know someone who's depressed, or in an environment where you encounter depressed individuals and are unsure how to talk to them, there are some damaging phrases to avoid and probably some alternatives. So the first one is, what do you have to be depressed about? So there's a popular culture misconception that being depressed is about something, and such a mood is always a reaction to some undesirable encounter. The truth is, when problematic circumstances can indeed set pervasive depression in motion, especially if there's genetic vulnerability, depression can be like that abrasive relative who likes to pop in unannounced. This is especially true of melancholic depression and the depressed phases of bipolar disorders. Even if someone's depressed about a life event, asking what they have to be depressed about as if you show you're trying to understand the situation or put things in perspective for them is invalidating and dismissive. It's almost akin to saying they were foolish to let themselves get to the point. While now we think about things certainly influences our moods, learning to change how we think about them to improve a mood isn't like flicking a switch. People aren't innately equipped with a reset button that somehow forgot about under stress. There might be a problematic core schema ingrained since childhood that can encourage a depressed episode during a stressor. Or simmering existential conflicts like a lack of purpose or feeling of belonging. So if you consider the expansiveness of these examples, it's clear that chances are, even if the person seems to have a life together, what do you have to be depressed about has a long answer. Just because someone has it together doesn't mean they can't be hurting. So the alternative could be, instead of asking what to be depressed about, consider just opening a conversation with acknowledgement of the matter. Say, I know you haven't been feeling your best lately. I thought I'd check to see if I can help with anything. more friendly statement, validating and inherently supportive. Asking about their experience and showing you want to understand can be welcoming, given you're coming to them rather than them seeking someone out and feeling guilty and burdensome for wanting your attention. Say, I don't know much about depression, but I know different people experience it differently. What's it like for you? So the other one, just snap out of it, or think happy thoughts. It's doubtful that any pervasively depressed person ever heard one of those comments and said to themselves, gee, I never thought of that. They wouldn't have done it if it was as easy as snapping out of it. Just think happy thoughts is similarly pointless advice. If it were a mere game of positive versus negative imagery, nobody would be depressed. Sure, cognitive therapy helps restructure pervasive negative core schema that perpetuate depression, but it's more sophisticated than just thinking happy thoughts. Perhaps happy thoughts make things more difficult because thinking of those things make them happy is associated with that they don't have at the moment because they're so depressed. Further, while negative thoughts patterns are definitely correlated to depression, trying to change thoughts is of little use when they stem from a neurovegetative or cognitive effects like lethargy, agitation, sleep and appetite issues, and inability to concentrate. Thinking happy thoughts amounts to a drop of water in the ocean when someone feels the effects of anorexic weight loss, severe insomnia, and psychomotor agitation. It's quite likely that the physiological symptoms in melancholic depression set the ball in motion for the negative thought process, unable to shift focus from how awful that person feels. Rather than snap out or think happy thoughts, some more constructive commentary would follow on the heels of what's it like for you? One example is, what's been helpful in trying to manage it all? So, getting someone to realize they're at least doing something to keep it from being worse than it has can feel empowering, as it provides a semblance of control over the situation. Or another approach, to reassure and let them know they have support network. This isn't to say you're guaranteeing the depression will magically dissipate, but rather reminding them that you're available in a non-patronizing manner. While having someone to talk to in a cathartic way is not a depression eraser, it can amount to, in this, pain shared is pain divided. The reassurance could also be in reminding them that it's treatable, especially if they've never had intervention before, and that you can help them arrange care if necessary. Then further along with that, along similar lines, once a person is in treatment, being encouraging is essential. Depressed people often want to give up on treatment, given the hopelessness factor of the mood, or get frustrated that the grey skies over them aren't clearing fast enough. Pointing out small improvements makes it brighter, a brighter shade of grey, in turn encouraging because it's indicative of skies starting to clear and more anticipation of getting well. And then finally, if the person has had previous bouts, remind them that episodes tend to wane and remit. If you know they've had previous episodes and went into remission, ask what made it possible for them to get rid of the depression or endure it in the past. Similar to that, it's also empowering because it reminds them they know how to be victorious. Perhaps they had more structure, felt more connected to others, or were exercising more. All things you could possibly assist them. So just the key points. Well-meaning but harmful comments from friends and or relatives can add to someone's depression. Understanding that it always isn't about something is an essential step to learning how to talk to someone who's depressed. And learning that depression isn't entirely under the person's control is essential to being able to help a loved one with depression. Well, on that note of advice, we'll have to finish. Thank you once again for listening this week, and I hope you're here again next week. That completes Healthy Minds. I'm Andras Kalnins, and this program is produced in our Adelaide studios and can be heard regularly at this time here on Vision Australia Radio, VA Radio on digital, and online at varadio.org.
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4: Reckoning, a memoir by Magda Zubanski. Reckoning was published by Text Publishing Company, Melbourne, 2015. Reckoning is read by Evelyn Furstenberg and was recorded in the Melbourne studios of Vision Australia Radio. In episode 13, Magda has told us of more important developments in her life, including the bad car accident and her losing her social status with the bad girls at school. We now continue with episode 14, partway through the chapter entitled 14. You come to dread recess and lunchtime when you are an outcast. For me, they became an agony of killing time, of dithering, of slow minutes spent trying to decide where to sit. I would stand there, holding my lunch, frozen with indecision, oozing blood into shark-filled waters. I thought they would go for me, but they never did. Worse, they shunned me. I have never felt so pathetically alone in all my life. There was only one place I could go. The library, haven of the social reject, the last resort of the friendless. Books became my refuge, but I was wary. Ever since reading Leon Uris, I was frightened of what I might find in books. Besides, I couldn't concentrate. The only book I could manage was Gone with the Wind. I persuaded the nuns to let me have a day off school to go into town and watch the movie at the Forum. I quickly developed a fangirl crush on Vivian Leigh. Away from school, I fell back on my tried and trusted form of self-medication, TV. Old black and white movies were my favourites. Casablanca, Andy Hardy, Some Like It Hot, Philadelphia Story, Stage Door, All About Eve, and Hitchcock. I watched Dial M for Murder until I knew the dialogue by heart. I had a debilitating infatuation with Grace Kelly. To feed my growing addiction required planning and research. My father got up at 5 every morning, so he had first dibs on The Age. Every Thursday I would get up before him and nab The Green Guide. I would take it to my room and scour the TV schedule. Most of the really good movies were on in the middle of the night. Once I had found what I was looking for, I would set my alarm clock. It was the old-fashioned kind that went off with a deafening clang, like a robbery was underway. so I muffled it with bobble socks and sweatbands stuffed inside my tennis racket cover. Then, in the dead of night, I would creep through the small sleeping house and into the lounge room, slide the glass door shut, plug in the headphones, and sit glued to Grace Kelly or Ingrid Bergman or Susan Haywood. I would watch the same films over and over again. I still do. I have seen Some Like It Hot maybe 100 times. I understand now this was classic self-soothing behaviour and a little OCD. But it was also a safe outlet. I was far too scared to express my loves in real life. Old movies presented an arena for all of my pent-up feelings to find their expression. I sublimated my desire. I projected myself into the hero, and through this transposed self, I wooed and won some of the most beautiful dead actresses of all time. I was in love with the lead actresses, but I identified more with the character actors and actresses. Celeste Holm, Peter Lorre, Alastair Sim, Claude Rains, Margaret Rutherford, Mildred Natwick, Peter Ustinov, Maggie Smith. Their quirkiness, their accents, their timing. They became like an extended family of aunts and uncles. Many of them were inherited loves from my parents. But soon I began to develop my own tastes. Cabaret, To Kill a Mockingbird, To Sir with Love, Butch Cassidy and the Sundance Kid. I had a huge poster of Robert Redford on my wall. I wasn't sure if I wanted to kiss him or be him. Needless to say, my schoolwork suffered even more. I was exhausted not just from depression and anxiety, but also from the sleep deprivation. I slipped further and further down the social ladder until finally I hit rock bottom. Lost and rudderless, I went with the class grifters to the department store at Camberwell Junction and stole some cosmetics. And we got caught. Luckily, I had nothing on me. When the manager went to call my parents, I stuffed all of my booty into the hem of the cubicle curtain. My mother was furious. "Oh, for God's sake, what were you thinking?" They were worried now. They asked me what was wrong. My confidence was so low, my shame was so great, I couldn't bear to tell them. So they brought in my sister. "What is it, Mag? What's going on?" she asked with tender concern. And it all came pouring out. About school and being friendless and dumped. Not the other thing. I knew I could never tell anyone about the other thing. I begged my father to let me change schools, to start afresh. He made an appointment to see Sister Rosemary, the headmistress at Siena. She ran the school with a benign and wise efficiency, and my father admired her greatly. "Don't take her out," she advised. "This sort of thing happens. It will blow over. Just ride it out." My father was not a socially anxious person. He had no way of empathizing. And perhaps, compared to what he had been through, this looked trivial. He didn't remonstrate with me or chastise me, but he washed his hands of me. I was wiped. I was no longer a good Polish girl. I had done the one thing he could never forgive. I had failed. Two things. I was also becoming fat. Whenever I asked how he was, he would say, "I'm not as well as I look," raising the spectre of his cancer. I was not allowed to change schools. I was like a wild caged thing. I needed to escape. So I made myself sick. I went to bed with my hair wet. I would soak my nightie in cold water and run out and stand in the freezing night air while my parents slept. I willed colds and flus and tonsillitis into being. I caught chills and fevers. I was hoping for pneumonia, but it never came. I did damage my lungs, though. They became my weak spot. And years later, I finally got the pneumonia I had prayed for. Too late. That year, 1975, something in me broke. I was panic-stricken, cracking ice, possessed by the demon shadows of feelings I didn't understand. An inexorable, quiet frenzy built inside me. I was the girl in Stravinsky's Rite of Spring, dancing myself to death. A crash of cymbals, a sharp slice of strings, and then silence. I smashed like a dropped vase. And the numbness came. It felt as though I had fallen down a mine shaft and nobody noticed. I could hear voices, but I didn't know how to tell them where I was, or how to find me, or what was wrong with me. It was as though the very me of me had fallen down that mine shaft, and all that remained was the hollow shell of a human being. While Sister Agnes was right, I hated the way the mean girls bitched about everyone. I paid too high a price for my moral revolution. We are social animals, and nothing terrifies us like the threat of exclusion. Being cast out from the herd means death. A little piece of your heart never quite recovers. And I was now in no doubt about the nature of my secret sexual feelings. Becoming a fat lesbian. There is a word, an awful ugly word, a name, a label. I am at the bathroom sink. I have locked the door. I can hear my family outside, the TV somewhere in the distance. I stare at myself in the mirror for the longest time. I start silently calling myself this word in my head. I am too scared to say the word aloud in case saying it makes it true. If I take that word outside of my head and put it out in the real world, I might never be able to make it go away. I slide the mirror of the bathroom cabinet open. There on the shelf are the tablets. I have a plan. If I do it, then the whole revolting mess will just go away. If I do it, then they would know. I want them to know something is very wrong. But I could never tell them what it is. I want them to help me. But no one can help me. I bury that word deep down, because it's an evil word. I wasn't the only one who hated lesbians back then. Everyone did. There were two girls at Siena who were rumoured to be lesbians. The story was that the nuns had decided they were too close. Their parents were called to the school. They were allowed to stay, on condition that they would no longer be friends. We all thought this was best for everyone. I don't know how we found out, but word went around the school like a dose of impetigo. I also don't know if any of it is true, but everyone was disgusted, including me. I prayed that the scandal would provide a decoy so no one would notice that my gaze sometimes lingered, that my cheeks flushed at inappropriate moments. There are some remarkable souls in the world who manage to elude homophobia, who feel no need to cure, eradicate, or even explain. Jean Genet, for instance, who said, "I'm a homosexual. How and why are idle questions. It's a little like wanting to know why my eyes are green." For some reason, be it genetic or chemical, or the love they receive early in life, such people are immune to society's contempt. They have an inner resilience that makes them indifferent to disgust and allows them to ride out the storms of shame and hatred. I wasn't one of them. My resilience curdled at the slightest unkind word. The dread of being cast into an even deeper well of loneliness was more than I could bear. Going to the bathroom cabinet and staring at my mother's sleeping tablets became a habit. I prayed, "Please, please, I will do anything, anything. I will bear any hardship, carry any cross, but not this one. I will die if need be. Please don't make this my cross." My prayers went unanswered. I should have trusted my 3-year-old self. God was not my friend. Just as my father would rather have died than lose his leg, for me, disapproval and isolation, the consequences of people knowing I was a lesbian, were a fate worse than death. I cemented my soul to a false self. It wasn't that I lied. I became a lie. It was impossible for me to tell anyone what the problem really was. And at that point, no one in my family was listening. My mother was clinically depressed. My father was fleeing his own demons. My brother had sunk into a monosyllabic rage at my father. My beautiful sister had left home. I became morose and dull. I wept constantly, but they were strange, affectless tears. Had I been taken to a psychiatrist, this would have been diagnosed, and was, retrospectively, as depression. And if I'd known then that I would be stuck in the pit of my breakdown for another 5 long years, I probably would have taken the pills. Helen helped. Helen was the new girl. She had no one to sit next to, and I sensed an opportunity. Helen was brusque, driven, and ridiculously intelligent. While I moved like a deep-sea diver, Helen's speech and movement were rapid. She was a natural speed reader. She had high, broad Prussian cheekbones and light blonde hair, which always ran free from its braids. Her shirt tail always flapped loose behind her. She seemed to have more hours in the day than the rest of us. She took extra subjects in her spare time and aced them. I am not sure that we especially liked one another at first. Our friendship was born of loneliness and necessity. But it gathered momentum and turned into one of those intense, pubescent, fervidly artistic female friendships. Helen was smart and wanted to be a writer. She wrote fabulous poems for the school yearbook. Together we carved an eccentric niche for ourselves, and slowly I began to rehabilitate. Then, as we all matured, the key indicators of social capital changed, and Helen and I gained currency. The next thing we knew, we were kind of cool. She was the writer, and I, she decided, was the actress. She wrote me copious letters, more for posterity's benefit than mine, always addressed to Dame Maggie Edith Evans. We created art happenings, and the nuns allowed us to do radio broadcasts over the school PA during recess. Like Pre-Raphaelite nymphs, we would link hands and dance around the mysterious mound in the middle of the schoolyard. It was, in fact, just a heap of dirt left behind from some minor excavations. But in our imaginations, it was transformed into a druidic shrine of no small significance. We started our own school rag, entitled Untitled, the back page of which was devoted to a spoof of a silly TV soap, The Young Doctors, which we called The Young Teachers. It was a scurrilous commentary on the goings-on in the staff room. Helen's a lesbian now, but we were not in love. We were just in love with the theatrical expression of ourselves. We were that fierce thing, young women beginning to feel the power of life flowing into them. I asked Helen recently if she knew she was a lesbian when we were at school, and she said, "No, no idea." I was gobsmacked. This was the one area in which my awareness was ahead of hers. I had assumed for decades that our secret, undeclared even to one another, was what bound us. But no. In every other sense, Helen was a long way ahead of me. She knew what she wanted, and she had the tenacity and brilliance to get it. Her dynamism and passion gave me definition. I hitched my rickety wagon to her thoroughbred horsepower. I was the Watson to her Holmes. Year 9 was when the great hunger started. There had been rumblings in earlier years when my hormones kicked in. And now, as the truth of who I was became inescapable, my hunger became ravenous. My brother had a job at the Brockhoff factory and would bring home huge tins of chocolate biscuits. As part of my nocturnal TV ritual, I would grab fistfuls of biscuits, rearrange the remaining ones to disguise the missing, and pad out to the lounge room. Sometimes I would pour a small snifter of Bailey's from the sideboard, taking a moment to top up the bottle with milk. I had begun to balloon, as people so charmingly put it. I was becoming a fat person. I watched with relief and despair as my flesh armour thickened. I crawled deep into the folds of myself and hid there. I made valiant attempts to beat my hyperphagia into submission. Many years later, my school friend Nikki Worth reminded me of an incident I had completely forgotten. That year, she told me, the other girls were teasing me about my weight. So I put myself on a Spartan diet, lost a stack of weight, and said, "You see, I could be thin if I wanted to be, but I don't want to." Then I promptly stacked it all back on again. Point made. It is weird, but I can scarcely remember this. Nikki said it was one of the most strikingly willful things she had ever seen, and so she never forgot it. I just thought, wow, what an incredibly strong character. I didn't believe I was strong. I knew I was weak. The hunger was a bottomless void. Naturally, I blamed myself. I was bursting the banks of my uniforms. Dresses were let out again and again, and eventually even my blazer would not fit. Since I could not do anything about my weight and was too ashamed to tell my mother about my blazer, I improvised wildly and found a loophole in the school rules that said you didn't have to wear your blazer if you were wearing a regulation raincoat. So I took to affecting an indifferent, eccentric manner. Rain, hail or shine, in 4 degrees and in 40, I wore my raincoat with dash and bravura, and no one ever questioned it. I had never imagined this as my future. Who does? And while it was me, it didn't feel like it was me. I felt as though I were possessed by some evil spirit. No one knew very much about weight loss back then. The consensus was, eat less. But I didn't seem to be able to do that. I was plagued with questions that I could not answer, except as condemnations. I called myself cruel names, weak, greedy, lazy. That was how we thought about fat people. Mum enrolled with me at Weight Watchers. I even read the biography of one of the founders, Jean Slutsky-Nidetch. It didn't work. I was taken to doctors and dietitians and quacks. In a form of acupuncture, I had appetite-suppressing staples punched into the bony part of my ear that supposedly controlled the urge to eat. another guy gave me his patented weight loss rocket fuel. Nothing could curb my appetite. I was driven to eat by a ravening hunger that would not leave me alone, that even woke me in the middle of the night. How could medicine, both conventional and alternative, save my father from cancer but be helpless to save me? I was getting fatter, and there was nothing anyone could do. I was the incredible bloating woman. There was no telling where this would end. The belief that I was feeble-minded, that I would crumble at the first sign of pressure, had me by the throat. It became who I was. 2 years dragged on. I managed to scrape through classes, but I could not concentrate to read or study properly. Every one of my report cards complains about my lack of application. I was in an academic tailspin. How weird, then, that in year 10, Helen, Anna Rogers, and I were selected to be the school representatives on It's Academic, Channel 7's TV school quiz show. For some reason I could never fathom, Mrs. Cother chose me to be captain of the team. We made it through to the series final, despite the fact that in one of the rounds I made the shocking error of misspelling tournament. I left out the N. I had played in so many you'd think the word would have been seared into my consciousness. So whether or not this was a subconscious middle finger to tennis, I will never know. I had continued to play tennis on and off throughout, but I was battle-weary and tired of constantly losing. And I hated the increasingly competitive edge that had eroded the camaraderie of my gang of friends. So at the age of 16, I became the tennis equivalent of a conscientious objector. One night at the dinner table, I announced my intention to quit. "Don't be ridiculous. Why would you do that?" My father peered over his shooter's magazine. "I don't like the competitiveness." I braced myself. I expected a fight. I wanted a fight. But my father barely raised an eyebrow. "Well, if that's what you want." So it was a Pyrrhic victory. He had given up on me anyway. At the end of year 10, we all faced a crossroads, humanities or sciences. This one decision, more than any other, would determine the rest of our lives. Did I want to be a doctor? Despite the fact that I was losing my faith in medicine, I enrolled in straight sciences, physics, chemistry, and maths. As for my crush on Sister Agnes, that was beyond the reach of medicine of any kind. I think it was around that time that Sister Agnes left the convent. I believe she got married. And that brings an end to episode 14 of Reckoning, a Memoir by Magda Zubanski. Reckoning was published by Text Publishing Company, Melbourne, 2015. Reckoning is read by Evelyn Furstenberg and was recorded in the Melbourne studios of Vision Australia Radio.
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9: 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And just a warning that today's program may contain language which some listeners could find offensive.
10: ISIS Audiobooks presents an unabridged recording of Only Time Will Tell, written by Jeffrey Archer and read by Roger Allam and Amelia Fox. The moral right of the author has been asserted. 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
11: Maisie waited until he'd driven past the cathedral and across College Green, which was always busy at that time of night. But just as she was about to sit up and tap him on the shoulder, the car began to slow down, and then came to a halt. The door opened. He got out. The door closed. Maisie peered between the front seats and was horrified to see that he had parked outside the Royal Hotel. A dozen thoughts flashed through her mind. Should she jump out before it was too late? Why was he visiting the Royal? Was it a coincidence that it was on her day off? How long did he plan to be there? She decided to stay put, fearing she would be spotted if she got out in such a public place. Besides, this could well be her last chance to confront him face to face before the bill had to be paid. The answer to one of her questions turned out to be 20 minutes. But long before he got back into the driver's seat and drove off, Maisie was in a cold sweat. She had no idea her heart could beat that fast. She waited until he had gone about half a mile before she sat up and tapped him on the shoulder. He looked shocked as he turned round, which was followed by a look of recognition and then realization. "What do you want?" he demanded, recovering slightly. "I have a feeling you know exactly what I want," said Maisie. "My only interest is Harry. I'm making sure his school fees are paid for the next 2 years. Give me one good reason why I should pay your son's school fees." "Because he's your son," Maisie replied calmly. "And what makes you so sure of that?" "I watched you when you first saw him at St. Bede's," said Maisie, "and every Sunday at St. Mary's when he sang in the choir. I saw the look in your eyes then, and I saw it again when you refused to shake hands with him on the first day of term." "That's not proof," said Barrington, sounding a little more confident. "It's nothing more than a woman's intuition."
12: "Then perhaps the time has come to let another woman know what you get up to on a work's

with Clifton's death," shouted Barrington, as he swerved across the road, narrowly missing an oncoming vehicle. Maisie sat bolt upright, stunned by what she'd heard. "So it was you who was responsible for my husband's death." "You have no proof of that," he said defiantly. "I don't need any more proof. But in spite of all the damage you've done to my family over the years, I'll still give you an easy way out. You take care of Harry's education while he's still at Bristol Grammar School, and I won't bother you again." It was some time before Barrington responded. He eventually said, "I'll need a few days to work out the best way to handle the payments. The company's charitable trust could easily take care of such a small amount," said Maisie. "After all, your father is chairman of the governor's." This time he didn't have a ready response. Was he wondering how she'd come across that piece of information? He wasn't the first person to underestimate old Jack. Maisie opened her handbag, pulled out the thin brown envelope, and placed it on the seat beside him. The car swung into an unlit alley. Barrington jumped out and opened the back door. Maisie stepped out, feeling that the confrontation couldn't have gone much better. As her feet touched the ground, he grabbed her by the shoulders and shook her violently. "Now you listen to me, Maisie Clifton, and listen carefully," he said, a look of fury in his eyes. "If you ever threaten me again, I'll not only see that your brother is sacked, but I'll make sure he never works in this city again. And if you're ever foolish enough to even hint to my wife that I'm that boy's father, I'll have you arrested. And it won't be a prison you'll end up in, but a mental asylum." He let go of her, clenched a fist, and then punched her full in the face. She collapsed onto the ground and curled up into a ball, expecting him to kick her again and again. When nothing happened, she looked up to see him standing over her. He was tearing the thin brown envelope into little pieces and scattering them like confetti over a bride. Without another word, he jumped back into the car and sped away. When the white envelope came through the letterbox, Maisie knew she was beaten. She would have to tell Harry the truth when he got back from school that afternoon. But first, she had to drop into the bank, deposit her meager tips from the previous evening, and tell Mr. Prendergast there would be no more bills from BGS, as her son would be leaving at the end of term. She decided to walk to the bank and save a penny on the tram fare. On the way, she thought about all the people she'd let down. Would Miss Tilly and Miss Munday ever forgive her? Several of her staff, particularly some of the older ones, hadn't been able to find another job. Then there were her parents, who had always watched over Harry so that she could go to work. Old Jack, who couldn't have done more to help her son. And most of all, Harry himself, who, in the words of Mr. Holcomb, was about to be crowned with the laurels of victory. When she reached the bank, she joined the longest queue, as she was in no hurry to be served. "Good morning, Mrs. Clifton," said the teller, cheerfully, when she eventually reached the front of the line. "Good morning," Maisie replied, before placing 4 shillings and 6 pence on the counter. The teller checked the amount carefully, then placed the coins in different trays below the counter. He next wrote out a slip to confirm the sum Mrs. Clifton had deposited and handed it to her. Maisie stood to one side to allow the next customer to take her place while she put the slip in her bag. "Mrs. Clifton," said the teller. "Yes," she said, looking back up. "The manager was hoping to have a word with you." "I quite understand," she said. Maisie didn't need him to tell her there wasn't enough money in her account to cover the latest invoice from the school. In fact, it would be a relief to let Mr. Prendergast know there would be no further bills for extra

0: extracurricular activities. The young man led her silently across the banking hall and down a long corridor. When he reached the manager's office, he knocked gently on the door, opened it, and said, "Mrs. Clifton, sir."
1: "Ah, yes," said Mr. Prendergast. "I do need to have a word with you, Mrs. Clifton. Please come in."
0: Where had she heard that voice before?
1: "Mrs. Clifton," he continued once she was seated, "I'm sorry to have to inform you that we have been unable to honour your most recent cheque for £37.10, made payable to Bristol Municipal Charities. Were you to present it again, I fear there are still insufficient funds in your account to cover the full amount, unless, of course, you anticipate depositing any further funds in the near future."
0: "No," said Maisie, taking the white envelope from her bag and placing it on the desk in front of him. "Perhaps you would be kind enough to let the BMC know that, given time, I will pay off any other expenses that have arisen during Harry's last term."
1: "I'm very sorry, Mrs. Clifton," said Mr. Prendergast. "I only wish I could help in some way."
0: He picked up the white envelope.
1: "May I open this?" he asked.
0: "Yes, of course," said Maisie, who until that moment had tried to avoid finding out just how much she still owed the school. Mr. Prendergast picked up a thin silver paper knife from his desk and slit open the envelope. He extracted a cheque from the Bristol and West of England Insurance Company to the value of £600, made payable to Mrs. Maisie Clifton. Hugo Barrington, 1921 to 1936. Chapter 20. I wouldn't even have remembered her name if she hadn't later accused me of killing her husband. It all began when my father insisted I accompany the workers on their annual outing to Weston-super-Mare. "Good for their morale to see the chairman's son taking an interest," he said. I wasn't convinced, and quite frankly considered the whole exercise a waste of time. But once my father has made up his mind about anything, there is no point arguing. And it would have been a waste of time if Maisie, such a common name, hadn't come along for the ride. Even I was surprised to find how eager she was to jump into bed with the boss's son. I assumed that once we were back in Bristol, I'd never hear from her again. Perhaps I wouldn't have, if she hadn't married Arthur Clifton. I was sitting at my desk going over the tender for the Maple Leaf, checking and rechecking the figures, hoping to find some way the company might save a little money. But however hard I tried, the bottom line didn't make good reading. It didn't help that it had been my decision to tender for the contract. My opposite number at Meissen had driven a hard bargain, and after several delays I hadn't budgeted for, we were running 5 months behind schedule, with penalty clauses that would be triggered should we fail to complete the build by December the 15th. What had originally looked like a dream contract that would show a handsome profit was turning into a nightmare, where we would wake up on December the 15th with heavy losses. My father had been against Barrington's taking on the contract in the first place and had made his views clear. "We should stick to what we're good at," he repeated from the chair at every board meeting. "For the past 100 years, Barrington's shipping line has transported goods to and from the far corners of the earth, leaving our rivals in Belfast, Liverpool, and Newcastle to build ships." I knew I wouldn't be able to sway him, so I spent my time trying to persuade the younger members of the board that we had missed out on several opportunities in recent years, while others had snapped up lucrative contracts that could easily have come our way. I finally convinced them, by a slim majority, to dip a toe in the water and sign up with Meissen to build them a cargo vessel to add to their fast-growing fleet. "If we do a good job and deliver the Maple Leaf on time," I told the board, "more contracts are sure to follow." "Let's hope we don't live to regret it," was my father's only comment after he'd lost the vote at the board meeting. I was already regretting it. Although the Barrington line was predicting record profits for 1921, it was beginning to look as if its new subsidiary, Barrington Shipbuilding, would be the only red entry on the annual balance sheet. Some members of the board were already distancing themselves from the decision while reminding everyone that they had voted with my father. I had only recently been appointed managing director of the company, and I could just imagine what was being said behind my back. Chip off the old block clearly wasn't on anyone's lips. One director had already resigned and couldn't have made his views more clear when he departed, warning my father, "The boy lacks judgment. Be careful he doesn't end up bankrupting the company." But I hadn't given up. I remained convinced that as long as we finished the job on time, we could still break even and possibly make a small profit. So much depended on what happened during the next few weeks. I'd already given the order to work round the clock in 3 8-hour shifts and promised the workforce handsome bonuses if they managed to complete the contract on time. After all, there were enough men hanging around outside the gates, desperate for work. I was just about to tell my secretary I was going home when he burst into my office unannounced. He was a short, squat man, with heavy shoulders and bulging muscles, the build of a stevedore. My first thought was to wonder how he'd managed to get past Miss Potts, who followed in his wake, looking unusually flustered. "I couldn't stop him," she said, stating the obvious. "Shall I call the watchman?" I looked into the man's eyes and said no. Miss Potts remained by the door while we sized each other up like a mongoose and a snake, each wondering who would strike first. Then the man reluctantly removed his cap and started jabbering. It was some time before I could understand what he was saying. "My best mate's going to die. Arthur Clifton's going to die unless you do something about it." I told him to calm down and explain what the problem was when my works manager came charging into the room. "I'm sorry you've been troubled by Tancock, sir," he said once he caught his breath, "but I can assure you it's all under control, nothing for you to worry about." "What is all under control?" I asked. "Tancock here claims that his mate Clifton was working inside the hull when the shift changed, and the new shift somehow managed to seal him inside." "Come and see for yourself," shouted Tancock. "You can hear him tapping." "Could that be possible, Haskins?" I asked. "Anything's possible, sir, but it's more likely Clifton's buggered off for the day and is already in the pub." "And why hasn't he signed off at the gate?" demanded Tancock. "Nothing unusual in that, sir," said Haskins, not looking at him. "Signing on's what matters, not signing off." "If you don't come and see for yourself," said Tancock, "you'll go to your grave with his blood on your hands." This outburst silenced even Haskins. "Miss Potts, I'm going down to number one dock," I said. "I shouldn't be too long." The squat little man ran out of my office without another word. "Haskins, join me in my car," I said. "We can discuss what ought to be done on the way." "Nothing needs to be done, sir," he insisted. "It's all stuff and nonsense." It wasn't until we were alone in the car that I put it bluntly to my ganger. "Is there any chance that Clifton really might be sealed up in the hull?" "No chance, sir," said Haskins firmly. "I'm only sorry to be wasting your time." "But the man seems pretty certain," I said. "Like he's always certain about what'll win the 3:30 at Chepstow." I didn't laugh. "Clifton's shift ended at 6, Haskins continued, taking on a more serious tone. "He must have known that the welders would be moving in and would expect to finish the job before the next shift reported for duty at 2 in the morning. What was Clifton doing down in the hull in the first place?" "Making the final checks before the welders got to work." "Is it possible he didn't realize his shift had ended?" "You can hear the end of shift horn in the middle of Bristol," said Haskins, as we drove past Tancock, who was running like a man possessed. "Even if you were deep inside the hull?" "I suppose it's just possible he might not have heard it if he was in the double bottom, but I've never come across a docker who didn't know what time his shift ends." "As long as he has a watch," I said.
1: looking to see if Haskins was wearing one. He wasn't. If Clifton really is still down there, do we have the equipment to get him out? We've got enough acetylene torches to burn through the hull and remove a complete section. Problem is, it'd take hours, and if Clifton's down there, there wouldn't be much chance of him still being alive by the time we'd reached him. On top of that, it would take the men another fortnight, perhaps longer, to replace the whole section. And as you keep reminding me, Gov, you've got everyone on bonuses to save time, not waste it. The night shift was well into its second hour by the time I brought my car to a halt by the side of the ship. There must have been over 100 men on board, working flat out, hammering, welding, and sealing in the rivets. As I climbed the gangway, I could see Tancock running towards the ship. When he caught up with me a few moments later, he had to bend double, his hands on his thighs, while he recovered. "So what do you expect me to do, Tancock?" I asked, once he'd caught his breath. "Stop them all working, Gov. Just for a few minutes, then you'll hear him tapping." I nodded my approval. Haskins shrugged his shoulders, clearly unable to believe I would even consider giving such an order. It took him several minutes to get everyone to down tools and for the workers to fall silent. Every man on the ship, as well as the dockside, stood still and listened intently. But other than the occasional squawk from a passing gull or a smoker's cough, I heard nothing. "Like I said, sir, it's been a waste of everyone's time," said Haskins. "By now, Clifton will be supping his third pint of the Pig and Whistle." Someone dropped a hammer, and the sound echoed around the docks. Then, for a moment, just a moment, I thought I heard a different sound, regular and soft. "That's him," shouted Tancock. And then, as suddenly as it had started, the noise stopped. "Did anyone else hear anything?" I shouted. "I didn't hear nothing," said Haskins, looking around at the men, almost daring them to defy him. Some of them stared back at him, while one or two picked up their hammers menacingly, as if they were waiting for someone to lead them over the top. I felt like a captain who was being given one last chance to quell a mutiny. Either way, I couldn't win. If I told the men to go back to work, the rumors would spread until every man in the dockyard believed I was personally responsible for Clifton's death. It would be weeks, months, possibly even years, before I could recover my authority. But if I gave the order to break open the hull, any hope of making a profit on the contract would be scuppered, and with it, my chances of ever becoming chairman of the board. I just stood there, hoping the continued silence would convince the men that Tancock was wrong. As each second of silence passed, my confidence grew. "It seems no one heard nothing, sir," Haskins said a few moments later. "Can I have your permission to put the men back to work?" They didn't move a muscle, just continued to glare defiantly at me. Haskins stared back at them, and one or two eventually lowered their eyes. I turned to the ganger and gave the order to get back to work. In the moment's silence that followed, I could have sworn I heard a tap. I glanced at Tancock, but then the sound was drowned out by a thousand other noises as the men went resentfully back to work. "Tancock, why don't you bugger off down the pub and see if your mate's there," said Haskins. "And when you find him, give him a ticking off for wasting everybody's time." "And if he isn't," I said, "call by his house and ask his wife if she's seen him." I realized my mistake the moment I'd spoken, and quickly added, "That is, assuming he has a wife."
0: "Yes, Gov, he does," said Tancock. "She's my sister."
1: "If you still can't find him, report back to me."
0: "It'll be too late by then," said Tancock, as he turned and walked off. His shoulders slumped.
1: "I'll be in my office should you need me, Haskins," I said before walking down the gangway. I drove back to Barrington House, hoping never to see Tancock again. I returned to my desk, but was unable to concentrate on the letters Miss Potts had left for me to sign. I could still hear that tapping in my head, repeating itself again and again, like a popular melody that plays continually in your mind and even stops you from sleeping. I knew that if Clifton didn't report for work the next morning, I would never be rid of it. During the next hour, I began to feel more confident that Tancock must have found his mate and would now be regretting making such a fool of himself. It was one of the rare occasions when Miss Potts left the office before me, and I was just locking the top drawer of my desk before going home, when I heard footsteps running up the stairs. It could only be one man. I looked up, and the man I'd hoped never to see again was standing in the doorway, pent-up fury blazing in his eyes. "You killed my best mate, you bastard," he said, shaking a fist. "You may as well have murdered him with your bare hands. Now, steady on, Tancock, old chap," I said. "For all we know, Clifton may still be alive. He's gone to his grave, just so you could finish your bloody job on time. No man will ever sail on that ship once they find out the truth."
0: "Men die in shipbuilding accidents every day," I said lamely.
1: Tancock took a pace towards me. He was so angry that for a moment I thought he was going to hit me, but he just stood there, feet apart, fists clenched, glaring at me.
0: "When I've told the police what I know, you'll have to admit you could have saved his life with a single word. But because you were only interested in how much money you would make, I'm going to make sure that no man on these docks will ever work for you again."
1: I knew if the police did become involved, half of Bristol would think Clifton was still inside that hull, and the union would demand it was opened up. If that happened, I wasn't in any doubt what they'd find. I rose slowly from my chair and walked across to the safe on the far side of the room. I entered the code, turned the key, pulled open the door, and extracted a thick white envelope before returning to my desk. I picked up a silver letter opener, slit open the envelope, and took out a £5 note. I even wondered whether Tancock had ever seen one before. I placed it on the blotting pad in front of him and watched his piggy eyes grow larger by the second. "Nothing is going to bring back your friend," I said, placing a second note on top of the first. "His eyes never left the money. And anyway, who knows? He might just have done a bunk for a few days. That wouldn't be considered unusual in his line of work." I placed a third note on top of the second. "And when he comes back, your mates will never let you forget it." A fourth note was followed by a fifth. "And you wouldn't want to be charged with wasting the police's time, would you? That's a serious offence for which you can go to jail." Two more notes. "And, of course, you'd also lose your job." He looked up at me, his anger visibly turning to fear. Three more notes. "I could hardly be expected to employ a man who was accusing me of murder." I placed the last two notes on top of the pile. The envelope was empty. Tancock turned away. I took out my wallet and added one more £5 note, £3.10, to the pile. £68.10 in all. His eyes returned to the notes. "There's plenty more where that came from," I said, hoping I sounded convincing. Tancock walked slowly towards my desk, and without looking at me, gathered up the notes, stuffed them into his pocket, and left without a word. I went to the window and watched as he walked out of the building and headed slowly for the dock gate. I left the safe wide open, scattered some of its contents on the floor, dropped the empty envelope on my desk, and left my office without locking up. I was the last person to leave the building.

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6: 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He doesn't come to me and said, "Now, Michael, it would be very nice for you to yield to me." He doesn't do that. He demands it. Why? For my good and His glory. That's why. Why is it that we don't have true joy or peace until we yield? Stay tuned. I'm going to tell you why.
5: Thank you for taking time in your day for Leading the Way with Dr. Michael Youssef. Everyone lives under some form of authority. You know, the boss, the government, even in the family, someone is definitely in charge. And then there's God's authority. Today on Leading the Way, Dr. Youssef helps you understand that God's authority doesn't come with a list of thou shalt nots, but the opposite, freedom through submission. Here's Dr. Youssef continuing his encouraging series. You want me to do what?
6: The yield sign is there for a reason, but human nature the way it is, if you pass the yield sign routinely on your way to work or school, day after day, I have a deep hunch that most of us probably get used to it. We ignore it. And after a while, actually, we don't even notice it anymore. We become oblivious to it. We know it's there. Subconsciously, you know it's there. You know what you're supposed to do when you see it. But then you get used to it, and then you give it kind of a cursory glance as you pass it by, until, of course, the day comes when you get into trouble and you find yourself sitting on the side of the street and say, "Why didn't I yield?" Now, obviously, I know all about that. The yield sign is there for a reason. When you obey it, you're blessed and you're safe. When you don't, even though you may get away with it for a long period of time, sooner or later it's going to catch up with you. And in a far greater way, in a far more serious way, in a far more important way, the entire Bible from cover to cover is that sign saying, yield to God. The message of the entire Bible from Genesis to Revelation is one message: yield to God for meaningful life, for peaceful heart, for a contented spirit, for effective witness for Jesus Christ in your workplace or in your school, for fruitful and productive life, for victory in the spiritual battles. You and I must yield. Yield to the Lord's will in our lives, yield to His command in His word, yield to His direction as revealed in His word, yield to His instructions in His book. Now I'm going to level with you. Yielding is never easy. You see, yielding is never fashionable. Yielding is never popular. by the masses. But yielding is the only option that you and I have. It's the only option that God gives us. I read an old preacher from the old times, back in the days of the horse and buggy, and he and his wife were driving their horse and buggy along a narrow and dangerous stretch of road. And the woman got so nervous, and she immediately grabbed one of the straps, one of the reins, and said, "Her husband, as calmly as he knew how, handed her the other strap." And she said, no, I don't want to take both of them. I could never manage this animal by myself. And the husband said, "Look, you've got to make a choice. You either drive it or I drive it. We can't both drive the same horse." And the frightened soul quickly handed back the other strap to the husband, and they made their way home safely. And this is where we find the Israelites in Joshua chapter 5. Turn to it with me, please. They are at that point where God is saying to them, "You must learn to yield to me." At this point of their journey to the promised land, God has taken them across the river of impossibility, supernaturally, miraculously. He provided for them. And now they are facing the fortified walls of Jericho. Now the river, which dried up supernaturally and miraculously, is behind them. Now is flowing at full force, and there is no turning back. In front of them, there is that fortified wall. You talk about caught between the rock and the hard place. This is it. And so they have no choice but to yield to the leadership of the commander-in-chief. And let me just stop for a moment here and give you the explanation that was in that chapter. The Israelites, who have come across that river of impossibility, they have not seen fortified walls before. They were all born in the wilderness. They have never experienced climbing obstacles that are formidable. And Joshua, in his perplexity, thinking about the river that's flowing full force and looking at that fortified wall, and in that perplexity, in that time when he doesn't know what to do, where to go next, he sees this man with a drawn sword, and he didn't know who he was. And so he says to him, "Are you with us or are you against us? Are you with us or are you with the enemy? Are you here to take sides?" And he said, "No, I'm here to take over." Now, beloved, listen to me. That is yielding. Now, here's the tricky thing about yielding. Are you ready for it? God demands it. He doesn't come to me and say, "Now, Michael, it would be very nice for you to yield to me." He doesn't do that. He doesn't say, "You know, it would be a great honor for me if you yield to me." No, God doesn't do that. He demands it. He demands it of me. Why? For my good and his glory. That's why. But why is it that we try so hard to wiggle out of it? Why does God have to go to the trouble of ensuring that we have no other option and we come to the end of the road and we say, "Okay, I give up"? Why is it that we don't have true joy or peace until we yield? Stay tuned. I'm going to tell you why. You see, in the last message, Joshua told them to consecrate themselves. What does consecration mean? You see, consecration is that big word that we use in Christian circles, which only means one thing: yield. That's it. That's what it means. This week, I saw an email from a couple in our church, and it says that God kept on impressing upon them to host a backyard Bible club. And God kept impressing upon them, but they kept on resisting and resisting and resisting. And for a very good reason, let me assure you. It was very good reason. They have a 3-year-old and a 2-month-year-old. That is a good reason not to host a Bible club, right? That's what the natural mind would say. But they could not get away from God's persistence in getting them to yield at this very time in their life. And so, with a couple of other apostles, members who live in their neighborhood, stuffed the mailboxes with announcements. And guess what? 51 kids turned up. I can't even think of 51 kids in my backyard. Isn't that great? But that's not all. As a result of this, 9 moms started coming for a Bible, weekly Bible study in that same home. Listen to me. For you to be used of God, for me to be used of God, whether it be in our workplace or our neighborhood or our communities where we live or the schools, we must be willing to yield. The Israelites had to yield before they can even get across that fortified walls. They had to yield spiritually. They had to yield mentally. They had to yield emotionally. They had to yield, yes, physically. And if God is teaching us anything in this whole series of messages, beloved, listen to me. If He's teaching us anything, anything at all, it is this. Consecration precedes conquest. That yielding precedes harvesting. What kind of yielding did God ask the Israelites? Well, you can see it in the passage there between verses 2 to 9. There was a physical circumcision. I'm going to come to that in a minute. In verse 10, there was a celebration of the Passover. In verse 11 and 12, there was the appropriating of the fruit of the produce of Canaan. And in then verses 13 to 15, there was the following of the commander-in-chief and taking direction from him. Now, on the face of it, it just all these things, they seem to either kind of outrageous insanity or rituals that are really not necessary at all. Why didn't God just click His fingers and get them across the walls of Jericho? Why couldn't God do it some other way? Oh, listen to me. The whole question of yielding is not yielding what I want to yield, but yielding what God wants you to yield. And if God is God, then He's got to tell you, and you have to obey. And you have to ask Him, Lord, what is it that you want me to yield? However, I have a hunch that you already know what God wants you to yield. The problem is that you're not willing to do it. You see, God may say to you, or may be saying to you for weeks or even months, or years, He may be saying to you to yield something that to me is not really a big deal at all. Easy. But to you, it's huge. You see, He knows you and He knows me, and He never asks of us to yield the same things. He may be asking me to yield something that to you, I said, that's easy. But to me, it's huge, and it's a challenge. Now, I know I can hear some of you are literally kicking and screaming right now. You see, how can you do that? Oh, listen, I'm the expert on kicking and screaming. I've done my fair share of screaming and kicking in the past. I know all about it. Some of you may be saying, but what God is asking of me does not make sense. Do it anyway. What God is asking of me, I can't do. He will give you the power to do it. Think about this. Just think about this. From the human logic, to have the Israelite males to be circumcised on the eve of the greatest battle of their history, it doesn't make sense. See, this is not a 7-day-old baby in the hospital where a lot of hygiene and clinical stuff and the baby doesn't know what in the world is going on. There are cultures where the babies don't get circumcised until 10 or 11. And listen, that's called physically incapacitated. It's called pain. And they had no painkillers back then. These were grown men. How are they going to fight this battle? This is incredible battle that they're facing. This is unbelievable enemy of all the Canaanites and the Amorites and the mosquito bites. And we're all there. And they're going to face them the next day. It does not make sense. But it makes perfect sense to God. Do you know why? Because God never wanted him to say, we did it. God didn't want him to say, we accomplished it. God did not want him to say, we brought the victory. When God strips you, when God strips me of the last vestige of personal strength, that's the beginning of him working in you supernaturally. As long as we rely on our wealth,
7: our numbers, our resources, our strength, our intelligence, our intellect, our strategy, and the willpower, as long as we rely on these things, God says, go, be my guest. Keep on spinning your wheels. Keep on trying. Go for it. You see, this generation of Israelites were all born in the wilderness, as the writer tells us again and again. Only a handful of them, like Joshua and Caleb, really know what it was like in Egypt, in the land of slavery. Only a handful of them saw what it's like for the mighty Red Sea to part. Very few of them knew what it was like to see the mighty Egyptian army to be drenched. Not only that, but this generation was not circumcised, which is the sign of the covenant that God made with Abraham. I'm so grateful. Paul says that the circumcision is the circumcision of the heart. Neither did they participate in the Passover before. You see, there were three Passovers. This is the third one. The first Passover was in Egypt, when God told the Israelites to slay a lamb and then to put the blood on the doorposts so that the angel of death will go to the firstborn of the Egyptians, but then would miss those who have the blood on the door. He said, I will see the blood and I will pass over. That is the very first Passover. The second Passover was in the Sinai desert. And this is the third time that they are celebrating the Passover. And this was God's way to remind them that in the past, God brought them out of the slavery of Egypt. It's also in the present that He is delivering them today, and that in the future He will deliver them when He sent the Messiah, the Lord Jesus Christ, to shed His own blood on Calvary so that all who cover themselves with the blood of Jesus Christ will make it to heaven. You see, circumcision stripped them from their physical strengths. Passover reminded them of God's deliverance. Appropriating the produce of Canaan is the foretaste of God's fulfilling of His promise to Abraham and giving them the victory. But the ultimate yielding, you see it here at the end of the chapter, is surrendering to the commander in chief. Joshua did not know who he was. See, this is what sealed the deal. Joshua encountering of the commander of the Lord of hosts, to me, is one of the most exciting, the most thrilling part of the whole scripture. You see, most theologians refer to this as a theophany. It's a big word. It means the appearance of the pre-incarnate Christ in the Old Testament. He appeared to Abraham under the oak of Mamre. He appeared to Jacob at Peniel. He appeared to Moses at the burning bush. He appeared with His chariots of fire to Elisha and his servant when they needed victory over the Assyrians. And here He's appearing to Joshua. He's appearing with sword drawn, ready for the fight. You see, Jesus had not died on the cross yet and completed the victory. What kind of a military force did the divine commander lead? The Bible calls them the host of the Lord. The Bible called them the hosts of heaven. The Bible calls them legions of angels. Beloved, listen to me. They are always ready to be deployed on your behalf when you yield. The moment you yield to the Lord and His call upon your life to be an effective witness for Him, His minister in your workplace and in your school, the moment you yield to Him and accept the call of being a missionary in your mission field, of being an apostle in your environment, of being an ambassador in your world, by being a warrior in your battles, God begins to deploy these mighty, invisible forces on your behalf. When you yield your will to God's will, when you yield your plan to God's plan, these hosts of angels are always ready to be deployed on your behalf. When you yield to doing the work of God, they are ready to be deployed on your behalf. When you are ready to yield your timidity and your fear and fear of rejection and go forward in His name, He's ready to deploy all these armies on your behalf. When you yield to taking the sandal off your feet by recognizing that the very place in your neighborhood where he placed you, in your workplace where you work, in your school where you go, when you see those places as holy places, he is ready to deploy on your behalf mighty armies to fight for you. When you yield your desire, when you yield your wants, when you yield your opinion, when you yield your comfort zone, when you yield your self-indulgence, when you yield your time, your talent, and your treasure, when you yield your frustrations and your depression and your helplessness and your bitterness, he is ready to deploy that mighty army. Listen to what Hebrews chapter 1, verse 14 said. He said, "They are ministering spirits sent out to render service for the sake of those who will inherit salvation." Those of you who have read my book know your real enemy. You've read the fact that how it is absolutely thrilling to me to know that when Satan fell from heaven, one third of the angelic beings, and we don't know how many, there could be billions or could be trillions of them. The Bible says untold numbers, so we don't even know. Maybe even it cannot be counted. But the Bible said when Lucifer thought that he could depose God and sit on the throne and become God, he was thrown out of heaven. One third of the angelic being followed him in that foolishness, and they were thrown out of heaven. And to me, that is absolutely the most exciting thing. Because it says to me that two-thirds of the angelic being are ready and committed to be deployed on your behalf. That means that for every demon that's harassing you, for every demon that is warring against you, there are two angels who are fighting on your behalf. When you yield to the commander-in-chief, Jesus is going to show up. He's going to show up in your workplace and school and neighborhood. And he doesn't show up to take sides, he shows up to take over. And you must be willing to let him take over. He will show up, put words in your mouth. He will show up to soften hard hearts. He will show up to change lives. He will show up to bless your work. He will show up to give you favor. He will show up to encourage you. He will show up to meet your needs. He will show up to give you victory. He will show up. And the best thing that you can say today is, "Lord, I yield." You know that matter that the finger of the Holy Spirit is pointing to in your life and saying this, "Lord, not now, this. Lord, I can't do it, this. Well, Lord, you know that I'm struggling with that. Well, in due course, I'll be able to overcome." Listen, we worship a supernatural, powerful God. And the greatest thing that you can do in your life, the greatest thing that I've ever done in my life, is when the finger of the Holy Spirit pointed in my heart, in my mind, in my life, and says this. And after kicking and screaming, I said, "Lord, I yield." It's the greatest thing you could have done, or you could do today.
5: Joshua lived a life committed to obediently serving God. Thank you for joining Dr. Michael Youssef for Leading the Way. 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No question is too hard, and they're happy to help you with whatever is on your heart. You know, gospel work is tough, often lacking tangible rewards. But one way the staff of Leading the Way stay encouraged is by receiving testimonies from listeners. And a note came to the offices recently that brought great inspiration to the entire team. A man in Egypt wrote Leading the Way a short note. Here's a summary. "I was proud to be born and raised in a Muslim family, never thinking I would ever leave Islam. However, I began to see Christians facing persecution and still maintaining love for their attackers. That made me seriously question my faith. One day I received a Bible from a customer, and as I read it, I also searched the internet for information proving the Bible wrong. Eventually, my studies led me to Dr. Youssef. The more I read the Bible and heard Dr. Youssef teach about biblical truth, the more my life changed. So eventually I called Leading the Way, and a team member led me to Jesus. I've since been attending a church, and I'm thankful now for the help as I too am experiencing oppression due to my own new faith. Our staff was so encouraged, seeing how Leading the Way played a part in reaching the lost and discipling a new brother for Christ. 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You can also speak with a ministry representative about resources and how to stand in support of Leading the Way when you call 1-300-133-589.
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0: Welcome to The Inquiry. Millions around the world live with sickle cell disease, a condition that causes immense pain.
1: Most affected is an African-American population, but other populations are affected.
0: Complex bone marrow and stem cell transplants have cured it for some. 7 years ago, a new cure emerged in the form of gene therapy.
2: If you can replace the cells in the bone marrow with cells that do not contain that genetic mutation, you could eliminate much of the pain and suffering.
0: The high cost of $2 million per patient creates a barrier.
3: Gene therapy is just a dream for our continent.
0: With 80% of cases in Africa and new technology emerging, are things improving for patients around the world? This week on The Inquiry, we're asking, are we closer to gene therapy for sickle cell disease being accessible? Join me, Daniel Rosny, after the latest world news.
4: BBC News with Govinda Gill. The former head of the company that operates Italian motorways, Giovanni Castellucci, has been sentenced to 12 years in prison over the collapse of a bridge in Genoa in 2018. He was accused of delaying planned maintenance of the Morandi Bridge. 43 people died when a section fell into the ravine below. The BBC's Davide Gionio witnessed the disaster.
5: I was actually in my hometown visiting my parents and was driving into town when the bridge collapsed, so I actually saw it, which was terrible. And since then, families of the victims have been calling for answers.
4: Our Global Affairs reporter Paul Moss has more details.
6: Maintenance was repeatedly delayed, warning signs were ignored. That, in essence, was the prosecution argument in a court case that is now reaching its climax. Now a court has ruled that the CEO of the company, which owned most of the shares in that section of the motorway, was responsible for failure to keep the bridge in a fit state of repair.
4: The commander of Ukraine's armed forces has warned that the country needs to focus on war and on effective strategy. Oleksandr Sirsky's comments come amidst a row with the outgoing defence minister. His ouster was sparked protests across Ukraine. Critics argue President Zelensky is putting domestic politics before the interest of the country's defence. Oleksiy Hotarenko is a prominent Ukrainian MP.
7: The answer is very simple. In the show of President Zelensky, there should be only one star. So Zelensky became suspicious about possible political ambitions of Minister of Defense. And when he feels something like this, he is getting rid of such people. He is moving them from high and important positions. I think it's not a good thing during the war.
4: The UN says more than 500 people are feared dead after two shipwrecks off Myanmar's coast. Both boats left Rakhine State in late June, carrying mostly Rohingya refugees. Jonathan Head reports from Bangkok.
8: With the Rohingya population caught in the middle of the civil war in Rakhine State and subjected to systematic discrimination and occasional violent attacks, increasing numbers have been making the dangerous journey across the Andaman Sea over the past year in the hope of reaching Malaysia. Almost all communications with Rakhine State have been cut, but human rights groups say reports of bodies being washed up in two different locations suggest that both boats may have capsized. The United Nations says safer routes must be found for Rohingya asylum seekers. Hundreds died.

0: report from a US group that there had been a recent large surge of Israeli attacks to levels not seen since the latest truce between Israel and Hamas came into force in October. The Algerian president, Abdelmadjid Tebboune, has offered condolences after a fire killed 11 people, including children, at an orphanage near the capital, Algiers. Civil defence officials say 19 others were injured. The cause of the blaze is unclear. Richard Kogoe reports from Nairobi.
1: Civil defence officials have not identified the victims or released their ages. Five people with disabilities were evacuated to safety. Prime Minister Sifi Crib has visited survivors at the Zeralda Bans Hospital and Mustafa Pacha University Hospital, where the injured are receiving treatment for burns, smoke inhalation and shock. Algeria has also been hit by an intense summer heatwave, which has caused multiple fires across its northern regions.
0: South African police say more than 8,000 foreign nationals have been arrested in the past 2 weeks in a nationwide operation against undocumented migrants. A spokesman says some face additional charges for serious crimes, including rape and murder. The operation has targeted illegal mining and organised crime. Wildlife authorities in Nepal have located and fitted a satellite tracking collar on a notorious wild elephant blamed for the deaths of at least 25 people. The animal was tracked in the western sector of Chitwan National Park after a 10-day search. It was tranquilized before officials fitted a device to monitor its movements. This will allow them to promptly deploy response teams to drive it back into the forest. BBC News.
2: Welcome to The Inquiry from the BBC World Service. I'm Daniel Rosny. Each week, one question, four expert witnesses and an answer. July 2019. Victoria Gray, a 34-year-old mother of four from Mississippi in the US, went into hospital. She was taking part in a trial to try and eliminate the effects of the debilitating condition she had, sickle cell disease. She was given a new treatment called gene therapy. Victoria became the first person to be cured from sickle cell disease using gene therapy.
3: Within minutes and the manual push of three valves of my edited cells, my life changed tremendously. I shed tears of joy.
2: In the years since, more people who've lived with lifelong pain have had this treatment, but not all. There are barriers to what scientists have discovered. The cost prevents millions from having a changed life like Victoria has had. This week on The Inquiry, we're asking, are we closer to gene therapy for sickle cell disease being accessible?
4: Part 1. The inherited gene.
5: The first documented case was over 100 years ago of sickle cell disease.
2: Dr. Natasha Archer is director of the sickle cell program at the Dana-Farber Boston Children's Cancer and Blood Disorders Center in the United States and can tell us more about what's referred to as a global health issue.
5: Sickle cell disease is an inherited blood cell disorder. It specifically affects the hemoglobin, which is the dominant protein in the red blood cell. The most common scenario is that two individuals with sickle cell trait or the carrier condition actually come together and their baby has two copies of a beta globin mutation, which is what causes the sickle cell disease. The hemoglobin that is made, instead of being healthy adult hemoglobin, it becomes the sickle hemoglobin.
2: Hemoglobin is what carries oxygen throughout the body. In sickle cell disease, abnormal sickle hemoglobin can reduce how effectively oxygen is delivered to tissues, and the misshapen cells block tiny blood vessels.
5: It starts to polymerize, which essentially just means that the hemoglobin molecules kind of stack onto each other. And when they stack onto each other, they end up making these very small but very hard and sticky rods. And these rods actually start to change the shape, the membrane of the red blood cell, which is the outer part of the red blood cell.
2: It makes the interior of the cells less flexible and changes its form
5: into what we would call a sickle or a banana shape. And they become pretty rigid. And so now, instead of having your typical red blood cell that's very flexible and can fit in through all blood vessels as it travels throughout the body, now you have a rigid banana or

0: icicle-shaped red blood cell that can potentially get stuck in smaller red blood cells, or maybe even just burst because it cannot go through a smaller red blood cell.
1: This can cause immense pain. It's often severe and lasts for several days or weeks. The most common areas affected are in the limbs or back. Patients describe it as feeling like they're being stabbed from the inside out, or like someone is hammering their bones. If the sickle-shaped red blood cells get stuck in smaller red blood cells, then it can lead to fatal consequences.
0: You have potentially end organ failure. And then when it comes to that breaking open of the red blood cell, we call that hemolysis or premature breaking of the red blood cell. As a result, you get anemia.
1: That's when someone has low levels of healthy red blood cells to carry oxygen throughout their body.
0: And while even though your bone marrow tries to compensate, tries to make more red blood cells as a result of that, it's hard to catch up because those blood cells are breaking down early.
1: The World Health Organization estimates around 8 million people in the world are living with sickle cell disease.
0: In the United States, the population that's most affected is an African-American population, but several other populations are affected.
1: Nearly 80% of all cases are located in sub-Saharan Africa. The disease usually needs lifelong treatment. Managing it requires staying well hydrated, which helps reduce the risk of red blood cells sickling and blocking blood vessels.
0: Most individuals are treated with a medication that, simply put, will increase the amount of fetal hemoglobin that an individual has. That's important because fetal hemoglobin is actually protective against sickle cell disease.
1: The risk of heart attack, stroke, and organ damage are all higher in people with sickle cell disease. These treatments help people live a longer and healthier life, but they don't eliminate the disease itself.
0: The cure for sickle cell disease is bone marrow transplantation or stem cell transplantation.
1: If we know what the cure is, why are people still suffering?
0: It's a great question. Bone marrow transplant is not a simple procedure. You receive chemotherapy to really wipe out your immune cells as well as your bone marrow. So now you're not making any blood cells anymore. So you're reliant on transfusions and are at significant risk for infection because you don't have any white blood cells and immune cells. After that, you have to get a donor who is a match. Now you would arrange this prior to actually getting the chemotherapy, but you would get a donor, which I would say about 20% of individuals maybe have a matched sibling donor. So then you would get the donor to donate their bone marrow, which is a procedure for that individual. And then it takes about anywhere from 4 to 6 weeks to really start to make and have enough blood cells to then kind of go out into the world.
1: Now there's gene therapy, which is relatively new when it comes to sickle cell disease, as it allows a patient to use their own stem cells. It's been described as a game changer. But one significant problem is that it costs at least $2 million per patient. Time for our second expert witness.
2: Part 2, the breakthrough.
3: I think that it is an unavoidable part of the conversation. The current cost of gene therapy is extraordinary.
1: Dr. Alexis Thompson is a pediatric hematologist at the Children's Hospital of Philadelphia and a professor of pediatrics at the University of Pennsylvania in the U.S.
3: Yeah, so I've been involved with research in sickle cell disease for really the bulk of my career, so 30, 40 years at this point.
1: A gene therapy clinical trial began in 2019 and concluded in 2024. The aim was for scientists to genetically engineer patients' bodies so they no longer produced mutated hemoglobin. The first patient technically cured from sickle cell disease as a result of gene therapy was within the first year of the trial. But how exactly does it work?
3: We realize that if you can replace the cells in the bone marrow with cells that do not contain that genetic mutation, that you could ameliorate and eliminate much of the pain and suffering and many of the other complications with sickle cell disease.
1: This is unlike the treatments that were already available.
3: Gene therapy, the patient is their own donor. The patient's cells are removed from their body, modified in a laboratory, and then returned to them in its simplest form. It does require collecting bone marrow cells, but not directly from the bone marrow. Patients are given medications that actually encourage bone marrow cells to circulate in the bloodstream for short periods of time.
1: So how is the therapy actually administered?
3: In an IV, in an intravenous line. And it's quite extraordinary in that cells that derive from the bone marrow know that that's where they're meant to be. And so once the cells are modified, they're returned to the patient into their bloodstream, and those cells make their way back to the bone marrow. Now, they will compete with their existing cells. And so one of the requirements, at least today, for gene therapy is the administration of chemotherapy.
1: That's the drug treatment that uses powerful medicines and is primarily used to kill off cancer cells. Here, though, it's used for a different reason.
3: It makes space in the bone marrow to receive these modified cells back, and it reduces the overall number of their existing cells that will continue to produce sickle hemoglobin. And so that's an essential component. Today, we can't do gene therapy, and for that matter, we can't do stem cell transplants without some way of reducing substantially the existing bone marrow.
1: But there are side effects.
3: The patient is relatively sick for a short period of time. There typically is hair loss, mouth sores, fatigue, anemia where your red blood cell falls, risk of bleeding, risk of infection. There are also longer term, more rare complications related to the liver and the lungs. Chemotherapy also has other risks associated with it, including infertility and a small risk of cancer from the drugs themselves.
1: Researchers estimate that the life expectancy for people with sickle cell is 20 years lower than the general population. And that's in richer countries like the US and the UK. Around half of children who have the disease in low-income countries in Africa don't make it past the age of 5. It is the most widespread genetic disorder in the region, with around 1,000 babies born every day with a high risk of having it. And the survival statistics are stark. Infection or severe anemia is the main cause of death.
3: There are three different directions that will be major improvements that would expand the accessibility of gene therapy. One is looking at the current forms of gene therapy that could conceivably be done without using chemotherapy. Another route for improvement is something called in vivo gene therapy. And so the current forms are called ex vivo gene therapy because the modification occurs outside the body, or ex vivo. In vivo would allow us to actually infuse or to give the patient the machinery that they need and for the modification to occur within their own body. It would eliminate multiple steps, conceivably, of the current form of gene therapy. If we were able to do this, one could imagine having this more widely available in places like sub-Saharan Africa. Now, the third approach is small molecules. These are agents that can modify the genes, often with something that is taken orally.
1: And are we talking 20 years, 30 years? What's your best estimate?
3: We may be seeing this sooner than later. It's hard to predict exactly when, but we could be in that space within the next 3 to 5 years.
1: If we take the current estimate that there are around 8 million people with sickle cell disease globally, and we multiply that by the $2 million it costs for gene therapy, that amounts to $16 trillion. To put that into perspective, that's roughly half of the United States' annual GDP, or, in another comparison, it's around 1,000 times greater than the combined estimated market value of every player at this year's FIFA World Cup.
3: Today, I don't think that anyone could envision undergoing gene therapy if they did not live in an environment where there was either employment-based or government-supported insurance.
1: Before we hear from our final two guests, I wanted to thank you for listening to The Inquiry on the BBC World Service, as well as recommend other health-related episodes we've covered in the past, such as Why Does Ebola Keep Coming Back? Why Are More People Getting Lyme Disease? And Have We Seen a Breakthrough in Preventing Genetic Diseases? If you'd like to hear more, please do search and subscribe for them on The Inquiry's podcast feed on whichever platform you use.
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1: Daily treatment for those with sickle cell is required for people to live normal lives. Antibiotics to prevent infection, drugs to treat the blood cells, and dietary supplements to help with the anemia. For many living in Africa, it's a choice between medicine and meals.
4: Gene therapy is just a dream for our continent.
1: Dr. Leon Chilolo is Professor of Pediatrics and Hematology at the University of Mbuji-Mayi in the Democratic Republic of Congo. The Central African country is one of the most affected nations in the world when it comes to sickle cell disease. There are more than 50,000 cases per year. Families are faced with severe economic burdens to cope with the condition.
4: Most of the sub-Saharan Africa countries is mainly dominated by poverty. The majority of people is living in the rural areas, and we have an inequity in the distribution of the healthcare access.
1: Unaffordable medicine in this part of the world is not unique to this condition. Between 70 and 90% of all medicines in Africa are imported, which inflates the cost. But there's another issue which is important for our understanding too.
4: Stigma is really a problem, you know?
1: Part of the explanation for this has deep cultural roots. In Yoruba and Igbo, languages of Nigeria, there are terms used for people with sickle cell. They're roughly translated as born to die, or the children that come and go. In some communities, people see sickle cell patients as being marked somehow, having been chosen by the devil or cursed. There is also a concern that it's preventing people from being diagnosed in the first place. It's well documented that in the DRC specifically, there is a general vaccine and medicine hesitancy. So even if mass treatment was to be available, not all would take up the offer.
4: Sometimes it's due to misinformation. Sometimes people think that some vaccines are not useful. So you remember during the COVID period, some communities refused the vaccines because they suspected that they will not be able to get babies. And I think the problem is due to the less education of people.
1: Despite this region having the highest rates of sickle cell patients in the world, many people aren't even being diagnosed. That level of testing just doesn't exist in the same way as it does in other richer countries. So if people aren't getting tested, are any getting advanced treatment?
4: Bone marrow transplant is only realized in the sub-Saharan countries, at least to my knowledge, in Nigeria and now in Tanzania. But the problem of the bone marrow transplant is the cost. When people go to the hospital, first they can have blood transfusion. But blood transfusion is not so safe in most of the sub-Saharan African countries. Patients are at risk of viral infections like hepatitis B or C, HIV infections, but also iron overload. The second treatment available is treatment for pain, but opioids are very rare in most of the hospitals. And I think that the best drug that we can offer nowadays to the patients in Africa is Aduxurea.
1: That drug is offered globally to patients, and it helps keep their red blood cells round and flexible. While much of the discussion is now focused on new advances around gene therapy, our third expert witness reminds us that there are much simpler gains still needed in Africa, regarding it as a public health problem. Gene therapy in Africa, as we've heard, is described as a dream. But what about more developed countries? Time for our final expert witness.
2: Part 4, the new direction.
1: We've heard how landmark gene therapy treatment doesn't necessarily mean accessibility. So what needs to change for that to happen? Professor Baba Inyusa is a consultant paediatrician in the School of Life Course and Population Sciences at King's College London in the United Kingdom. He's also the founder of the Sickle Cell Cohort Research Foundation in Nigeria.
5: Early diagnosis is actually not very costly. So we have proven this through the establishment of pilots for newborn screening in a number of countries, including Ghana, Nigeria, Tanzania. Actually, that has improved the outcome. So if you can prioritize newborn screening, prioritize the use of penicillin, which is preventing infection, it improves the outcome as well. And the use of hydroxyurea is actually very cheap. So the issue is that there is really aspect of prioritization and also for governments in these areas to actually pay great attention.
1: Geography is a barrier when it comes to expertise. Awareness of the condition, though, has drastically improved in recent years with new initiatives launched.
5: India has a very large burden of disease, and just over 2 years ago, the government committed itself to reducing the burden by introducing diagnosis, early diagnosis, and also providing preventive therapies and also providing hydroxyurea. So that is changing the narrative for people living with sickle cell disease. And we are also hoping that a new direction that some of the governments have now met that actually it will improve the outcome as well. People, even in high-income countries, because of the social characters of their population, they are also suffering in terms of access to a number of care, either through the lack of insurance, and also even education level and social status is actually known to be associated with poor outcomes.
1: In the United States, there isn't a free national healthcare system. Most people rely on private insurance, although many Americans face medical debt and avoid treatment because of it. When we look at the black population, which, as we've heard, is the predominant community affected by sickle cell disease, recent estimates suggest that more than 10% of those not insured in the U.S. are black.
5: In the U.S., in childhood, the outcome is much better. But as they move into adult care, where the health services for adult living with sickle cell disease is not as good as the pediatric, the outcome actually is much worse. But this is not the situation in the United Kingdom or in Europe, because pediatric and adult services are linked and healthcare is basically provided at the point of need, not dependent on your insurance or depends on your health status.
1: At the beginning of July this year, the US FDA, that's the Food and Drug Administration, approved expanded use of gene therapy in children as young as two with inherited blood disorders. This includes sickle cell disease. It is the first time treatment like this has been made available for that age group, but it still comes at that high cost.
5: But there are efforts to try and produce gene therapy that does not require that level of cost, because it's going to be given directly into the patient without giving chemotherapy. So the whole question is whether this would have an important impact on the life of patients living with sickle cell disease. The answer is yes, if, for example, we're able to get the much cheaper, much affordable form of in vivo gene therapy, if that actually comes into being, that would definitely be a game changer. But it's a bit way off. But currently, some patients, their lives have changed because they've had this treatment. Sickle cell disease has been like an orphan disease where we feel there's also some racial issues as well, in the sense that the emphasis for this condition, which has a majority from African origin, is not really the same priority that is compared to other conditions. Whereas a child born in London will survive, over 99% will survive into adulthood. In Nigeria, for example, less than 10% will survive beyond the age of 10 years. In fact, the mortality was much higher than that. So there are a significant number of challenges. And then some of the new therapies that are actually coming up also are not accessible because of cost.
1: So to answer our original question, are we closer to gene therapy for sickle cell disease being accessible? Yes, we are closer, but there is still a long way to go to relieve the pain for millions. Gene therapy has changed what's possible. It offers the prospect of something few believed could be true, a cure. Scientific breakthroughs, though, don't automatically become public health breakthroughs. And until this landmark treatment becomes dramatically cheaper, the vast majority around the world will continue to rely on the basics, early diagnoses and preventative medicines. In some places, getting just that is a challenge in itself, with medical hesitancy still a barrier. This edition of The Inquiry was presented by Daniel Rosny. The producer was Matt Toulson. The researcher was Evie Apsley. The editor was Tom Bigwood. And the technical producer was Cameron Ward.
6: This is the BBC World Service, exploring how to make cities a better place to live. Cities around the world are growing fast.
7: The growth, if we look at it, has been tremendous.
6: But many of them are suffering chronic problems.
8: The city is somewhere where people come to for employment, but at the price of compromising their dignity of home.
6: How can we make cities a better place for humans to live? I'm Myra Anubi, and in a special edition of People Fixing the World, recorded in Nairobi, I'm meeting the innovators who are working to improve city life for everyone.
9: Waste is not waste unless it is wasted.
8: If affordable housing can be sustainable, nobody else has any excuse.
7: When you put the human being at the center of your activity, you're able to start advancing your city.
10: Nairobi Solution Seekers, Tuesday at 7 GMT.
11: Coming up on World Business Express in 20 minutes, the world's biggest chip maker reports another record quarter. We'll explain what TSMC's results tell us about the future of artificial intelligence. We'll also have the latest snapshot of the US economy from retail sales and job figures. Before that, on Business Daily, can the proposed Paramount One merger survive mounting opposition from regulators and creators after the latest world news?
12: BBC News with Govinda Gill. The former head of the company that operates Italian motorways, Giovanni Castellucci, has been sentenced to 12 years in prison over the collapse of the Morandi Bridge in Genoa in 2018. 31 others were convicted in connection with the deaths of 43 people. The judges found the bridge had been improperly maintained. President Volodymyr Zelensky of Ukraine has appealed for unity after his decision to remove the defense minister prompted protests in Kyiv. He said Mykhailo Fedorov had fallen out with the commander of the armed forces and he regretted having to choose between them. The United Nations says two boats carrying more than 500 Rohingya Muslims may have capsized off the coast of Myanmar. The Rohingya have been fleeing conflict and persecution in Rakhine State. The head of the World Health Organization says Ebola is spreading across the Democratic Republic of Congo faster than witnessed in any previous outbreak. It's now the third largest on record. Pakistan has urged Iran and the US to halt current hostilities and return to negotiations. Overnight explosions were heard across Iran. Tehran hit back with drone strikes. Health officials in Gaza say Israeli strikes have killed at least five people. A new report says there's been a surge of Israeli attacks to levels not seen since the latest truce came into force. Britain has sanctioned 11 people and entities suspected of financing the war in Sudan through the illicit trading of gold. All are Sudanese, but they trade internationally. Wildlife rangers in Nepal have fitted a satellite tracking collar on a notorious wild elephant blamed for the deaths of at least 25 people. They'll monitor its movements so they can react if it gets close to inhabited areas. That's the latest BBC News.
13: So the company that brought us this...
14: Did you ever make anything happen? Anything you couldn't explain? You're a wizard, Harry.
13: And the company that gave us this...
15: Good morning, aviators. This is your captain speaking.
13: Are trying to become one. Paramount and Warner Brothers, two of Hollywood's most powerful players, are pushing for a $110 billion merger that would see them become one super studio. Executives say it's the only way to survive the streaming wars, but now 12 attorneys general, regulators around the world and a whole host of creators are saying no deal. So today we're asking, how does Paramount and its ambitious chief executive David Ellison make their dream deal a reality? And what does the hold-up, the row, and any future resolution mean for all of us when it comes to what's on our screens, big, small, and handheld? Yes, that's today's episode of Power Players from Business Daily. I'm Will Bain, here in the UK.
16: I'm Michelle Fleury, here in New York.
13: And with Rahul Tandon still endangering sunbathing snakes on the golf courses of Greater Calcutta, we've drafted in this week, Michelle, after you dissed our accountancy chops last week on the podcast, we've drafted in some Hollywood glamour this week, some expertise. Dawn Chmielewski is going to join Michelle and me this week, entertainment business correspondent for Reuters, joining us from, for now at least, Dawn, the cinema capital of the world in LA. Thanks for being with us.
17: Thank you.
13: I was trying to think of a more original film, perhaps comp, for what's going on in terms of your working life at the moment. But are you Bill Murray in Groundhog Day here at the moment, covering this story?
17: It does. That is an apt. That is an apt description. It seems as though Paramount has been at the center of every media deal over the last 2 years. So here we are again.
13: This has been going on since September. This particular will they, won't they, with Warner Brothers as well. I mean, what? Just like we'll come into it more, I suppose. But what's the mood in Hollywood that this is kind of turning into Groundhog Day?
17: You know, there was a feeling, perhaps even a week ago, that this deal was inevitable. Paramount had gained approvals around the world. The U.S. Justice Department gave it a thumbs up, and it seemed as though it was cruising toward a deal closed by the end of potentially even July, right? But the California and other states' attorneys general had other plans, as you described at the
13: time. Yeah, Michelle, to stretch our film kind of analogies to absolute breaking point, that sort of piece in Lord of the Rings, "Thou shalt not pass." That's basically been this week from these 12 top legal officers across the states. Why don't you round us up on what happened, what their decision was?
16: Yeah, from blockbuster to will this be a flop? I think that's the key question. And you've got these 12 states' attorneys general kind of coming in here. And I was going through the legal document, sort of picking out some of the lines that they've kind of put in their lawsuit. And they're saying, this merger combines two of the nation's five major film distributors, and it will give them 85% control. They say that for every dollar generated by wide-release theatrical films and basic cable channels in this country, the combined company will pocket more than a quarter. So, you know, it's about competition. They're saying this will have a huge impact on it.
13: Well, shall we hear from one of them? Because Rob Bonta, who's been leading this sort of coalition, if you like, of attorneys general across the United States, he's the attorney general for California, and he spoke to Gideon Long and the team on World Business Report a little earlier this week.
18: Well, you have two major, highly diversified companies trying to engage in a $110 billion merger that would be the largest deal of its kind in the history of Hollywood. And they have been longtime competitors. And now all of a sudden will be merged into one company that will give them negotiating power in specific markets that will extinguish competition.
13: Dawn, how much of a shock was this?
17: It was not a shock. Bonta has been signaling that this deal ran afoul of antitrust law. He has been hinting that he had been weighing it. We'd had conversations with a number of individuals and groups in Hollywood who are briefing Bonta on kind of the mechanics of the industry. So it was not a surprise that Bonta and the other major states here in the U.S. would challenge this deal.
13: And that brings us to the specifics here, Michelle, as well. So we heard a little bit of Rob Bonta laying it out, but just fill out the rest of, I mean, he's really blunt. He goes on in that interview with Gideon, and people can hear that on the World Business Report podcast. He goes on to kind of basically say, this is illegal, full stop, in his mind.
16: Yeah, so it all centres around, you know, not to get into the legal weeds here, but around the Clayton Act, which is part of the antitrust law here in America about market control and who controls how much. And that is sort of what they're kind of using, the part of the law that they're using to challenge this deal, to say, well, hang on, this is going to, under Section 7 of the Clayton Act, prosecutors are trying to show that competition is going to be harmed in the future. They don't have to show that there's a monopoly today. And then the question is also, Dawn, you know, what it means for consumers.
17: In the end, what the attorneys general are arguing is if a combined studio has so much market power, it can actually command higher fees from the movie theaters that are licensing the rights to show the biggest films in the world. And that can translate to either to higher ticket prices for consumers or less money in the coffers for these movie theaters to make improvements like better seating or better concessions or bigger screens. That's how the attorneys general say this might harm not just the exhibitors, but also the consumer.
13: And that's the slightly mad thing, guys, about all of this, isn't it? That you've got these actions in the United States going on at state level, but you've also got regulators all around the world, lots of places where our listeners are, either clearing this deal, Brazil, South Korea, South Africa, Australia, all saying it's all okay, go ahead, Canada too. And then other jurisdictions, here in the UK, for example, the European Union, so the 27 bloc across Europe, looking at completely different bits of this deal. So the UK seems to be worried about what goes on with the TV channels. The European Union is worried about where the money for this deal is coming from. Michelle, it's a sort of real kind of web, isn't it, of intricacies, I guess, that they're trying to work their way through here, Paramount.
16: Look, I think there's going to be a lot of lawyers collecting a lot of fees on this one.
13: It's always the way, isn't it? Lawyers always do seem to be the winner.
16: Yeah, and because we should point out, we were talking about the Writers Guild of America just now, the labour union that represents film and TV writers. Theirs is a separate lawsuit from the one brought by the attorneys general. So there's multiple lawsuits here in America, as you say, challenges on the regulatory front globally. I guess the question is, you know, Paramount, what are they going to do? What are they saying? And you know, what has been their early reaction to this? I mean, I don't know if Dawn, you've been following sort of how they've responded.
17: Oh, I have. Paramount is insisting this deal is pro-competitive. They're arguing, look, the world has changed. And the biggest competitors aren't necessarily other studios. They're technology giants that are also playing this place. Players like Apple and Amazon, who have enormous resources. So Paramount is arguing, look, we need to combine to fortify ourselves and compete.
13: You're listening to Business Daily on the BBC World Service. I'm Will Bain with Michelle Fleury and Dawn Shimolevsky, and today we are talking about the Paramount Warner Brothers deal. Bluntly, will it ever happen, or is it left in legal limbo forever? Michelle, we started getting there, didn't we, about David Ellison, the boss of Paramount, and what they say about all this, about this deal and why it's necessary. I mean, they don't think it's necessary. They seem to sort of almost see this as existential, right?
16: Yeah, I mean, again, I want to go back to the statement from Paramount in response to this lawsuit. I mean, let me just read you this. They say the practical effect of this lawsuit is to shield those dominant streaming platforms like Netflix and technology companies from much needed competition. And that's at the heart of this. They think that they need to be bigger to kind of succeed. And have a listen to David Ellison, the boss of Paramount. Here he is talking to CNBC a while back, long before this lawsuit, about sort of the kind of philosophy behind this deal.
19: For the creator economy, having another scaled buyer as a place that where we want to grow, and our only way to obviously grow and to get the first place in streaming is to invest more in content. That's going to be good for the creator economy. It's going to be good for Hollywood.
13: We should say, Michelle, they are not the only ones, are they? You and I talked about Disney, Dawn, on the podcast with Rahul a couple of weeks ago. Bigger is better is the mantra, and not just in media, is it, right now? We're seeing it actually in sort of big tech, in AI, in lots of spaces, that actually the financial firepower you need in global business to compete is such that actually all of them are looking for this sort of scale.
17: It's true. I mean, look, you know, Paramount, even after it acquired Skydance, is still a tiny competitor in the world market, and it's arguing that its competition isn't just, you know, those vying for the TV screen, you know, in our living rooms or the TV screen in theaters, but all of our entertainment time. We're looking at social media feeds. We're looking at TikTok clips. So it is a world where the competitors are global in scale and have enormous resources. So Paramount, like every other company, is arguing it needs more heft. It needs more IP, and it needs to be just simply a larger force to compete.
16: So I mean, it sounds like you agree with the rationale behind the deal.
17: I understand the argument they're making, but let's also be clear that it is also an existential moment here in Hollywood. There are concerns that a deal like this, with something like $80 billion in debt, is going to necessarily result in some cuts. Mm. It's going to result in thousands of people perhaps being out of work. It's going to result in perhaps reduced film slate or reduced purchasing as this combined entity tries to service the debt and create content. That's not Paramount's stance, but that is what some in Hollywood are seeing. And some in Hollywood really fear from this consolidation is fewer buyers, fewer opportunities.
13: The other thing, and again, you two would be much better placed being in the States than me to get across this, is, let's be blunt about it, the politics of all of this, right? Because there are TV channels tied up in this, one of them being CNN, the news channel. There is the fact that the Ellison family, Larry Ellison, the founder of Oracle, David Ellison's dad, is a big donor to the Trump campaign and is seen at lots of his events. And Dawn, as a result, these 12 attorneys general were all, I think I'm right in saying that every single one of them was Democrat, right? And these are elected right. officials too. So how much is the politics in the backdrop of all of this? And you've met David Ellison. Tell us a little bit about him too in that context.
17: Well, let's start. David Ellison is actually very well liked. He's an incredibly genial, you know, nice guy who, as Michelle was mentioning earlier, truly loves movies. I mean, he just is passionate about it and is a powerful advocate. And if you talk to, you know, I've talked to Jane Fonda, who adores him. You know, she's concerned about the outcome of this merger, but he's an incredibly popular figure in Hollywood because he has such passion for the industry. And he's also a new generation of media mogul, someone who actually comes from the industry and loves it. And he's not, you know, an accountant or, you know, you know, he's not a number cruncher, right? He's a guy who loves the industry and loves storytelling. So in some corners of the industry, people are rooting for him. So he is not this monster, but it's hard to ignore the politics that you mention. All of the Democratic attorneys general who brought this suit all mention, you know, that the Trump administration has not done its job in terms of its regulatory review, that that it was somehow that the Ellisons are favored and therefore the deal got a glide path to approval. So politics is definitely coloring this.
13: Well, where do we go next then, Dawn? You were chatting just before we got going about this case on Friday. Tell us about that, because that seems the next natural step for where we're going.
17: The Rob Bonta, the California Attorney General, and other attorneys general are arguing or requesting a temporary restraining order. They're asking the courts to halt this deal so that the courts can consider the arguments that the attorneys general laid out, that this deal actually is anti-competitive. And that will have consequences for Paramount, some economic consequences should it result in a delay.
16: Yeah, I mean, to pick up what Dawn was saying there, you know, when you've got a $110 billion corporate wedding and you've got 12 angry state attorneys general crashing the party, the costs add up quickly. And that's because, you know, it was so keen to get this deal across the finish line that Paramount legally committed to paying out $650 million every quarter that the deal is delayed past October.
17: That is $7 million a day for every day that this deal goes beyond September 30th. So that is the actual cost of this.
16: And bear in mind that, you know, federal antitrust lawsuits, they take on average 8 months to resolve. So imagine how long this is going to take to drag out through the courts. You know, Paramount is just going to burn through billions of dollars to keep this deal alive.
13: And is that why, Michelle, I'm just looking to my left here at the screen, Paramount's shares down 36%, nearly 37% this year?
16: Yeah, I mean, this is a real fear. What happens? Investors thought, this was done, that with the DOJ approval, with regulators smiling on it favorably in other parts of the world, that the worst was behind them. Now the nightmare is resurrected. And bear in mind, there isn't just that ticking fee that we just talked about. But if the deal does collapse, Paramount is on the hook for $7 billion termination fee to Warner Brothers.
13: For you, Michelle, then, like, we've used the word existential already in this. We've talked about the ticking clock. We've talked about a bomb ready to go. Like, there's no ifs here, then, from what you're saying. This has got to happen, basically, from Paramount's perspective, however it's done.
16: Yeah, I mean, David Ellison has bet the house on it. You know, he's trying to build an empire here. And you look at, instead, you know, so desperate was he to kind of beat out Netflix that there's now a financial trapdoor that it finds itself stuck in.
13: Dawn?
17: I think that this is the best action thriller that Hollywood has produced in the last year.
13: The only thing is, it sounds like you're going to be watching it for quite a lot longer. Come on then, Warner Mount, that's the portmanteau people have gone for. Dawn, as our guest, you go first. Will it be a company then?
17: That is an excellent question. It is so hard for me to guess. If I were to bet, I would imagine that this deal concludes with some concessions. Bonta is looking for some structural remedies. He hasn't articulated what those are, but perhaps there's a way that this deal gets done with some concessions.
13: Michelle, I tend to kind of think that the Ellisons, Larry and David, have shown over the years that they do find a way. So it might be bumpy, but they get there. What do you think?
16: Look, I mean, I think the financial incentives for this company to follow through on this are so high, it's hard not to see, you know, any compromises being done just to get it done. But if you're Netflix, of course, you're sitting back, maybe they are the ones eating the popcorn here, just watching how this plays out.
13: Dawn, we've been so grateful for all your time. Thanks so much for coming on Power Players. We really appreciate it.
17: Thanks, well, Michelle.
13: Dawn Shimilevsky of Reuters there. Thanks so much to all of you for listening as well. Remember, if you don't already, we'd really appreciate it if you subscribe to the podcast, to search for Business Daily, wherever you get yours from. And if while you're there, you do have time to give us a 5-star review, then we would really appreciate it because it massively helps us. But that's just about it from us. Thanks so much for listening.

0: Another record for the world's biggest chip maker, TSMC. It's World Business Express from the BBC World Service. I am Bisi Adebayo. Also, we'll have the latest snapshots of the US economy from retail sales and job figures. And we'll also visit Europe's biggest port as Rotterdam tries to reinvent itself for a greener future. The company behind many of the world's most advanced computer chips has reported another record quarter. Taiwan Semiconductor Manufacturing Company, or TSMC, which makes chips for products including Apple's iPhones and NVIDIA's AI processors, says profits jumped by more than 77%. While the world's biggest contract chip maker says demand remains extremely strong and it's investing billions more to expand production. Joan Chow is research manager at TrendForce in Taipei.
1: Everyone knows that AI is quite strong. What TSMC said about AI is even stronger than our original expectation. And they said the AI demand is stronger and stronger even through 2030. And I'm a bit surprised that they can even do the upward revision on their year-over-year performance in this year to 40% year-over-year growth. And also revising up their CapEx plan to $60 to $64 billion. This capital expenditure that they spending monies on expanding their capacity, building up new fabs, maybe in the R&D development. I think that's a positive part.
0: The biggest US tech companies are expected to spend more than $700 billion on AI this year. How much of that is flowing through companies like TSMC?
1: We all know that TSMC will be a lot benefit from the investment, but it's hard to make that as a number.
0: Is there a risk, really, that the AI market could be becoming too dependent on one company to make the world's most advanced chips?
1: I think all of the customer already, they don't want to put all of the orders in just one company. So, of course, Samsung and Intel are also trying to make some advanced chips. And I think Intel already, they're making the CPU for also server and also AI servers. But we know TSMC is the biggest one and they make most of the chips.
0: Despite the tariffs, trade tensions and geopolitical uncertainty, demand for AI chips remains incredibly strong. So has AI become largely immune to those headwinds?
1: The geopolitical risk is still happening. I think that's also one of the reasons why TSMC need to enlarge their investment amounts in Arizona. And also, we still see supply chains moving like back to China or out of China because of the AI demand is too strong.
0: Joan Chow from TrendForce there. Well, the latest figures from the United States suggest consumers are still spending despite ongoing economic uncertainty and the impact of tariffs. Retail sales rose in June, helped by strong online shopping, while fewer Americans than expected filed for unemployment benefits, pointing to a resilient labor market. I spoke to Samira Hussein, our business correspondent in New York.
2: Even though these retail sales are coming in lower compared to last month, we're still seeing that consumers are spending. And if you take out things like petrol, well, we saw that retail sales actually went up by 0.7% in that 1 month period. And we saw that people were purchasing some bigger ticket items like new vehicles. And then also Amazon Prime Day. That's always a big money maker.
0: And it's been a very busy period in the United States. We're talking, you know, the U.S. hosting the FIFA World Cup. It recently celebrated its 250th anniversary. So how much of all of these are being factored in the numbers?
2: It certainly is having an impact, but some cities, of course, are going to be feeling more of the impact than others. So with regards to the World Cup, if you're not one of the host cities, you're not seeing a lot of that revenue coming in.
0: Samira Hussein in New York. Well, let's talk about NVIDIA now because it has unveiled a new AI model for robots as it expands its presence in Japan. Well, let's bring in Nicholas Hyatt, who is lead alternatives analyst at Hargreaves Lansdown. Nicholas, is physical AI and robotics the next big opportunity for the company?
3: So far, AI models have all been about making office and research work and workers more efficient. Physical AI would move that revolution out of labs and offices and into factories and the service sector. I mean, that could be easier said than done, but it would be a massive opportunity for companies like NVIDIA. Actually, I think the size of the opportunity isn't the real issue. The big question is how society would adjust to a world where there are just fewer jobs for humans to do, and who would buy all these AI-generated products and services if humans are out of work?
0: Well, we'll wait to see how that goes then. Nicholas Hyatt from Hargreaves Lansdowne, thank you. The UK government has taken British Steel into full public ownership from Chinese company Jingye to protect the future of steel production, it said. The country's last factory that makes steel from scratch faced closure last year after Jingye said the plant in northern England was no longer financially viable. It employs nearly 3,000 people. Now, the Dutch port of Rotterdam is Europe's largest freight hub and is home to some of the continent's biggest oil terminals. But now it's pitching itself as a green port with a promise to slash energy emissions. Our correspondent Anna Holligan has more.
4: The port of Rotterdam has a problem.
5: Our current emissions are 29 million tons of CO2.
4: The equivalent of
5: 60,000 return flights from Amsterdam to Los Angeles.
4: We're driving through the vast industrial site with Mark van Dijk, head of external relations, the Port of Rotterdam Authority.
5: It's not very good. Sometimes we are just waiting till there is one magic solution that suddenly solves all the climate emissions. Well, I can promise you that won't be there.
4: Sheltering from the wind, director of the environmental group Advocates for the Future, Michael van Vissen.
6: We are not asking to shut down the port immediately. This is a really big industry. We are still, as a society, very dependent on it.
4: He's launched a lawsuit to compel the port to reach its own climate targets faster.
6: What the port is doing right now, they are building up enough things while not having a plan to build off the existing fossil industry that what we know in 2050 should not be here anymore.
4: Among other things, the port is developing a hydrogen hub, investing in on and offshore power. And there's also an effort to mitigate CO2 emissions with carbon capture and storage.
7: So do you think those innovations that they're working on will have any real impact?
6: To be honest, no.
4: Oscar van Veen is the port's director of innovation.
7: Do you see innovations being capable of getting to the point where the people who are working in the fossil fuel industry now will have been redeployed into something that's cleaner
8: and
7: greener?
8: Absolutely. There still be factories, only it will be on hydrogen. But the vision will be the same, but the noise will be different, I think.
4: But many of the biggest emitters in this port answer to headquarters in the US or China. If the rules in Rotterdam become too tight, they can simply move. And a contrast in legislation sharpens Rotterdam's concern and the activists' resolve.
6: If we can get a court to say, you really need to do something against climate change, that can set a precedent not only for the Netherlands, but for the world as a whole.
4: The port insists they are heading in the same direction. The disagreement is over how fast.
0: Anna Holligan in the port of Rotterdam there. And that's it from World Business Express. Please subscribe to get the latest. You don't want to miss a thing. All you need to do is search for World Business Express. I am Bisi Adebayo. Thanks for listening. And don't forget, you can also catch World Business Reports with my colleague Gideon Long much later.
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12: Hello, I'm Johnny Diamond. 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
12: Welcome to Outside Source with me, James Reynolds, live from the floor of the BBC's newsroom in central London. We often begin this programme either with news of conflict from the Middle East or Ukraine, or with news of disaster, most recently from Venezuela, or simply with politics from any number of countries. But on days in which those stories bring us semi-routine updates, we want to look at other stories. This hour, then, we'll start with a story filed by our science editor, Victoria Gill. She posts the following. A monkey that has striking pinkish-orange lips and a black face and lives in the forests of the Democratic Republic of Congo has been confirmed as a new species. Conservationists first reported seeing the unusual-looking animal back in 2008, but only had one blurry photo of it. Locals knew about it. They even had a name for it. Now the monkey has been officially found and classified. On the programme, we'll hear from conservationists.
14: BBC News with Govinda Gill. 32 people have been found guilty on charges including negligence and manslaughter, which led to the collapse of a bridge near the Italian city of Genoa. 43 people were killed when sections of the Morandi Viaduct fell apart during a storm in 2018. Here's our global affairs reporter, Paul Moss.
15: It was an accident which saw dozens of cars plunge to the ground, but an Italian court has ruled it was an accident waiting to happen. One of the pillars which supported the Morandi Viaduct hadn't had any maintenance since 1967, and Italian prosecutors showed that vital safety work was then delayed. The company which operated the motorway was held responsible, and the former CEO of its majority shareholder, Giovanni Castellucci, has now been sentenced to 12 years in prison. Senior colleagues and staff at a maintenance company were also convicted.
14: The commander of Ukraine's armed forces has warned that the country needs to focus on war and on effective strategy. Oleksandr Syrsky's comments came amidst a row with the outgoing defence minister, who it was announced on Wednesday is to be replaced. The move has sparked nationwide protests. Critics argue President Zelensky is putting domestic politics before the interests of defence. Sarah Rainsford is in Ukraine.
16: Mikhail Fedorov has revealed that he lost his job because of a clash with Ukraine's commander-in-chief, General Syrsky. President Zelensky chose the general over his minister, but he has sorely underestimated the backlash. Mr. Fedorov has praised General Syrsky for saving the country, as he put it, at the start of Russia's full-scale invasion. But he says the war has been transformed since then and Ukraine needs change too. This is an extraordinary intervention and President Zelensky will have to step carefully to prevent it becoming a crisis of confidence in Ukraine's military leadership and his own.
14: The UN says more than 500 people are feared dead after two shipwrecks off Myanmar's coast. Both boats left Rakhine State in late June, carrying mostly Rohingya refugees. Jonathan Head reports from Bangkok.
17: With the Rohingya population caught in the middle of the civil war in Rakhine State and subjected to systematic discrimination and occasional violent attacks, increasing numbers have been making the dangerous journey across the Andaman Sea over the past year in the hope of reaching Malaysia. Almost all communications with Rakhine State have been cut, but human rights groups say reports of bodies being washed up in two different locations suggest that both boats may have capsized. The United Nations says safer routes must be found for Rohingya asylum seekers. Hundreds die every year making the sea crossing, and they are often abused by the people smugglers transporting them.
14: World News from the BBC. The WHO is warning that Congo's Ebola outbreak is spreading fast, with June recording more infections than any previous outbreak, making it the world's third largest on record. More than 350 patients have recovered, but

0: is Zhang Zhidong.
1: A Chinese man operating a massive drug trafficking and money laundering network is arrested in Cuba and could soon be extradited to the U.S.
2: Zhang Zhidong, who's better known as his street name Brother Wong, he's accused of working with Mexican cartels to transport fentanyl and...
0: The news of Zhang Zhidong's arrest in November 2025 made headlines around the world. The United States government announced it caught one of the most wanted men. I'm Shuang Yuan. I'm a journalist with the BBC's Global China Unit. I'm trying to understand how a student from China's most prestigious university ended up as, according to law enforcement, one of the most significant drug traffickers in the world. This is the Chinese Fentanyl King for the documentary on the BBC World Service.
3: All right.
4: Hey, Sean, what's
3: up? Hi again. Very, very nice to meet you finally.
4: Welcome to the heat in every sense.
0: Welcome to the heat in every sense. Miguel Ángel's way of welcoming me to his hometown, Culiacán, known as the cradle of the cartels.
4: Now, Culiacán is pretty violent these days. You know, the two different factions, as you know, Chapos and Mayos, are like clashing almost anywhere, everywhere.
0: Miguel Ángel drives us to a safe house in a rundown part of the city. We knock on the heavy metal gate and enter a compound. High walls on all sides. We're introduced to Luis, obviously not his real name. An actor is speaking his words, translated verbatim. One hot afternoon in 2019, Luis says he was at a ranch on the edge of the city, running errands for his boss, when he was told to stop what he was doing and guard the perimeter.
5: Then this man showed up. He came to talk to the bosses. I saw him from a distance because I was on duty, standing outside on security. It was a Chinese guy who came here to offer his products.
0: The product he's offering? Precursor chemicals needed to produce fentanyl, a synthetic opioid that has killed hundreds of thousands of Americans over the past decade.
5: That was when they came and said we are going to bring in this drug and we are going to do this. Then he pulled out some money and they start hanging it out. Da, da, da. Courtesy of the new boss, number one.
0: Number one is Zhang Zhidong, also known by his alias, Brother Wong. Luis says the cash tips were the sign of what was to come.
5: They opened the window to a new drug. That's when it started generating jobs for us. People gave him affectionate nicknames. He was called Number One, the King of Fentanyl. That is when the fentanyl songs started playing.
0: Luis is talking about narcocorridos, ballads about the cartels sung by local folk musicians.
3: How do you think he managed to become Number One, become the King of Fentanyl?
5: Well, mainly because of his brain, his intelligence more than anything, and because of the opportunities he had back where he came from.
0: I want to ask more, but we've been talking for about 40 minutes, and I notice Miguel Ángel is starting to get twitchy.
4: I think we gotta go. No, it's just a shout. We shouldn't be here well enough.
3: Okay, yeah, of course.
0: We say hasty goodbyes, and Miguel Ángel explains that a place like that could be attacked anytime. As we're leaving, he points out a house a few doors down, which is pierced with hundreds of bullet holes from a previous hit. He's keen for us to hear some narcocorridos for ourselves and finds a group of musicians. They're drinking beers on the corner of a crossroads, waiting for someone to drive up and pay them to perform a song. Four guys set up their instruments as the sun goes down.

it's a classic. It's a corrido that most people in Culiacán knows. The title is La Mafia Muere, which means that the mafia dies. And it tells the story of Culiacán that's struggling. You see, like, tragedies and people are afraid. And I think it's a portrait of what's

0: Happening right now.
1: I want to speak to someone higher up in the cartel to see if we can shed any light on how Zhang Zhidong managed to become Brother One and gain the trust of the drug traffickers. Early the next morning, we meet a guy I'll call Enrique. He's in his early 30s and works as a coordinator for the cartel. We talk in our car as he's worried about being overheard. We've translated what he said word for word.
2: First of all, just broadly speaking, can you tell me what you do and what your role is?
3: I cook fentanyl on ice. I am also responsible for transporting the liquids from China to Mexico and from Mexico City to Sinaloa. From what I understand, through the contact we have in China, they send the products through an airline.
2: Just on the Chinese front, I'm wondering if you've heard of the name Zhang Zhidong or Brother One.
3: Brother One, yes, I heard it. He was very important. He was number one on the connection.
2: I just want to know more about his arrest and whether his arrest has disrupted the supply chain at all.
3: In fact, that's why we're struggling a lot. That's why they are fighting so hard over the liquids right now, because they have to start from scratch and build a new route.
2: He is a Chinese man who just moved to Mexico. He's not Mexican. How do you think he built the trust between him and you guys?
3: They loved teasing him because there was one thing he was really into. He used to say he was fascinated by the woman of Sinaloa, by a Mexican woman.
2: Do you know if he's ever been involved romantically with any Mexican women when he was here?
3: 100%. There was a woman. I'm telling you, I'm giving you the key here. That's how he got involved. I don't know much about the relationship, but I do know that he was with, I think she was a niece. I'm telling you the truth about something very confidential.
1: He looks quite uncomfortable at this point, as though he's said too much. I decide to move on, but there's something I still want to ask him.
2: You play a quite important role in fentanyl production. Does it trouble you to know tens of thousands of people are dying from it every year?
3: Yes, of course. In fact, a relative of mine recently moved to the US and died from an overdose. And that's when my conscience was shaken. They said that could have been a son or a brother. It's complicated. It shakes your conscience, but work is work. And we don't know another way to make a living.
1: So how did Zhang Zhidong end up in Mexico?
4: Hey, 你好啊。
5: 你好,您现在在上海是吧,现在?对,我现在在上海。
1: This is Alex, but that's not his real name. He's asked me to change it because he's worried about being associated with Zhang Zhidong. And he makes it very clear that he didn't know anything about Zhang's alleged involvement in drugs until he read it in the news. We've changed Alex's voice using AI. They met once at Peking University and again when Alex got a job in Mexico at the same mining company Zhang was working for.
2: Do you remember what your first impression of him was?
4: He likes to give orders, but not in a bad way, like ordering around. He's a persuasive kind of leader, and he's capable of negotiating with people. And he speaks very well Spanish. Because he's from Beijing, he speaks with a Pekingese accent, you know, Beijing Colin or Huanying.
2: Can you just describe to me what was like the first year or so after you started working together?
4: So it was normal, like he's like my boss. We were doing business, you know, in the usual way that you do business in any country, maybe a little different because it's Mexico. And in Mexico, when you do business, you deal with the government, you deal with the property owner, but also sometimes you have to negotiate with people in the underworld, if you know what I mean.
1: Then Alex tells me something pretty wild.
4: His Facebook profile picture was him standing in front of a car, the front part of which is totally destroyed, and it was a Porsche SUV. He had this badass expression on his face. I don't know, he thought that was something cool, I guess.
2: Did he tell you more about exactly what happened behind the photo?
4: Oh, he told me that he collided with another car when he was driving with the boss, doing one of the mountainous roads. You know, it's a very mountainous country. He had a very, you can say, not good driving habit. He drives with his feet. He is driving a Porsche, a German car, and the car coming from the other side was a Japanese car. So instead of braking, he accelerated. In his logic, I don't quite understand. He thought that the chance of survival would be greater for him, given that his car is more sturdy.
2: It's absolutely insane logic.
4: Well, yeah, he was driving with a safety belt on, so nothing happened to him, but his boss, our boss, got hurt.
2: Can you tell a bit more about his opinion towards Mexico, how he liked living in that country?
4: He told me that he liked the wilderness of Mexico, and by that I mean Mexico is kind of like the Wild Wild West for him. And he enjoys a place where the jungle law rules. So basically, when he go to a new place, he would investigate who's the top dog. Sometimes a government official is in charge. Sometimes a cartel's leader is in charge. So he would go to that person or go to both sides. I think that kind of his modus operandi.
2: Do you remember what his personal life was like? Did he have a girlfriend?
4: He had girlfriends, but I only knew one of them.
2: Was she Mexican or?
4: Yeah, she's a Mexican girl. They had homes in Arizona, Tucson, Arizona, and Hermosillo, Sonora. And yeah, they were not married, but they did have a daughter.
1: I don't know if the girlfriend Alex describes is the same person Enrique told me about, the niece of a cartel member. In 2013, the mining company collapsed, and Alex and John parted ways.
2: Did you guys keep in touch after you went back to China?
4: At first, yes, occasionally. Sometimes he was asking me if I had any kind of plan returning to Mexico to do business or just to reunite with him. He would say that he had some kind of great opportunity opening for me.
2: And did you ever probe into what those great opportunities might be?
4: Well, he didn't reveal to me, but I sort of guessed because he was sending messages, you know, to the WeChat groups saying that he could offer a better exchange rate between renminbi and the US dollars via Alipay or WeChat. I heard from a mutual friend that he was recruiting like random people on the street to do small deposit in bank accounts. Like, can you deposit like $200 into an account, open an account, and I will give you like $20 or $40, something like that. So I guess small scale money laundering purpose.
1: Alex says he heard about possible money laundering years before the authorities brought criminal charges.
2: So I am pulling out the indictment right now. If you scroll down a few pages, there are a few paragraphs that really jump off the page. It describes the meeting in Hermosillo, Sonora. It's in the northern part of Mexico. And there's John Chidon and a buyer negotiating a shipment. The thing is that, according to the indictment, what neither John Chidon nor his associates knew was that the buyer was working with the American investigators, sort of an undercover agent. And John talked about cocaine and fentanyl the way someone talks about a commodity order. For example, what I'm seeing here is cocaine is being referred as coffee, fentanyl is being referred as food. And the quantities are in the thousands of kilograms. And then just looking at these pages, what really strikes me is the amount of time that John was able to operate invisibly. 8 years of coffee and food, of shell companies and port officials and chemicals shipped from China through the Pacific ports in Mexico. A vast network of contracts, infrastructure, and frankly, a super efficient supply chain. Yeah, he was everywhere by then.
0: The first time I heard of him was when news broke, not before. These figures like Brother Wong are especially good at being invisible.
1: This is Victoria Dittmar, a researcher with Inside Crime, a think tank based in Mexico City, who spends her days investigating organized crime.
5: So in your research into the precursor supply chain, where does someone like Brother Juan actually sit?
0: People like him are key to the supply chain. We like to imagine it kind of like an hourglass, right? Where at the top, you have chemical producers, cargo companies that move chemicals. In the middle, so the part that is the tightest, that's where the brokers are, right? They're the bottleneck of the supply chain because they are the ones who connect buyers and suppliers in very different parts of the world. And they understand how to move around the world of chemical companies in China, which as an outsider is difficult to navigate. So that access and that knowledge is key.
5: Department of Justice called Brother Juan one of the most important and significant drug traffickers in the world. Do you agree with that assessment?
0: Yes, he was a broker that connected Mexican trafficking organizations with Chinese suppliers of precursor chemicals, but he also had a huge presence in the U.S., right? He was able to connect Mexican producers and traffickers with buyers in the U.S. and then even get involved in money laundering operations, right? So I think for me, that was what was striking about his case.
5: How much is known about him, also his personal life in Mexico?
0: There's not really a lot of information about him in any capacity. I think the little that we know comes from what authorities have published, right?
1: Those records reveal one of the most remarkable chapters in John's journey, how he nearly pulled off an audacious escape.
5: I'm in Mexico City now, and Miguel has offered to drive me from the center to this neighborhood called Lomas de Badierna. I can see on both sides of me very beautiful two-story houses. On both sides, you have trees dotted and flowers everywhere, and some houses have barbed wires on top of the gates. This is the exact neighborhood where Zhang Zhidong was put under house arrest. But before this, he was actually put under a maximum security prison. And for some mysterious reason, a judge had granted him to be transferred from that prison to this neighborhood for house arrest. I'm just wondering, Miguel, if there's something that's common, have you heard of things like this before?
6: Well, absolutely. There is a history of people that are in these maximum security prisons and then they are placed in house arrest. And the next thing is they escape. I don't know what happened in this particular case, but to me, it doesn't really make any sense is the fact that being in a high security prison with such a high profile and still being sent to house arrest doesn't really make any sense whatsoever.
5: And that's exactly what Mexican President Claudia Sheinbaum said, right? She said the judge, without any justification whatsoever, granted him house arrest, and this decision should not have been made. And that decision of transferring him from the prison to house arrest had dire consequences. So at some point last year in July, John reportedly destroyed his electronic tag and he went into a tunnel that had been dug beneath the property and through to the house next door. And you have National Guards standing outside completely unaware, and he was gone by the time they realized that. And after that, he managed to fly to Cuba. And from there, he attempted to fly to Russia. But upon landing in Moscow airport, the Russian border guards spotted his forged papers. They sent him back to Cuba, and that's when Cuban border guards uncovered his true identity, and then Mexico managed to get him back from Cuba back to Mexico. That was a big success for the authorities here, because it really came at a time when U.S. was really intensifying its pressure on Mexico to step up its anti-drug trafficking efforts. And then he was later extradited back to the U.S., where he now faces drug trafficking charges in New York.
1: We approached Zhang Zhidong's lawyer, but as the case is pending, he declined to comment. I asked Alex, John's former friend and mining colleague, what he felt when he first heard about the arrest.
4: Well, obviously, my initial reaction, I was very shocked. But in another sense, it wasn't that surprising because he's a very resourceful person and he's not, strictly speaking, a person who is very concerned with morality. I guess he wouldn't care the line of business as long as it's lucrative. But I was very shocked at the scale of the thing.
5: Did you talk to other PKU alum about this story?
4: Everybody was talking about it because he's probably one of the most famous persons our PKU produced in the two decades, you know? It's kind of embarrassing. Just like, wow, we have this person who is even better than Walter in Breaking Bad.
1: And what will happen next? Will his arrest affect the drug trade? Miguel Angel thinks not.
6: The business, the drug trade will continue because, you know, they're taking a big piece, but this is not the end. Someone else will step in and will continue.
1: Enrique, the cartel member that I met in Sinaloa, agrees.
3: Yes, the business is affected because he's the one with the connection over there. They took the man and that caused a mess. But they have more people. There are others because you always have to have an ace up your sleeve. If one falls, then you have to turn to another.
5: Have you found any person yet?
3: They are talking about a person, but for my own safety, I can't say.
5: Can you at least say if it's Chinese?
3: Yes,

0: Given what I saw in Culiacan and the ready supply of precursor chemicals from China, it's clear the system is built to survive the fall of any one person. And while demand, largely from the US, remains high, the flow of fentanyl will continue. Zhang Zhidong has pleaded not guilty and remains in federal custody in the US. His replacement, as the cartel members made clear, is already in Mexico.
1: This is the BBC World Service, where Misha Glennie and guests are discussing an element that was born billions of years ago when ancient stars died.
2: The chemical element silicon is at the heart of some of the most useful and beautiful objects on the planet. It's one of the most abundant elements in the Earth's crust and a building block of the universe. More recently, silicon has become the foundation of modern electronics, and we now live in what's called the Silicon Age.
3: It's the moment when the world transformed.
2: My guests will be telling us why silicon is a semiconductor, if there could be silicon-based life somewhere in space, and what a type of algae can tell us about the last ice age.
1: In Our Time, Silicon, Sunday at 2 GMT.
4: Coming up shortly, Areg Danagulian, Associate Professor of Nuclear Science and Engineering at MIT, chats to us about exploiting some very clever physics to spot thermonuclear bombs in orbit.
5: The way we got very suspicious about that satellite in the first place is because the orbit that was chosen seems to be going through one of the most hostile places that everyone else tries to avoid.
4: Why would anyone want to put one in space? Inside Science after the news.
6: BBC News with Govinda Gill. The commander of Ukraine's armed forces has called for a renewed focus on effective strategy in the war. General Sirsky's comments came amid a row with the outgoing defence minister, Mykhailo Fedorov, whose removal has sparked protests. More than 850 wildfires are burning across Canada. A large cluster of fires from Ontario is sending thick plumes of smoke and poor air quality across Toronto and parts of the United States. A leading US scientific body says it's becoming easier to link specific extreme climate events like heat waves and cold snaps to man-made global warming. With tools and datasets constantly advancing, the science is being increasingly used in lawsuits against fossil fuel companies. Families of the victims of the 2018 Genoa Bridge disaster say the conviction of 32 people on charges of manslaughter through negligence is a first step. Those found guilty include the former head of the company that operates Italian motorways. The United States has designated two more Mexican drug cartels as foreign terrorist organizations. It said the Juarez cartel and the Los Villagras group had committed numerous attacks against Americans, the Mexican security forces, and civilians. The man nominated to be the next U.S. Attorney General has been told to meet victims of Jeffrey Epstein if he wants the support of a key Republican senator. Todd Blanche is currently going through a confirmation hearing. The US military says it's launched a new wave of strikes against Iran intended to degrade the country's military capabilities. The announcement came after news agencies in Iran reported missiles targeted Bandar Abbas and the island of Keshem. 10 previously unheard songs by David Bowie are to be released. They were recorded early in his career. BBC News.
4: Hello, I'm Tom Whipple and welcome to Inside Science from the BBC World Service. This week, do you fancy finding out the secret to eternal youth? Or at least a more youthful set of internal organs? Well, there could be a discovery to help. A team at Stanford University in the US has identified a major driver of multi-organ aging, giving us, perhaps, a few more clues about ways to increase our health spans. Before that, we have nukes in space. And here to help us is the ever-youthful Gareth Mitchell, Science Communications Prof. Gareth, you've been looking at some of the other stories this week.
7: So if we're still, and hopefully we still are a little bit football crazy, a football time with some science and robots, that's coming up. And also what turns out to be a complicated answer to a simple question, which is how much do we eat around the world? And I'll be looking into that.
4: OK, interesting. Now, Gareth, before we hear more about nukes, are you hot?
7: Yeah, well, we are having a very hot summer here in the UK, but I have to say I'm rather enjoying it. I feel the cold.
4: we're not meant to say that, we're meant to lament it. There is only one science story this week, in a sense, and it's the climate. I mean, obviously, British people, we love talking about the weather, but look, let's take a breath, wipe the sweat from our brow, and leave the Earth. Every 2 hours, a satellite called Cosmos 2553 circles over our heads. Every 2 hours, it speeds through low Earth orbit. But what it's doing there, well, very few people know, and one of those people is Vladimir Putin. The US has said it is concerned this satellite, which was launched in 2022, may violate the Outer Space Treaty, that it may contain a nuclear weapon, and that it could be designed to knock out hundreds of satellites around it. Does it? Is it? Well, the problem with a treaty banning nuclear weapons in space, which is the treaty that we're all signed up to, is it means almost nothing if we can't spot nuclear weapons in space. And until now, that has been almost impossible. But a study put out last week suggests that it may not be. I'm joined by Areg Danagulian, Associate Professor of Nuclear Science and Engineering at MIT. He believes that there is a way of exploiting some very clever physics to spot nukes in orbit. Areg, thanks for joining us. So, first of all, why would anyone want to put a nuclear weapon in space?
5: Hello, everyone. Yeah, so it's essentially as a nuclear and a satellite weapon. That in a hypothetical war between Russia and NATO, Russia might decide to use such a thermonuclear weapon to effectively destroy a majority of satellite assets in low Earth orbit and very low Earth orbit, essentially putting Russia and NATO and the United States on the same footing. Of course, it would destroy Russian satellites as well. But given that there are only a few hundred Russian satellites and more than 10,000 U.S. satellites, such a step would be perhaps a significant, you know, strategic improvement for Russians in case of a conventional war.
4: And so the way it would destroy nuclear weapons, there is a precedent for this. There was a U.S. test, was there not? And it destroyed them with radiation rather than sort of a blast wave, which I guess you can't get in space anyway.
5: Yeah, that's right. So the example that everyone brings is the Starfish Prime, which was about 1.4 megaton, very powerful thermonuclear weapon. And the detonation of that weapon resulted in the destruction of about one third of the satellites of the era. I mean, people were just starting to launch satellites, and that there were about 30 satellites and 10 of them were knocked out over the next few months. Primarily because the explosion created very large number of electrons, basically lots of radiation, which was injected and trapped in Earth's magnetic field and lived there for years, not only damaging satellites, but also creating a very hostile environment for an extended period of time.
4: Okay, so why can't we just fly up a Geiger counter? If we want to ensure that people really are obeying the Outer Space Treaty and keeping nuclear weapons out of space, can we not just fly up radiation detection and see what we spot?
5: Yeah. I mean, maybe Geiger counter is not the best example because it's a very primitive instrument, even though I love Geiger counters. I build them all the time in my spare time. I use it for teaching. But for something like this, you wouldn't use something so primitive. There's many reasons why it would be difficult to do it, even though people have proposed to do it. There is an undergraduate thesis from Stanford by a former student named Isabel Portenius, who is proposing to use a different type of detector that would detect the radiation. But there's two problems. One of them is space is a very radioactive place. So such a detector would be primarily detecting the radiation of the space and not the weapon itself. To differentiate between the two, you would have to spend lots of time. And second is that you have to come pretty close to the weapon, because we tend to think of uranium and plutonium and, you know, these components as radioactive, which they are, but they're not very radioactive. as you move away from a weapon, the dose or the counts or the signal dies out very quickly. So you have to come very close. And doing something like this would be interpreted as hostile action.
4: So you've published this idea, this sort of fascinating study on how we can do it. It involves something called the Van Allen belt. Before we get to your idea, can you explain the Van Allen belt?
5: So everyone knows Earth has a magnetic field. Not all planets have magnetic fields, but Earth is blessed with a magnetic field, which is why we're having this conversation, because without magnetic field, there would be no atmosphere. Without atmosphere, there would be no water. Without water, there would be no BBC or Aragdanagulian or anyone for that matter. So the magnetic field, what it does, and in a way, the way it protects the Earth from cosmic radiation as well as solar wind, radiation from the wind, is that the magnetic field either bends, reflects, or traps radiation out there, preventing it from reaching our atmosphere. Some of it gets there anyways, and cosmic ray particles and cosmogenic particles are zipping through our bodies as we speak. Okay, but the vast majority of radiation is trapped in the magnetic field. It works like a giant filter around Earth. So that some of that radiation accumulates in the magnetic field and lives there for a long period of time. And the primary particles that live in the magnetic field are electrons and protons, and their energies for everywhere from mega to giga electron volt energies.
4: Now, this satellite, which may or may not contain nuclear weapons that you're looking to detect, it exists in the Van Allen belt. How does this help us? What's your idea?
5: The way we got very suspicious about that satellite in the first place is because the orbit that was chosen seems to be going through one of the most radioactive, the most hostile places that everyone else tries to avoid, because it's a pretty deadly place for electronics, for satellite components and whatnot. It's also maybe the ideal place to detonate a thermonuclear weapon if you want to maximize its anti-satellite effects. Where it helps us is that very condition, which makes this environment very radioactive, in fact, the most radioactive one potentially around Earth, means that we could use that radiation, natural radiation, as a natural probe of the content of the satellite itself. In particular, earlier I mentioned that the particle populations contain giga electron volt protons. The giga electron volt protons have a very interesting feature when they interact with heavy elements such as uranium that the weapon contains in large amounts of, that it creates a process known as spallation, where protons break up nuclei and it knocks out many, many, many neutrons. You can detect those neutrons, which is not easy. It's actually quite hard, as the paper shows. But if you can detect them, then that itself is a telltale sign. It's like that's the smoking gun.
4: These would be making, if you've got a big chunk of uranium in the middle of the Van Allen belt, it would be making a lot of these neutrons. And your idea is quite simply that from a few kilometers away, another satellite could spot those.
5: That's right. Yeah, another satellite could spot those. And if it spots those, as I said, it's not going to be easy. It requires a fairly sophisticated detector. And the paper we published, essentially, it's a concept paper. It says, so if you can detect those neutrons, and we have described some ways in which you could, then that itself would be essentially a sign that a nuclear weapon is probably located on the satellite.
7: Has anybody tried doing this before or succeeded?
5: As far as I know, there have not been any specific platforms placed. Everything I said relates to the public domain. There's also a classified domain, but I do not know about the classified domain. So every comment I make is about only what's in public domain.
4: Do you think there's any hope, ultimately, of keeping space de-weaponized?
5: Specifically about weapons, which is something of serious concern currently, I cannot predict the future. I'm not a prophet, but I think if we keep working on these concepts and we keep working on this problem more broadly, not just technologically, but also in terms of policy, I think, you know, I'm optimistic that we can come up with methods to create disincentives and deterrents for countries from placing nuclear weapons in space. But we need to take this seriously, and we need to work collaboratively, and we really need to put all our imagination and all our skill to this task.
4: Thank you very much for joining us, Arik. Now from something depressing to something really depressing, for those of us in England at least, the World Cup.
8: The World Cup is up and running.
9: When that shot goes in, you think, oh, it's OK.
10: It's the final whistle. Spain extend their record-breaking run.
11: The England players fall to the pitch, flat on their backs, and the Argentina players drop to their knees in celebration.
4: What's that? You've had enough of football? You never want to hear about football again? You now believe that hope is a curse that blights humanity to perpetual misery? Well, here at Inside Science, we consider that a baffling view, because football for us is about science. Your team might have been knocked out of the World Cup, but team science never stops play. Here in my role as the Thomas Tuchel of science, it is my mission to select the top football squad of peer-reviewed football-related science, but crucially football-related science with applications far beyond football. And Gareth Mitchell here is my talent scout. Gareth, have you seen any good upcoming talent?
7: Yes, we'll be cheerful so the nation doesn't have to be. I've spotted this lovely paper. It's a few years old now. That was looking at how you pitch robot football players against each other and how you optimise the robots to play the best football. And it turns out that the best way to train these robots is to base them on the way that humans learn how to move around as babies and toddlers. And I don't know about you, but I've never seen a toddler walking in a straight line. They tend to just go in zigzags, don't they? They do little U-turns, they fall over, they get up
4: again. They do. I've had three of them. They're very incompetent.
7: So you know the score. So they make good midfielders, though, I think. But so these researchers just wondered if this whole staggering around and making it up as you go along, winky, wonky kind of world that toddlers inhabit when they're learning to walk, if that's just like a design flaw amongst humans, are toddlers just a bit rubbish? Why can't they just walk in a straight line? Or might it just be because that's just a really good way of dealing with a world where things aren't in straight lines?
4: That's how you learn.
7: Obstacles. Yeah, exactly. There are people in your way in the supermarket. There are unspeakable things on the pavement you don't want to tread on. So these researchers thought, well, it's not as if we can get a control group of toddlers to walk in straight lines, but if you make robots, then you can have your wibbly wobbly toddler like robots, and then you can have your straight line robots, and then just see which develop to have the best locomotion skills. And then what's the best way of testing the locomotion skills of any entity, whether it's human or non-human? Well, you get them to play football against each other. And that's what this research paper did. So these robots in simulated games, these, by the way, were not real robots. They did it all on a computer. They didn't design real robots. But in simulations, it turned out that, sure enough, the robots that had been trained in a sort of toddler-like environment, out of 1,000 matches, the infant-trained robots consistently beat all the other teams.
4: So this is telling us, it's telling us that if we want to train robots, then we could possibly learn from how humans train. But it's also telling us that there's a method in human, it's telling
7: exactly
4: us about infant learning as well as about robot learning.
7: Best of all worlds.
4: Maybe the defeated World Cup teams could start planning for the next major championships by heading to the local play park and watching what the toddlers do. You're listening to BBC Inside Science from the BBC World Service with me, Tom Whipple. Now, here to tell us more about discoveries in anti-aging, it's Roland Pease.
12: Yep, the quest for eternal youth, or at least for a more lively old age, may seem a little bit less unrealistic in the light of research just published in Science. Aging, the research suggests, is not a mere wearing out of body parts through use, the organs and cells and so on, but more a result of damage that's been inflicted by the immune system and that can be avoided. The work was done in mice. Nothing like this could be tried safely in humans. And it involves, lab lead Cathy Andreasen told me, two frontline components of the immune system. Garbage gobblers called macrophages and cellular grenades called neutrophils that build up with time.
13: Neutrophils are very bizarre cells. The way they elicit damage is by disgorging their genetic material in the form of, they call them nets. So there's this big dollop of DNA and chromatin that gets expunged from each neutrophil. And that is highly inflammatory. And so if you don't get rid of your aging senescent neutrophils, you have a lot of this netosis. Neutrophils also release lots of proteases. These are proteins that chew up other proteins. So that's also very bad. And so if you don't control this process, removing these toxic cells, then you will have a lot more inflammation.
12: I mean, they're there for good reasons normally, because they are going to chew up any kind of virus or bacteria that comes into the body.
13: That's correct. But with aging, they stick around mainly because they don't get gobbled up by the macrophages, which are also aging in a very bad way.
12: And that's the second part of this story that you're exploring then, is the changes in these macrophages, which are another part of the immune system.
13: Exactly. Macrophages are also extremely important. They also gobble up pathogens. But their other responsibility, which is extremely important, is to gobble up all the dead cells that we produce. We produce, you know, hundreds of billions of dead cells. And how do we get rid of them? It's the macrophages that clear them.
12: So they're sort of the garbage service of the body, are they? They go around gobbling up any trash, it's old cells, all these neutrophil things which have to be got rid of.
13: Yes, exactly. Or you could call them housekeepers too.
12: So if I've understood your paper right, what you're saying is that the immediate cause of the damage are these neutrophils, but they're hanging around because as you get older, these macrophages aren't doing their job so well.
13: Exactly. So why do macrophages change in aging? And it turns out that just like your electric car will run out of, you know, energy and battery, macrophages also run out of energy. And with aging, that energy metabolism process really degrades. And one pathway that drives that is the pathway that we studied in this paper, which works through a receptor called the EP2 receptor. It suppresses a lot of the energy metabolism in a macrophage, particularly in an old macrophage.
12: Okay, so what you're saying is that you know why these macrophage cells are aging, but also you can recognize them because they've got a receptor, you say. So this is some kind of molecule that's on the surface that you can identify.
13: Exactly, yes.
12: The bit that I think is really going to interest people is that you've done experiments where you clean up these macrophages and restore their function.
13: Yes. So that is this pathway, the EP2 receptor pathway. And so we can genetically manipulate it so we can remove it. And those mice really have, you know, very youthful organs, even at a very, very old age.
12: So let me just get this right. By tackling this particular molecule, EP2, you're able to re-energize, as it were, the macrophages. Then the macrophages go and gobble up rubbish, including these neutrophil molecules that you want to get rid of. And you see the improvement in the health, effectively, of the different organs of the mice.
13: Yes. I mean, the brain works much better.
12: Yeah.
13: So they have very good long-term memory, which is something that they lose as they get older. They have much better heart function. So contractility of the heart is significantly improved. That is actually because there's less fibrosis, which is something that happens across all organs with aging. They have much better liver function. Everything that we looked at, every single organ system that we examined is improved in these very old mice.
12: When you say very old, how old?
13: That would be the equivalent of 70 to 80 years old. I guess that's maybe not very old these days, but
12: it depends who you're talking to. But it also feels suspiciously easy that you're targeting this one molecule on the macrophage cells, and it seems to have a huge effect. I mean, did you expect something so dramatic?
13: Well, I guess we were very surprised at the magnitude of the effect. I mean, these these organs really don't get old. And so we were surprised at the magnitude. But then when you think about it, you know, as we age, these receptors, they're constantly doing their job or actually suppressing, you know, healthy macrophage energy metabolism. So over the long haul, actually the impact would be pretty large. So this is the genetic model. So this is where the mice, we basically cause a loss of the EP2 receptor fairly early in life, you know, at maybe the teenage years, and then they're allowed to get very old. But the interesting thing was the pharmacology experiments at the end of the paper, where we could just give an inhibitor of the EP2 receptor at an old age and similarly restore this function of the macrophages to gobble up all these dying senescent neutrophils.
12: Just by dosing them with a drug?
13: Yes, yes. So that was surprising, I would say.
12: Indeed, though not a restoration of youth to the organs, but intriguing clues there to the mechanisms behind the ravages of age. Cathy Andreasen's lab is at Stanford University in the US.
4: Before you go, Roland, this idea of anti-aging does remind me of those tech bros who are allegedly using the blood of youngsters to preserve their youth.
12: Yeah, 21st century vampires, I suppose. Actually, that idea of so-called parabiosis goes back to other experiments at Stanford at the beginning of this century, which I recall covering, where they linked up the circulation systems of young and old mice to see what would happen as they exchanged the blood. And supposedly they did see some kind of rejuvenation, shall we say, of the health of the old mice, which obviously was incredibly intriguing. It's taken a long time for anyone to build on that. There have been some rather dodgy experiments along the way. Of course, what you had to wonder was whether there may be some kinds of factors in the young blood that was sort of causing this rejuvenation. I did ask Cathy about this, and she thought maybe, yes, these EP2 receptors, these macrophages may be a little different. It might be a contributing thing. Obviously, that hasn't been tested at the moment. And more importantly, you know, there's any number of elixirs of youth out on offer if you look in the wrong places. And I have to say, Tom, I think for eternal youth, we're going to have to be a bit patient. It's not going to happen in this generation, at least.
4: Brilliant. Thanks, Roland. Now, Gareth, you've got us another study. You've been looking at the papers out this week. What have you brought?
7: Yeah, indeed. So this one really is asking this question, posing the question, like, how much do we all eat around the world? And how does that vary between the sexes? How much does that vary between region? And how has it varied over time? And the reason that researchers want to know the answers to those questions is because it helps policymakers or other academics. So if you're planning agricultural policy or you're thinking about mitigating climate change, all those kinds of things. And you might think, and I would have thought, well, it must be pretty easy to work this kind of stuff out. Like, maybe you could just look at all the food that's manufactured. You know, you could look at all the producers, kind of add everything up, all the tons of beef or the tons of grain or rice or what have you. And yes, you can do that. And yes, they do that. But the trouble is that, of course, there's food waste. That kind of measurement doesn't take into account food waste. The other thing you could do is go around, and what they do is pose questionnaires to people as well. But when people are filling in questionnaires, a bit of selective memory, they maybe forget that pizza that they had the other day. Oh, I don't eat much chocolate. So it's a bit reliable, but not brilliant. So anyway, what these researchers have done between Oxford University in the UK and University College London is to pull everything together into a database and using a whole load of these methods that I've mentioned and others. And what they've come up with today, drum roll if we had one to dub in, is the Global Dietary Database for Impact Assessments. And the really cool thing is that even non-researchers, just some idiot like me in South London on the internet, can go onto this database and look things up. So I've looked up a few little insights. For instance, I found out that in higher income countries, people eat more red meat than in lower income countries.
4: But, that makes sense.
7: Which makes sense, doesn't it? In lower income countries, they eat more starchy fruits than in higher income countries. I looked at alcohol consumption, just to show you how you can break down this data. So between Latin America and Caribbean countries, in 1990, men drank a little bit more than women. By 2020, that gap has widened. Men drink more than even more than they did compared to women. But everyone is drinking more in Latin America and Caribbean, and probably in other regions too. But I'm just giving you an idea.
4: That's fascinating.
7: Break that data down.
4: Plausibly, that's a wealth thing that we're seeing. But I would guess in the UK, it might be going down a bit in drinking.
7: Yeah, we could go, and anybody can do this. So for their homework, our Inside Science listeners can go onto this database and just check that out. You can see if we're.
4: It's fascinating because it is. I mean, you alluded to this at the beginning. It is a massive problem in nutrition science that you can't trust self-reports and you don't know how much people waste. So they're trying to triangulate between the two and fill in the gap to get something standardised.
7: Yeah, absolutely. And I think standardised is the way of putting it. So they're still taking some of these flawed measures that I mentioned, but they're combining them and then adding other measures, other data sets and so on, then weighting the data in different ways and doing some very clever stats. And also going back to 1990 so that, policymakers and academics can obviously see how things have developed over time.
4: Gareth, thank you very much. I suspect we are well into extra time on this particular episode, and I hope that the listeners are going to go and add a data point, have some dinner. Look, it's goodbye from Gareth Mitchell.
7: It's been a show of two halves, and goodbye from me.
4: And it's goodbye from me, Tom Whipple. Thanks for joining us.
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16: I'm Daniel Rosny. 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
28: You know, I found myself this week literally weeping uncontrollably before God and saying this, Lord, may this generation be like the Joshua generation. Lord, may this generation have the faith of Joshua generation. May this generation, Lord, have the courage and the victories of Joshua's generation. Joshua's generation could have said, you want me to do what?
27: And that's the title of Dr. Youssef's current series on Leading the Way, You Want Me to Do What? Practical lessons about facing the impossibilities in life with faith. Now, Joshua was charged with leading more than a million people into the Promised Land and then walking around a nearby enemy city with a marching band. Neither situation something familiar to you or me. But God may ask you or me to do something that still causes the words, you want me to do what? To be mumbled toward heaven. Let's listen together to a message Dr. Youssef is calling. Stay with the program.
28: Fear is one of those emotions that I never trivialize or minimize. It's one of those emotions that I never underestimate. And if you've read some of my books, like If God Is in Control, Why My Life Is Such a Mess, you have read some of my testimony of how at times I've experienced what I would call a rash, raw, and naked fear. I know how fear can be one of the most demoralizing experiences in human existence. I know that. And there's nothing wrong with experiencing fear at times. The question is, how do you overcome fear? How do you defeat fear? That's really what matters. Because if fear is not overcome in your life and in my life, why do I say this? Because I have seen it. When continuous fear stays in your life, it robs you of joy. Continuous fear deprives you of your effectiveness for Christ. Continuous fear will steal your God-given potential for Him. Continuous fear will render you useless for the kingdom of God. Because continuous fear is Satan's method of keeping you from understanding your mission in life, that you are an apostle of Jesus Christ in your workplace and your school, that you will be hindered from witnessing to the power of salvation when you live in fear. But the only thing I understood through the years of overcoming an overwhelming fear is faith. I have experienced in my own life that whenever fear is up, faith is down. And whenever faith is up, fear is down. It's like that seesaw. You see, courage is not an absence of fear, but courage is fear that has been overwhelmed by faith. Somebody was lamenting the fact of how fear has kept modern-day Christians, believers, from witnessing for Jesus Christ. Fear of all kinds have kept people's mouths shut, testifying to the power of God's forgiveness and healing in our lives. Because in days gone by, the believers in Jesus Christ saw themselves as a mighty spiritual army for Jesus Christ. In days gone by, Christians viewed themselves as soldiers for Jesus Christ. Christians viewed themselves as warriors for Jesus Christ. Christians viewed themselves as a mighty army lined up behind the commander-in-chief. And that is why they sang songs like, "Onward, Christian soldiers marching us to war." Today, the Church of Jesus Christ is open for entertainment, and we have ceased to see ourselves that we are men and women, boys and girls of power and might, that we are soldiers enlisted in the greatest army that has ever existed, the army of Jesus Christ. And this poor guy looked around and saw what's happened to the Church of Jesus Christ, to the believers. And he wrote a parody of the song. Here's what he said. I want to read it to you. "Backward Christian soldiers fleeing from the fight, with the cross of Jesus clearly out of sight. Christ, our rightful master, stands against the foe. But forward into battle, we are too chicken to go. Like a mighty tortoise moves the Church of God. Brothers, we are treading where we have often tread. We are much divided. Many bodies we, having different doctrines and not much charity. Crowns and thrones may perish. Kingdoms rise and wane. But the Church of Jesus hidden does remain. Gates of hell should never against the Church prevail. We have Christ's own promise, but we think we'll fail. Sit here then, you people, and join our useless throng. Blend with ours your voices in a feeble song."

moving into another victory. They refused to allow fear to keep them from conquering walls. And beloved, I want to tell you something. That is what fear is doing to believers today. It is keeping them from conquering the walls of Satan's domain. It is keeping them from bringing down the walls of addictions, keeping them from defeating temptation in their lives, keeping them from reclaiming the places of work and the schools and the neighborhoods for Jesus Christ, keeping them from giving generously of themselves to the work of God here and around the globe, keeping them from telling the world about the one who saved them eternally. Perhaps there was no point in Israel's history before or after this time here in Joshua chapter 6 when they exercised faith and overcame fear than this point here in Joshua chapter 6. You see, the previous generation of Israelites all died in the wilderness. Every one of them got buried in the wilderness. And they never saw the promised land. And there is a good reason for that. Because they were constantly whining and complaining. Because they were constantly criticizing and murmuring all the time. No wonder God waited until that generation died and buried before he took the next generation on to the promised land. You know, I found myself this week literally weeping uncontrollably before God and saying this, Lord, may this generation be like the Joshua generation. Lord, may this generation have the faith of Joshua generation. May this generation, Lord, have the courage and the victories of Joshua's generation. Joshua's generation could have said, you want me to do what? You want us to do what? Penetrate the impenetrable? You want us to do what? Can't you see this fortified wall here? Can't you see that Jericho is an impossibility, is beyond our ability to conquer? Can't you hear the taunting of the Canaanites of us? Can't you understand how mighty Jericho is? Don't you know that they have an advanced armories? They have advanced weaponries? And furthermore, listen, Joshua, what is this divine strategy? Is that a joke or what? What is this divine strategy? You want us to do what? March around the walls once a day in silence? You want us then on the seventh day march seven times? Then on the seventh day you want us to blow trumpets and shout? What is it going to do to the wall? What is that going to accomplish? This has to be the most bizarre, the most nonsensical strategy. What is this marching supposed to accomplish? What's it supposed to do other than make us a laughing stock of the Canaanites? What is this marching outside of the wall supposed to accomplish other than getting us killed by the spears of the Canaanites? Even Joshua himself, even though he is a veteran of many wars, he must have had his doubts about the strategy. But he responded in unquestioned obedience. And beloved, that's what faith is all about. Listen, we can all spend our time debating what faith is. Faith is very simple. It is expressed in absolute unquestioned obedience to the Word of God. That's what faith is all about. Everything else is just talk. Joshua probably felt that this divine strategy, it just doesn't make sense. But he said, God said, do it, and I'm going to do it. It may not be the most logical, it may not be the most rational, it may not be the most intelligent strategy that he has ever encountered, but he said, Lord, I'll obey whatever you say. It doesn't make sense to me, Lord, but I'll do it. Let me ask you this. What is your Jericho? What is your Jericho? What is your menacing obstacle that stands in the way of your victory? What is that giant that is harassing you and taunting you? What is hindering you from keeping and claiming your school and your workplace and your neighborhood for Jesus Christ? What is that past
that is holding you hostage? What is that power that got you in its clutches?

0: so much so that you feel inadequate to speak to someone about the power of God to forgive sin, to heal and restore. Is it fear of rejection? Is it fear of failure? Is it fear of embarrassment? Is it fear of being taunted? I'll make you a promise. If you look deep to find out the cause of that fear in your life, and you keep digging and you keep digging and you keep digging, you're going to discover at the root there is disobedience. There's disobedience in your life. So what's the answer? Get on with God's program. You say, how do I do that? What is God's program? It is for you to exercise complete trust in the promises of God. It's for you to develop a complete trust in the presence of God. You see, that's what the Ark of the Covenant was all about. It was representing to them the presence of God. And they're going to say, yeah, we sure helped us across the River Jordan, but can't really take us over that wall. That's God's program. How do I trust in God's program? How do I trust in the presence of God in my life? How do I do that? By spending adequate time alone in the presence of your Heavenly Father, developing intimacy with Him. But how does that work practically? As you develop intimacy with God, He's going to direct you. Sometimes God is going to say, keep your mouth shut. It's hard for some. Sometimes He said, you need to speak. You see, for some, God is saying, just love that person, don't say a thing until the right time. For others who have been silent for so long, God is saying, now you need to speak. See, He will guide you to His program. Listen carefully, please. I'm convinced personally, being from the Middle East myself, I am convinced that the greatest temptation to these guys was to stay silent for a week. You want us to do what? March around and around for first day, and then the second day, not saying a mumbling word? I mean, there's no way. How can you do this? I mean, that is a miracle in itself. It must have been killing them. I can't imagine. Some of them want to express themselves. I'm convinced one of them wanted to lean over and say, hey, Joe, I don't like this one bit, do you? And the other say, no, I can't stand this silence. It's killing me, all this marching. Can you believe it? Can you believe this guy, Joshua, telling us they're going to be shouting and going to blow trumpets and on the seventh day, and we're going to have victory? Yeah, this guy is dense. I mean, he really is. He's just dumb. Man, oh, for the days of Moses, he's always listened to our complaints, and he always cried to God to change his mind. The silence was killing them. Not only that, but these tribes have always been on each other's throats. I mean, they fought, they argued, they had the worst time. But here, they united. No bickering, no complaining, no murmuring, they were united. How many of you believe that if this body of believers, if this body of believers become united in prayer, become united in tithing and giving, become united in serving, become united in witnessing, become united in mission, become united in reaching out and reclaiming our schools and our workplaces and our neighborhoods for Jesus Christ, how many of you believe that will change a city? I believe that with every ounce of my being. Amen. Give God glory. Amen. You know, I read that General Patton, who was very unorthodox anyway, had a very unusual method by which he promoted officers in the army. Very unusual. He would say to the officers, men, I want you to go behind this warehouse, and I want you to dig a trench. I want it to be 8 feet long, and I want it to be 3 feet wide, and I want it to be 6-inch deep. And then he lets them go do the job. Unbeknown to them, there was a room in that warehouse behind which they're going to dig the trench, where all the tools are kept. And next to that room that has the tools in it, he sits there. So as they come to get their tools to dig the trench, he would hear every word they have spoken. Someone would say, "This is demeaning work for officers." Some would say, "This trench needs to be dug by electric powers, not by hand." Others would complain about how pointless it is to dig the trench in this lousy weather. Others would complain, "Why only 6 inches deep?" But then there would be that odd officer who would say something to the effect, "Who cares what the so-and-so wants to do with that trench? Let's just dig it and get it over and done with." And that was precisely the officer that was promoted. Now, beloved, listen to me. God, too, is looking for men and women, boys and girls. God, too, is looking for those who will put their faith to work by unquestioning obedience. Because here's the truth of the scripture. When you act in obedience, God will manifest His power. When you act in obedience, God will work in the hearts of others and soften the hardest of them all. When you act in obedience, God will manifest His awesomeness. When you do the possible, God is going to do the impossible. When you follow His strategy, He will give you success. When you get on with His program, He will bless the smallest and the simplest things in your life. He will give you Jericho. Whatever your Jericho may be, He will give it to you. You notice in the scripture says, the Lord already gave it to us, as if this already happened. He will make walls that look impenetrable in your life crumble. He will melt hearts. He will confuse the enemy. When Jesus turned water into wine, He asked for the jars to be filled with water. He said, "You know, that's odd. The one who is able to click his finger and change water into wine surely must be able to just fill the jars himself. Just said, 'Let there be water,' and there was water." No. He wanted them to be part of the miracle, just like He wants you to be part of the miracle of saving souls. When He raised Lazarus from the dead, He asked for the stone to be removed. Wait a minute. The God who tells the dead to rise, surely He could click His fingers and the stone will be removed. Sure, He could have done that, but He didn't, because He wanted them to be part of the miracle. God wants us involved in the miracle. Listen, God is the one who does converting of souls anyway. God is the one who brings conviction and reveals to us that we are sinners and heading for eternal damnation unless we repent and turn and receive forgiveness from the hand of Jesus Christ. Only God can do that. But He uses you and you and you and me to be involved in the miracle. What a privilege. What an honor. When you do what you can do, God will do only what God can do. When you reach out in love to that person or this person that God has been laying on your heart, who's desperate to hear the message of forgiveness, to hear the message of peace, inner peace, to hear the message of meaningful life, to hear the message of eternal life, God will soften hearts. When you let His light shine in your life, He will shine His light on the other person's heart. Listen, the secret of success in Jericho was not Joshua's military ingenuity. It was not his skills in warfare. Victory came because Joshua and the people of God heard God and obeyed God. Isn't that simple? And yet most people stumble over it. It is so simple. Listen to God, obey God. Victory came because they followed God's strategy. Victory came because they got on God's program, not their own program. And God will give you victory when you begin to see Your first task as a missionary in your mission field, when you begin to see, your first task is obedience. If you sit in the presence of God, unhurried, unflustered, He will give you the words to speak. Or sometimes He'll tell you to keep your mouth shut. He is the God of the harvest, and He knows when the harvest is ready. He alone. When you are still and know that He is God, He will guide your words. He will guide your steps. He will guide your mind. He will guide your service. He will overwhelm all of your fears. The ones that are known and the ones that are unknown.
1: 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Thanks for joining Dr. Michael Youssef for Leading the Way Audio. 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You know, many of you have stood with Dr. Youssef over many years, praying for growth and ministry impact of Leading the Way, and standing with him as he branched out into media ministry and events in many places. Well, growth has not slowed, and if you haven't already, he'd love you to join him as a frontline mission partner. These friends of the ministry fuel the mission of Leading the Way to proclaim the good news, disciple new and seasoned believers, and stand with those experiencing difficulties due to their faith.
0: Everybody who invests in this ministry wants to know where their investment is going and how it is used. You need to know, first of all, I have no financial entanglement with Leading the Way. I receive nothing from Leading the Way. But also you need to know that every dollar you give goes to ministry to touch lives around the world, literally. Sometimes you think, what's around the world? Lives in Afghanistan and Pakistan and India and in the Middle East and North Africa, Europe, literally in the back areas of the world. And that's where your dollars are going. Thank you and God bless you for what you're going to do.
1: 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Well, that's just about it for now. But please make it a point to join Dr. Youssef again next time when he passionately proclaims uncompromising truth on the next Leading the Way.

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6: You've probably felt it, that quiet nudge in the middle of a noisy day, that inner whisper that says, wait, or go, or not this one. You couldn't quite explain it, so you called it a hunch. But what if it was something far more significant than that? Hi, I'm Clayton Bjellin, and today on Insight for Living, Chuck Swindoll invites us to slow down long enough to hear what God may already be telling us. In a world that never seems to stop accelerating, where stillness feels almost countercultural, this is your invitation to understand those unidentified inner promptings.
7: Two sections of scripture will be our reading this morning. First, from Genesis 1, I'll read a couple of verses from that first chapter, and then locate Psalm number 139. Psalm 139. Following the reading in Genesis 1, I want to read a few verses out of that 139th Psalm. First, Genesis 1, beginning at verse 26, and then Psalm 139. Then God said, "Let us make man in our image, according to our likeness, and let them rule over the fish of the sea, and over the birds of the sky, and over the cattle, and over all the earth, and over every creeping thing that creeps on the earth." God created man in his own image. In the image of God, he created him. Male and female, he created them. And then Psalm 139, beginning at the first verse, notice it is a prayer. "O Lord, you have searched me and known me. You know when I sit down and when I rise up. You understand my thought from afar. You scrutinize my path and my lying down and are intimately acquainted with all my ways, even before there is a word on my tongue. Behold, O Lord, you know it all." Verse 13. "For you formed my inward parts. You wove me in my mother's womb. I will give thanks to you, for I am fearfully and wonderfully made. Wonderful are your works, and my soul knows it very well."
6: 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Chuck titled today's message, Those Unidentified Inner Promptings.
7: There are times we just don't know how to describe what's going on inside. We have struggles that occur, and because we are not able to get our minds around them, we're at a loss to know the solution. And so we wrestle, and we wonder through this uneasiness how we're going to get through this, how we're going to make this decision. On the one hand, it looks good this way, but on the other hand, it seems wrong. And then something happens. Something occurs in the unseen realm down deep in our spirit that changes us. And we feel this is right. And we go there. Or we are assured this is wrong and we don't. Amazingly, we look back on those times and feel so grateful that at the time of decision, that right decision was made. There are other occasions when we can't quite see what the scripture is teaching. We're working on a verse or a section of the scriptures, and we can't, again, get to an understanding of what that's about. And so we pray and we wait and we check other verses and we fall back on what we have been taught, and we go to books that we have, or we talk to people we respect, and nothing seems to break through. But then over a relatively brief period of time, the light dawns, and you see as you've never seen before. It comes to light. It's one of those aha moments. We call that insight. Why is it we don't realize that was the Spirit's working in an inner prompting, in a realization of revelation or illumination as we see truth like we've not seen it before, and the mystery leaves and clarity replaces it? The first thing I described we could call intuition. We just felt like we should do that, or we should not do that. This, which I've just described, we call insight. We get an insight into some truth that we had been wrestling with over a period of time. Can't tell you the times both of those experiences have happened to me. One more. You're experiencing a strained relationship with someone you have been working with, or you're related to, or you've known very well, and the strain won't go away, and you can't seem to broach some way to reconcile the strain. It goes on. And after a while, it eats away at you, and you maybe try to confront something or address something, and it doesn't get accomplished. In fact, sometimes in doing that, you make things worse. And then it's like, without your involvement at all, there is a phone call. And following the call is an encounter where there's reconciliation. Why is it we don't realize that that whole thing fell in the category of the work of the Holy Spirit? I want to talk about this today, and in doing so, I have to tell you, I have never heard it addressed publicly. I've never heard anyone talk about UIPs. Well, I've heard a lot about UFOs. And in fact, let me just say this as a sidebar. I once checked into a hotel, didn't know it at the time, but a convention of UFO people were there. If you ever find out that that has happened, don't check into that hotel. Trust me. every elevator ride, everybody in the restaurant, everybody waiting for a taxi, every long line to whatever was filled with people who saw things in the night that for the life of me, I could not see. Right next to my room was a couple that was, I guess, the ringleaders of the group. So they had people in all the evening and sometime into the wee hours of the morning looking out their window that sometime opened the door to step on the ledge and, oh, look at that, look at that. I mean, one night it was about 2:15, I had to get up. I mean, if it was that obvious, I had to see it. And I stood there and I looked and I looked and I thought, that's it. But it was the reflection from the hall light under my door on my window. So I didn't see it. If it's there, I've never seen it. We're not talking about UFOs, we're talking about UIPs. Those unidentified inner promptings, those hunches, those uneasy moments that say, don't go there, or there's danger lurking, or there's harm. Or the other side, and it's so great when this occurs, this is where you want to go. Now, having said all of that, why is it we never give the Spirit of God credit for such things? I know I'm talking about outside our five senses, so this is extrasensory stuff. And so it's subjective. That makes it difficult to address, which may explain why I've never heard a message on it. But it seems to me, thinking about the work of the Holy Spirit, we have an incomplete series without addressing those unidentified inner promptings. And unless I miss my guess, some of you have them right now. You are on the verge of a decision and you don't know what you ought to do. You've prayed, you've checked the scriptures, you've sought the counsel. And remarkably, in God's time, there will be a breakthrough and you'll know what you ought to do. How does that happen? Why does that happen? My Bible is open to chapter 1 of Genesis. And in this chapter, we have, of course, the story of creation. And the climax of the creative week is, of course, the creation of humanity. He creates Adam, he creates Eve. And up until now, the planets are in place, the sun to rule the day and the moon to rule the night, and the seas are there and land is there and plants are there and shrubbery is there and trees are there in full life and full bloom. But now there is brought on the scene humanity, and there is something altogether distinct about the creation of the man and the woman. And you'll read of it in these two verses, 26 and 27. Then God said, let us make man in our image, according to our likeness. I've got both of those phrases underscored in my Bible. The plants were not made in his image. The animals were not made in his image. The stellar spaces did not bear his likeness. But the man and the woman did and do. See the next verse? God created man in his own image. In the image of God, he created him, male and female. He created them. Three times he mentions image, once he mentions likeness. There's something to this. Anyone who does a study of the creation has to pause here and let some of the wonder in. What is this image? Well, it is interesting when you go to chapter 5 that the image changes. Genesis chapter 5. By the way, when we move from chapter 1 to chapter 5, we have to understand that between the two, sin has occurred. Sin has invaded and polluted the human race. Adam and Eve no longer in innocence. They are now sinners, and they are now distant from God and hiding from him and all that followed that. But now their family comes along, and notice the difference in the likeness in the image. Verse 1, this is the book of generations of Adam. In the day when God created man, he made him in the likeness of God. We just saw that. Read on. He created them, male and female. He blessed them and named them man in the day when they were created. Watch closely. When Adam had lived 130 years, he became the father of a son in his own likeness, according to his Adam's image, named him Seth. Something has changed regarding this image. Adam made in the likeness of God, and Adam and Eve in the likeness and image of God, now they have a son named Seth who comes in the likeness of themselves. Before I tell you the change, let me explain what the image may include, though I realize in doing so it's a little presumptuous. Theologians write volumes on this. So there's all kind of controversy over what it would include or exclude. I want to suggest there is a capacity in humans not found in animals. There is an ability for God to communicate with his own people in a way that he does not communicate with animals. Animals have instinct. We have image. Think about it. There are inner secret chambers within our being. We call it our heart, where the Lord speaks to us, if you will. He prompts us, inner promptings. He urges, he moves, he convicts, he directs, he stops, he guards, he guides. That's why I think Solomon writes, "Guard your heart, for out of it are all the issues of life. Watch over that spirit of yours." When God made us, he gave us body, but along with that, the immaterial soul and spirit. Animals do not have a spirit. There is no connection between God communicating with animals except by way of instinct in the natural order of things. But humans, it's different. Now we see when Adam and Eve have a child, it's in their likeness. He is in their image. One theologian writes this: sin damaged the created ideal, but that damage must not have been complete. For this reason, one may say that the image of God has been defaced, but not erased. It has been tarnished, but not destroyed. What are we saying? Only this: when Adam was originally created, he was created to have that sense of community and connection and communication with the one who made him. That broke down, wasn't erased, it was effaced. Wasn't destroyed, it was damaged. And the same is true with us today. We live with a defaced and damaged image. Nevertheless, unlike animals, we are able to connect with our God in the inner person like our pets never can and never will. I know you think your pet's different, but just accept it by faith. Just take it. Oh, the stories I hear about pets. That's another subject. Psalm 139. Turn to Psalm 139. David is all caught up in the magnificent hand of God in his life. I love the way he writes this psalm. It's fast becoming my favorite. You have searched me and known me. You know when I sit down. You know when I rise up. You understand my thought from afar, meaning long before I have the thought, you already know it's there. You understand it. You scrutinize my path. That's a wonderful translation of the Hebrew verb. You scrutinize my path and my lying down. You are intimately acquainted with all my ways. When our kids were little, we bought them an ant farm. Ever seen an ant farm? Little plastic sheets on each side, and inside is sand. And then you dump all the ants inside, and you get to watch them as they move, because they're doing that normally in the ground. All you see is a mound and little creatures that bite you on the feet. But in this ant farm, you're able to watch them as they're making their paths and their move. That's the thought that comes to my mind. The Lord sees us just that clearly, in fact, more clearly. He not only sees our paths, he knows our motives. He knows our words before we say them. He knows our thoughts before we think them. And he's intimately acquainted with all of our ways. This is our Creator. Now go to verse 13 and you will move from that general fact into the womb of the expectant mother. Watch how the probe of God's Spirit drives us to the very life of the embryo, the fetus. David writes, "You formed my inward parts. You wove me in my mother's womb." Very colorful Hebrew wording for putting together, as if putting a piece of tapestry together. All the intricacies of personality, all of the things that make each individual unique, God watches over and cares about and carries out. And then we read, "I will give thanks to you, for I am fearfully and wonderfully made. Wonderful are your works, and my soul knows it very well." One of the old Hebrew scholars writes this about that statement, "fearfully and wonderfully made." Reflecting upon the marvels of the human body, even with his elementary anatomical knowledge, the inspired psalmist is in awe and wonder. As I analyze my makeup, as I realize how you put me together, there is a wonder, there is a fearful realization that I'm different. A better word is distinct. I want to suggest the statement includes secret inner chambers within the capacity of humanity. Hidden capacities within the spirit of human beings, such as the intricate inner systems providing for the reception and the understanding of divine information. All of this is foreign to the natural world. But to people like us, there is an ability to perceive spiritual things so that we can detect the hand of God. I realize as I address this, I'm in a realm that's, first of all, outside my expertise. For some of you, you would think it's in the realm of the paranormal. It could be called that. It certainly is in the extrasensory realm, but you cannot deny it. Occasionally, we have a premonition. Sometimes the premonition is wrong. Other occasions, we were right. We have an uneasy feeling about going into partnership with an individual in business, let's say. The person may be a Christian, but there's something that isn't right in that linkage. And we're held back from it and look back on it later and say, "So grateful I did not go there." We fall in love and the individual meets so many of the things we're looking for in our marriage. And we anticipate possible marriage. And then those inner promptings begin to change. And we're moved in another direction. And even though the other person isn't, we feel the need to break off the relationship. It's an inner prompting that comes from this fearful and wonderful system of guidance. I love the way Eugene Peterson writes about it. Listen carefully. Our lives, that is our experience, what we need and want and feel, are important in forming the Christian life in us. Our lives are, after all, the stuff that is being formed. But they are not the text for directing the formation itself. Spirituality means, among other things, going against the cultural stream in which we are incessantly trivialized to the menial status of producers and performers, constantly depersonalized behind the labels of our degrees or our salaries. But there is far more to us than our usefulness and our reputation, where we've been or who we know. There is the unique, irreproducible, eternal image of God, me. He's right. He's right. Romans 8:16 says that God's Spirit testifies to my spirit, our spirit, that we are the children of God. Somehow, there is a connection in that inner prompting that assures me I belong to the Lord. Now, some of you still have a little bewildered look. I understand. This is not an easy thing to talk about, but I think it's an important thing to address. I believe that, truth be told, we, as a result of not linking these promptings to the work of the Spirit, we devalue His presence at work within us. We have God the Father who has planned our salvation. We have God the Son who has implemented our salvation by dying in our place on a cross, giving His blood to cleanse us from sin. And then we're left with the Holy Spirit for what? To link up with the Godhead, to live our lives before our God in an intimate manner. It's the image of God in me, in you, that makes that happen.
6: Those quiet inner nudges you've been dismissing as coincidence or intuition, Chuck Swindoll says it's time for us to reconsider. 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I'm Clayton Bjellin. Join us when Chuck Swindoll continues to describe those mysterious inner promptings of God, Monday on Insight for Living.

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15: When we're afraid, it seems as though nothing anyone else says or does can make a difference. But, well, what if God has something to say, and what if he does actually make a difference? Would it be worth listening to? Hi, I'm Bernie Diamond, and welcome again to the program today as we take another look at the fear we all experience in life from time to time from a different perspective. You know what I've noticed about those times when I am truly, truly afraid? It seems that nothing anybody says or does can make a difference. When you're going through some really tough times and you just don't know what the future holds, and everything looks bleak and grim, every eventuality we imagine has a bad outcome. Because when we're afraid, it seems to me that we lose hope. And hope is being able to see into the future and believe that something good is going to happen. A place without hope is a dark and dangerous place indeed. And yet that's where we so often find ourselves in life. Yesterday on the program, we saw how one of Israel's kings, Jehoshaphat, the king of Judah, was faced with overwhelming odds, a massive army, three nations coming against him at the same time. There was no way that his small army could ever win that battle against this mighty enemy. No way. Or was there? Now, old Josh, he didn't panic, nor was he frozen with fear. He went to God and told God just the way it was. 2 Chronicles chapter 20, verse 12. O God, we are powerless against this great multitude that is coming against us. We do not know what to do, but our eyes are on you. There you have it. Well, right now, we're going to take a look at what happened next. Did God respond? Did he? And if he did... did it make any difference? Because as I said right at the beginning, so often when we're afraid, it seems that nothing anybody else says or does ever makes a difference. Well, let's have a look. We're going to read the next part of the story. It begins in 2 Chronicles chapter 20, verse 13. Meanwhile, all of Judah stood before the Lord with their little ones, their wives, and their children. Then the Spirit of the Lord came upon Jahaziel, the son of Zechariah and the son of a whole bunch of lineage. Then the Spirit of the Lord came upon Jahaziel, the son of Zechariah, one of the Levites in the middle of the assembly. He said, "Listen, all of Judah and the inhabitants of Jerusalem and King Jehoshaphat, thus says the Lord to you, do not fear or be dismayed at the great multitude, for the battle is not yours, but God's. Tomorrow, go down against them. They will come up the ascent of Ziz, and you will find them at the end of the valley before the wilderness of Jeruel." This battle is not for you to fight. Take your position, stand still, and see the victory of the Lord on your behalf, O Judah and Jerusalem. Do not fear or be dismayed. Tomorrow go out against them, and the Lord will be with you. Then Jehoshaphat bowed down with his face to the ground, and all of Judah and the inhabitants of Jerusalem fell down before the Lord, worshipping him. And the Levites stood up to praise the Lord, the God of Israel, with a very loud voice. They rose early in the morning and went out into the wilderness of Tekoa. And as they went out, Jehoshaphat stood and said, "Listen to me, O Judah and inhabitants of Jerusalem. Believe in the Lord your God, and you will be established. Believe in his prophets." When he had taken counsel with the people, he appointed those who were to sing to the Lord and to praise him in holy splendor as they went out before the army, saying, "Give thanks to the Lord, for his steadfast love endures forever." If you didn't know better, you'd say they were nuts. And right in the middle of this frightening time, God ups and speaks through this man. The Spirit of God falls on this man, Jahaziel. It wasn't such a funny name to them back then. And what does God say? "Do not be afraid, do not be dismayed at this great multitude, for the battle is not yours, but God's." And again, in verse 17, "This battle is not for you to fight. Take your position, stand still, and see the victory of the Lord on your behalf. Do not fear or be dismayed. Tomorrow go out against them, and the Lord will be with you." Now, I want to just think through that for a bit, because this is so important. This is the crux of the whole story. You see, we think in our human thinking, we've always been taught to be self-reliant. God helps those who help themselves, right? But here, God is saying exactly 180 degrees the opposite. This nation of Judah, God's chosen people, the remnant of Israel, the rump, if you like, these people who've put their faith in their God against overwhelming odds. In fact, they had nowhere else to go. They are facing certain absolute annihilation. Remember, we're not talking about some football match here. This is not like your team annihilating my team on the weekend and on Monday morning we talk about it. This is complete death and destruction. So they turn to God with fear in their hearts. That's what it said right at the beginning. It said Jehoshaphat was afraid, and just like you and I would be, but he set himself to seek the Lord, and he proclaimed a fast through all Judah, and they waited on God. They could have panicked. They could have been immobilized with fear, but instead he waited on God, and God spoke, and God said, "This is my battle and not yours." We don't expect that, do we? Oh, sure, we expect God to do it for other people, but not for us. Let me give you an example. You're married. Your wife or your husband seems to have drifted away from you. You long for them. You yearn to be close. But it doesn't matter how much you try or what you say or do, it just doesn't happen. You can see your soulmate drifting away from you and from God, and you start thinking the unthinkable in your heart. This is going to end in divorce. How do you respond? Panic? Frozen in fear? Start behaving badly yourself? Or do you set yourself to seek God, to inquire of him, to discover that what God really wants to say to you is this battle is not for you to fight? Take your position, stand still, and see the victory of the Lord on your behalf. Do not fear or be dismayed. Tomorrow go out and the Lord will be with you. Come on, this is where the rubber hits the road. And look at how Judah and the King Jehoshaphat responded to this incredible message from God. Did they scoff in disbelief? Did they have a church council meeting to debate the matter? How did they respond? Jehoshaphat bowed down with his face to the ground, and all of Judah and the inhabitants of Jerusalem fell down before the Lord, worshipping the Lord, and they all sang. And they went out to meet this massive army singing God's praises. Come on, this is where it's at. God is a mighty God, and he's a loving God. And when we go and inquire of him from deep within our fear, he'll take charge. He fights the battles we can't fight. And sometimes it's not about defeating some enemy out there. No, sometimes he has to do a work of grace in our hearts to change us and heal us. So often we think we know what the answer should be, but actually we haven't a clue. So often we plan this victory or that, but when we put it in his hands, his victory and his outcome are so perfect. We don't have time right now, but if you read on in this chapter, 2 Chronicles chapter 20, you will discover that God won a mighty victory against an impossible enemy.

0: Before I go, I'd just like to remind you that if you have a prayer need, we would absolutely love to pray for you, because the only sort of prayer that the Bible teaches about is the sort that has powerful results. 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It's completely confidential. Your name won't be displayed. And in fact, while you're there, perhaps you could pray for one or two others as well and leave them a word or two of encouragement. You can be such a mighty blessing to so many others by supporting them in prayer. God's word says that the prayer of the righteous is powerful and effective. So please allow us to pray for you and with you. And let's just see what God does, how he intervenes, how he chooses to bless you. That web address again is powerfulprayer.org. I'm Bernie Diamond, and I'll catch you again same time Monday with a different perspective.
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But when Reef and Rhodey discover there's a prize at stake, they hilariously disguise themselves as babies to steal the spotlight. 9 o'clock on ABC Kids, Play School, Party Animals. Move and Groove Party. This is rated CTC. Gingy and Kane choose some awesome outfits for Scraps Move and Groove Party. The toys play a game called the Body Boogie, and everyone hits a dance floor for a big dance party mashup. 10 o'clock on ABC TV, Compass, Reviving the Mullet Run. This is a news program and is rated CTC. The traditional fishing practice of the mullet run has significant spiritual and economic value to Aboriginal communities in New South Wales. Banned for 40 years by authorities, it has now been revived by the Gamay Rangers of La Perouse. 10:11 a.m. on ABC Entertains, Miraculous World, Tokyo, Stellar Force. This is rated PG. Kagami drags Marinette to Tokyo to help the Stellars defeat a new supervillain. But Marinette soon realizes that her friend has another untold reason for this trip to Japan. 10:50 a.m. on ABC Kids, Ready, Eddie, Go, New Classmate. This is rated G. When Frida joins Eddie's class, he feels nervous about the changes. Eddie learns to welcome her with kindness and discovers that new friends can be great fun. 11 o'clock on ABC

0: 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This is Rated M. This week's destinations are Nepal, Scotland, Timor-Leste, Louisiana, Chile, and Botswana. As the competition passes its halfway mark, the filmmakers reflect on their growing ambition to take bigger creative risks. 11:05 a.m. on ABC Kids, Fizzy and Suds, Bananas, and this is Rated G. Fizzy and Suds explore a banana farm. They follow bananas from plant to market, learn about banana flowers, and discover a bunch is called a hand. We even make banana bread. Yum. 12:28 p.m. on ABC Kids, Ginger and the Veggie Sauce, Tricks and Treats. This is Rated G. Ginger and the baby P-Rexes have their plans thwarted when a large pumpkinsaurus blocks their way into the spooky forest. 12:31 p.m. on ABC Entertains, Father Brown, The Sands of Time. This is Rated PG. At Brenda's workplace, the clock collector's house, there is a young man for whom she has tender feelings. When the heir to the house is found dead, Father Brown gets to investigate the case. 12:58 p.m. on ABC Kids, Maddie and Triggs. Are we there yet? This is Rated G. Maddie and Triggs get the giggles as they repeatedly ask Dad, are we there yet? During a family car journey to Nano and Dado's. If only Dad hadn't tried to take a shortcut. 12:59 p.m. on ABC TV, Portrait Artist of the Year. This is Rated PG. This heat features 9 artists from across the country. The sitters are comedian Reese Nicholson, chef Adam Liao, and radio TV host Miff Warhurst. 1:05 p.m. on ABC Kids, Maddie and Triggs. Ice cream. This is Rated G. While visiting Mr. Moon's shop with Granny, Maddie finds it difficult to choose what type of ice cream to get. There are just so many different flavors to choose from. 1:17 p.m. on ABC Entertains, Beyond Paradise. This is Rated PG. On a moor outside of Shipton Nabbot, a woman is found with an arrow in her back and no sign of who might have shot her. 1:21 p.m. on ABC Kids, Octonauts. The Octonauts and the Yeti Crabs. This is Rated G. As Tweak tests the Gup X deep down in the midnight zone, a Yeti Crab cuts a vital electrical wire in the ship and cuts off all power, endangering itself and the Octonauts. 1:46 p.m. on ABC TV, Ground Up. Contested Possession. This is a drama comedy and it's Rated M. Alistair tells a Hobart bishop the AFL provides superior moral guidance. Whose dog is kidnapped? The football department's database is hacked and a statue unveiling drops Alistair right in it. 1:53 p.m. on ABC Kids, Kangaroo Beach. Big Baby Cadet Challenge. This is a comedy and it's Rated G. The cadets create a fun obstacle course for the junior cadets, but when Reef and Rhodey discover there's a prize at stake, they hilariously disguise themselves as babies to steal the spotlight. 3:02 p.m. on ABC TV, Restoration Australia, Tyvee Maynor. This is a documentary and it's Rated PG. Host Anthony Burke meets a big city couple aiming to bring a slouching country town mansion back to its burnished glory of its gold rush years. 3:02 p.m. on ABC Kids, Play School, Let's Take a Ride, Fun Rides. This is Rated G. What will the Play School Get It Go Mobile be today? 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Practice makes perfect. 4 o'clock on ABC Kids, Ginger and the Veggie Sauce. Smell you later. This is a children's drama and is rated G. Ginger and the Peas meet the stinky Iron Rexes. Meet the stinky Onion Rexes who helps stop the nasty banana raptors. 4:05 p.m. on ABC Kids, Andy's Dinosaur Adventures. Mutabarasaurus and Berries. This is rated G. Andy travels back 106 million years to the time of Mutabarasaurus, a 9-meter-long dinosaur that lived in Australia. 5:21 p.m. on ABC Kids, Knee High Spies. Mission Bad Biscuits. This is a children's drama and is rated G. Silverpaw plots to steal the kids' homemade biscuits before they serve them to Nana. When Squash becomes distracted by the yummy dough, he's turned into a gingerbread man. 5:41 p.m. on ABC Entertains, Grand Designs, The Streets. Tim Fox and Jatinda revisit. This is rated PG. We revisit Jatinda, whose house remains unfinished when we last met him, thanks to problems with moisture and his resin floor. Kevin goes back to experience the full majesty of his Hollywood Hills-style home. 7 o'clock on ABC Kids, Sue Potato, The Golden Snuggy Bear. This is rated G. Evil P traps Sue Potato and Tomato inside a giant toy capsule vending machine. 7:08 p.m. on ABC Kids, Gardening Australia Junior. Are You a Fungi? This is rated G. Are You a Fungi? And this is rated G. Fungi is awesome. Hannah, Savvy and Jen explore amazing fungi and learn about different species in the wild. The kids and Hannah make mushroom spore print art from portobello mushrooms. Bill and Ted's 7:30 p.m. on SBS World Movies. The movie is called Bill and Ted's Excellent Adventure, and this is rated PG. Two slacker airheads who are about to fail their history class take an epic trip through time in order to help them ace their final exam. This movie stars Keanu Reeves and Alex Winter. 7:31 p.m. on ABC TV, Monty Don's British Gardens, Southwest, and this is rated G. Monty Don travels across the southwest of the country, visiting historical gardens that have defined the British garden and modern gardens built in the same spirit. 8:32 p.m. on ABC TV, St. Pierre, Off With His Head. This is a drama and it's rated M. When a billionaire is found decapitated, Fitz and Arch dig into the victim's family in this whodunit mystery. 9:13 p.m. on ABC Family, Caper Crew. Sometimes the best move is no move. This is a children's drama and is rated G. Nugfest celebrations are almost here, which means the school play is opening the following night. Which means tonight it's a gala at Katinka Tonk Manor. Only Katinka Tonks are invited. 9:29 p.m. on ABC News, Foreign Correspondent, Vanishing Greece. This is a news program and is rated CTC. Greece is one of the world's most popular tourist destinations, but the actual population of Greece is in free fall. There are far more deaths than births, young people have left in droves, and migration is deeply unpopular. And finally, at 9:37 p.m. on ABC Family, Caper Crew, Make Your Own Luck. This is a children's drama and it's rated G. Nugfest and the opening of the play is finally here, and the Joeys have to set everything right before it's too late. Turning now to today's other national free-to-air programs, and we start with ABC TV. The current program is News Breakfast. This goes to 9 o'clock with ABC News Mornings. 10 o'clock, Compass. 10:29, Stuff the British Stole. 11 o'clock, Race Around the World. 12 noon, ABC News at Noon. 12:59, Portrait Artist of the Year. 146, Ground Up. 218, The Assembly. 302, Restoration Australia. 359, Murdoch Mysteries. 443, Long Lost Family. 530, Antiques Roadshow. 6:29, Hard Quiz. 7 o'clock, ABC News. 7:31, Monty Don's British Gardens. 8:32, St. Pierre. 9:17, Gruen. 9:54, Would I Lie to You? 10:24, ABC Late News. 10:40, Spicks and Specks. And finally, 11:12 p.m, Murdoch Mysteries. And now for lists of programs on SBS 1. 7 o'clock is BBC News at 6. 7:30, France 24 English News. 8 o'clock, Tour de France 2026 AM Highlights. 9 o'clock, Didi India News Hour. 10:05, Inside the Steam 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
1: 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For our Adelaide and Darwin listeners, you will hear readings from today's The Advertiser. Melbourne and regional Victoria listeners will hear readings from today's The Age and Herald Sun. And Perth listeners will hear readings from today's West Australian. After your morning paper readings, Studio One with Sam and Lizzie, then Talking Vision. Following Talking Vision, the National Press live from our Adelaide studios will bring you the latest news from the Australian and Financial Review. 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At 4:45, On This Day. 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

0: details of the future of hundreds of residents living at a Darwin short-stay accommodation centre set to close is expected today. The federal government urged to seek harsher penalties for those responsible for killing two Australian teens in Laos. And survey reveals smoking rates are at record lows. This is ABC News. Good morning. I'm Darlene Jean Wong. A meeting is expected to take place today for residents living at the Yissa Short Stay Accommodation Centre, set to be shut down in 90 days by the NT government. Roxanne Fitzgerald has more.
1: Many residents were notified this week of the government's decision to close the facility because it couldn't strike a new deal with the building's owner, OSCO. The government has insisted it has a transition plan for residents, but many, including John Hopkins, a father of a two-year-old child, worries he'll have nowhere to go.
2: Pretty shocking, just to get the letter under my door and sort of put a bit more stress on me again.
1: Operators Yuli Housing and Mission Australia will be holding a meeting this morning for residents who are now facing an uncertain future.
0: Northern Territory builders say a proposal to reduce suburban block sizes from 800 to 450 square metres will be positive if the government can resolve logistical issues of power and water supply. The NT government says the proposal, which will be open for public feedback in November, will boost housing supply by allowing homeowners in low-density residential areas to subdivide or build additional dwellings on their properties. Master Builders NT President Jim Eady says the change will benefit developers, landowners and population growth, but believes the government should assist with the cost of power and water supply to new builds.
3: It will provide an opportunity for a lot of smaller developers to subdivide their own blocks, sell the blocks and make a little bit of profit along the way. There's infrastructure costs that might be applicable because you're going to double up the sewer supply, double up the power supply. So there are infrastructure support the Power and Water Authority and the NT government could provide to incentivise those developments.
0: An NT government backbencher says a proposed two-year limit on short-term protection orders for children are needed to give them long-term stability. The CLP's Child Protection Bill proposes the two-year limit, after which the department will no longer legally be required to make proactive efforts to reunify a child with their biological family. Backbencher and former residential care youth worker Clinton Howe says a recent inquiry heard some children were being reunified after 5 years before being abused and returning to their foster homes.
4: So that child's been taken out of the home that they've only ever known and then placed in a community where abuse has then occurred in the reunification attempt and has then been brought back to their family here in town.
0: A tri-state child protection hub in Alice Springs is supporting families from the NPY lands of Central Australia to navigate three separate child protection systems. Victoria Ellis reports.
5: The NPY Women's Council set up in Gurukutju at its Alice Springs offices to advocate for families living in the NPY lands, which span the Northern Territory, Western Australia and South Australia, who are trying to navigate the state's child protection agencies. The hub can provide clear communication and advocate for children to have appropriate connection to their family and culture. NPY Chair Margaret Smith says Ngurukutju is making good progress.
6: Ngurukutju, one place for them three state.
5: The hub is being trialled for 12 months.
0: Northern Territory Police say a trailer on a road train has flipped on its side 55 kilometres north of Katherine on the Stuart Highway just after 2 a.m. today. No injuries have been reported and the driver has been cleared of offences. Police are on the scene. Motorists can expect some traffic delays with diversions in place. The Royal Commission into Anti-Semitism and Social Cohesion will today hear from a range of experts in the education sector on the final day of its hearings examining Australia's universities. Georgia Lenton-Williams has the details.
7: Key organisations in Australia's higher education sector will appear at today's Royal Commission hearings in Melbourne, including the Department of Education, the University Regulator and Alan Finkel, who is chair of the Group of Eight Expert Advisory Committee on Combating Anti-Semitism. Director of the Australian Centre for Jewish Civilisation, Professor David Slucky, will also speak. The Commission has heard from a range of witnesses this week with lived experience of anti-Semitism on university campuses across the country.
0: There are 500,000 fewer daily smokers in Australia today compared to 3 years ago, according to the latest data from the Australian Institute of Health and Welfare. Political reporter Sarah Tomevska.
8: The National Drug Strategy Household Survey has found daily smoking rates among adults have fallen to a historic low of 5.8%, while the daily vaping rate among Australians aged over 14 has stabilised at 3.6%. While smoking is down, the survey found the use of other nicotine products like pouches is rising, with the number of people who use three or more nicotine products doubling in the last year, which could represent an increase in the average amount of nicotine being consumed.
0: The families of two Australian teenagers who died in a mass methanol poisoning incident in Laos are calling on the government to intervene after being told those allegedly responsible could escape serious jail time. Southeast Asia correspondent Tim Swanston reports.
9: 19-year-old Melbourne teenagers Bianca Jones and Holly Morton Bowles died after a mass methanol poisoning incident at the Nana Backpackers Hostel in Vang Vieng in November 2024. Four others also died. Officials in Laos are expected to hold a press conference today to outline charges that could be pursued. In a letter to the teenagers' families, officials from Australia's Department of Foreign Affairs and Trade outlined the charges that Laos officials are expected to seek, which only attract a cumulative jail term of up to 1 year and a $1,600 fine. Bianca Jones' father, Mark Jones, said he's disgusted by the news.
0: The Houthis in Yemen are reportedly prepared to close Red Sea shipping lanes, with their Iranian backers putting them on standby. Here's Middle East correspondent Matthew Doran.
10: Iran had threatened to disrupt global energy supplies if Donald Trump followed through on his threat to bomb Iranian power plants and other parts of the country's energy infrastructure, something the US president raised in the event Iran doesn't take part in negotiations with Washington. Now, there are reports the Iranian-backed Houthis are ready to put that plan into action and close the Bab el-Mandeb Strait. If it happens, it will put further strain on global energy markets, with the Saudis using the waterway to ship large amounts of oil and avoid the blocked Strait of Hormuz, signalling another dangerous escalation in the regional war. Matthew Doran, ABC News, Jerusalem.
0: Back home, electric vehicle dealers say some drivers are waiting weeks for repairs under warranty due to new car brands being inexperienced with local consumer protection laws. Here's climate reporter Romy Stevens.
11: More than one in three new cars sold in Australia last month were hybrid or electric, with more than 40 manufacturers now selling EVs in Australia. But dealerships say they're struggling to get timely authorisation to fix car faults from overseas manufacturers. CEO of the Australian Automotive Dealer Association, James Vortman, wants to see consumer protection laws updated so manufacturers are forced to act if a repair or refund is needed.
12: Customers deserve to have vehicles that run smoothly.
11: He says some drivers are waiting up to 8 weeks for repairs, which could get worse if the laws aren't changed.
0: Now with sport, here's Erin Masikavetere.
13: Geelong has snapped a three-game losing streak, downing St Kilda by 27 points at Cadinia Park to open round 19 of the AFL. Cats forward Grian Myers kicked three goals in the 15-12-102 to 11-9-75 victory. Myers says he's proud of the performance after a lean patch.
14: We set it up and now we're in great position to attack the year.
13: Brisbane fullback Rhys Walsh has led the Broncos to an upset win over the ladder-leading Penrith Panthers in round 20 of the NRL. The 14-12 victory ends the Broncos' 8-match losing streak and keeps their slim finals chances alive. The White House has confirmed that President Donald Trump will attend the final of the Men's Soccer World Cup in New Jersey this weekend. It's not clear what role, if any, Mr. Trump may play in the ceremonial proceedings on game day. And reigning Formula One world champion Lando Norris will start the Belgian Grand Prix this weekend with a 10-place grid penalty after needing to replace part of his engine for a fourth time this season. Drivers are only allowed to switch out their power electronics unit three times, triggering the mandatory sanction.
0: And in the weather today, a slight chance of showers about the Tiwi and northwest Daly districts in the early morning. Sunny elsewhere with a chance of morning frost about the McDonnell Ranges. Darwin a top of 32 degrees, Katherine 29, Tennant Creek a top of 23 and Alice Springs a top of 19 degrees.
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25: 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President
26: 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It's been no face, Mr. Holt.
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29: Hello and welcome to On This Day. I'm Marilyn Barclay, and today is Friday the 17th of July. We begin the program today with the birth of English nonconformist minister and hymn writer Isaac Watts, born on this day in 1674. His father, also named Isaac Watts, and also a committed religious nonconformist, had been incarcerated twice for his views. Watts could not attend Oxford or Cambridge because he was a nonconformist, and these universities were restricted to Anglicans, as were government positions at the time. He went to the dissenting academy at Stoke Newington in 1690. Much of the remainder of his life centred on that village, which is now part of Inner London. He gave his first sermon on his 24th birthday, the 17th of July 1698, at Mark Lane in London. Watts wrote educational books on geography, astronomy, grammar and philosophy, which were widely used throughout the 18th century, but is best known for his hymns, being recognised as the godfather of English hymnody. In 1707, Watts published his Hymns and Spiritual Songs, which included Joy to the World. Many of his hymns remain in use today and have been translated into numerous languages. Continuing with our big list of birthdays for today, the Hoff. David Hasselhoff, born in 1952, who set a Guinness World Record as the most watched man on TV. Hasselhoff first gained recognition on The Young and the Restless, playing the role of Dr. Snapper Foster. He's best known for his lead roles as Michael Knight in the popular 80s US series Knight Rider, and as L.A. County lifeguard Mitch Buchanan in the series Baywatch. And American actress and comedian Phyllis Diller was born on this day in 1917. She created a stage persona of a wild-haired and eccentrically dressed housewife who made self-deprecating jokes about her age and appearance, her terrible cooking, and a husband named Fang, while pretending to smoke from a long cigarette holder. She died on August the 20th, 2012. Canadian actor Donald Sutherland, who died at the age of 88 in 2024, was born in 1935, and his film career spanned nearly 60 years. Some of his more notable movie roles included offbeat soldiers in popular war movies such as The Dirty Dozen, MASH and Kelly's Heroes. He has also starred in films such as JFK, Pride and Prejudice, and The Hunger Games. The former Duchess of Cornwall, now Queen Consort, was born Camilla Shand on this day in 1947.
1: She was raised in East Sussex and was educated in England, Switzerland and France. In 1973, she married British Army officer Andrew Parker Bowles. They had two children and five grandchildren. They then divorced in 1995. For many years, Camilla and the former Prince of Wales, now King Charles III, had a controversial relationship, which was highly publicised in the media. In 2005, their relationship culminated in a civil marriage at Windsor Guildhall.
29: For our music break, on this day in 1998, American alternative rock band The Smashing Pumpkins played a free outdoor concert in downtown Minneapolis, Minnesota. 125,000 people showed up, and the band tried to follow it by delivering an entire free concert tour across the US. Ultimately, they could not cut through the red tape.

That was 1979 by the Smashing Pumpkins. And here's one you might possibly remember hearing about at the time it happened. On this day in 1976, 25 African nations boycotted the opening ceremony of the Olympic Games in Montreal. The boycott was due to the long-standing tensions over South Africa's refusal to condemn the policy of apartheid, a system of racial separation enforced by legislation by the National Party governments. South Africa had been banned from the Olympics since 1964, but the boycotting countries protested at New Zealand's continued sporting links with South Africa. The International Olympic Committee refused to ban New Zealand, whose rugby team was touring South Africa at the time, so the boycotting nations took it upon themselves to make a stand. Now for a quick rundown of some of this day's other events. In 1754, King's College opened in New York City. It would later become Columbia University. The 10 students of the college met for their first classes, in Latin and Greek, in a schoolhouse adjoining Trinity Church at Broadway and Wall Streets. In 1821, Spain ceded Florida to the United States, ending nearly 300 years of Spanish rule. In 1867, the Harvard School of Dental Medicine, the Dental School of Harvard University, was established in the Longwood Medical Area in Boston, Massachusetts. It was the first dental school in the U.S. affiliated with a university. In 1945, President Harry Truman, Soviet leader Joseph Stalin, and British Prime Minister Winston Churchill began meeting at Potsdam in the final Allied summit of the Second World War. In 1955, Disneyland opened in California. The $17 million theme park was built on 160 acres of former orange groves in Anaheim and soon brought in staggering profits. In 1996, shortly after takeoff from New York's Kennedy International Airport, a TWA Boeing 747 jetliner, bound for Paris, exploded over the Atlantic Ocean, killing all 230 people on board. Investigators concluded that the explosion resulted from mechanical failure, an explosion of the center wing fuel tank, resulting from ignition of the flammable fuel and air mixture in the tank. And in 1998, an earthquake registering 7 on the Richter scale hit Papua New Guinea, followed by a series of 3 deadly tsunami waves that swept the coast, later thought to have been triggered by a massive underwater landslide. The tsunamis raised awareness among scientists of the potential for small earthquakes to trigger large tsunamis if they cause undersea landslides. It's now recognised that such events can be very dangerous, as the earthquake may be too small to be felt on land or detected by the Pacific Tsunami Warning Centre. Any resulting tsunami can thus appear without warning. Time to finish off the week with a number one song. And on this day in 1961, American singer Del Shannon was number one on the UK singles chart with Runaway. The song topped the charts in the US and Australia as well that year.

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4: On Vision Australia Radio, welcome to 90 minutes of selected readings from the Advertiser for Friday, the 17th of July, 2026. The current time is now 7:31 a.m. The current temperature in Adelaide is 6 degrees, but we're expecting a sunny day of 17. And in Darwin, the current temperature is 21, also expecting a sunny day of 32. During our program, we'll bring you a full weather forecast for Adelaide and Darwin. Your readers today are Bronwyn Amos and Andrew Edwards. Today's news includes topics on MP in Tassie boating mishap, the ringleader of fight clubs arrested, and BHP plans to make South Australia a global copper hub. There's also world news, sports, and lots more. And now we're going to go to Andrew for our first item today.
5: Thank you, Bronwyn, and good morning, listeners. On the front page, big headline, poetic injustice, but the story is on pages 6 and 7 where there's a banner, correction, sorry for awarding his colouring and poem, but why is he in low security jail? And the headline, wife killers, sick rhymes. The author, Sean Fuster. An adulterous husband who conspired with his mistress to kill his wife and left her body for their children to find is living in a low-security prison, winning awards for his sad love poetry. Kevin Matthews' poem Goodbye, about the pain of separation from a lover, has been named the best of February 2026 by the Cadell Training Centre's Courier publication. Matthews, aged about 65, is serving a life sentence for orchestrating the murder of wife Carolyn so he could be with his mistress Michelle Burgess, who was also jailed for the crime. It is unclear whether Goodbye is about Carolyn, Burgess, or another person entirely, as in August 2009, Matthews was caught trawling a Lonely Hearts website for female pen pals. The Advertiser contacted Carolyn's family and the Department of Correctional Services after it was provided with a copy of the Cadell Courier. On Thursday, the department acknowledged and apologised for any distress caused to Carolyn's family by the poem's publication. It accepted responsibility for the courier's contents and promised an internal review to ensure this does not happen again. Opposition Correctional Services spokesman Tim Whetstone said Matthew's poem raised serious questions about housing life sentence prisoners at Cadell. By and large, Cadell has proven to be a very good low-security facility when it comes to helping rehabilitating inmates adjust back into mainstream society, he said. But when someone like Kevin Matthews is using a platform like this to flaunt his abhorrent crime in front of inmates and readers, I have to ask, is he truly rehabilitating? What does this say to other inmates? I'm a little bit gobsmacked and horrified that this is happening. Commissioner for Victims' Rights Sarah Quick said prisoner rehabilitation had to be balanced with respect and empathy for survivors. I appreciate the role education has to play in rehabilitation and the positive benefits this can have in reducing recidivism, she said. But it's important that any education initiative maintains respect and empathy for victims and does not diminish the harm experienced by them. I'm reading from page 7 now. On July 12, 2001, Matthews took his three sons to a video store near their Westlakes home so that Burgess, with whom he was having an affair, could murder Carolyn. Burgess committed that crime alongside her with a lover, David William Edgar Key, to whom she had promised $50,000 in exchange for helping. After the murder, Matthews returned home with the boys and allowed them to enter the house first so they would find their mother's body, bolstering his alibi. Burgess was arrested first, and Matthews infamously attended her initial court hearing wearing a hat with the word "forever" written on it. Key would eventually turn on the pair, accepting a 20-year minimum sentence for murder in exchange for giving evidence against them. Matthews and Burgess pleaded not guilty and went to trial, but were each convicted of murder and sentenced to life imprisonment, with non-parole periods that expire in 2037. Matthews' poetry is featured in issue 204 of The Courier, a 23-page colour newsletter printed and distributed around the low-security Riverland facility. The pamphlet contains information about library rentals, including how to hire a Nintendo, ceramics programs and barber services. It outlines educational and training opportunities for inmates, ranging from obtaining forklift licenses or a Certificate 2 in construction or working with the local CFS. Other features include 10 tips to fight the flu, an out and about section with photographs of inmates around the facility, and a recipe for quick chocolate eclairs. A canteen notice reminds inmates to please be patient and not be rude, advising that only those living in the drug-free unit can buy a DVD player to watch movies. Matthews was also the winner of the Courier's monthly colouring competition for his depiction of Superman, Batman and other Justice League superheroes in front of an American flag. On Thursday, a DCS spokeswoman said a review would be conducted into the Courier's processes so that Matthews' win would not be repeated. The department acknowledges the poem would be upsetting to the family and loved ones of the victim, and we apologise for any distress caused, she said. The Cadell Courier is a newsletter for prisoners, which is designed to support literacy and education. It is not intended for public distribution. While prisoners contribute content, the department accepts responsibility for ensuring appropriate oversight of the material published. We are reviewing the editorial and approval processes to ensure this does not happen again. And from a headline on the front page, Poetic Injustice, I read the full report from page 6 and 7, which was headed Wife Killers, Sick Rhymes.
4: Another front page story now, but the full report, which is titled Fight Club Accused on 14 Charges, but the full report comes from page 9, Youth Fight Leader Arrest, and it's written by Elizabeth Henson. The alleged teen ringleader of a youth fight club accused of staging unsanctioned matches in parks across Adelaide's north has been arrested and charged with 14 offences. SA Police on Thursday revealed officers had tracked down the teenager they believe was the organiser of the fights, which gained notoriety after they were posted on social media. Officers attended a Daveron Park home on Tuesday and arrested the 17-year-old boy. The boy was charged with 7 counts of aid and abet fighting in a public place and 7 counts of publishing material depicting offences, police said in a statement.

0: Towns Girl, three 14-year-old boys from Elizabeth South, Hillier and Riverlea, a 15-year-old Paralawi girl, and two 17-year-old boys from Elizabeth and Salisbury. They will be summoned to appear in the youth court at a later date. Northern District Police continue to investigate and identify youths allegedly involved in organised fight videos posted to social media, the statement said. The Advertiser reported on July 6 that a new youth fighting circuit had emerged in suburban parks where boys and girls competed in matches that mimicked professional combat sports involving weight categories, championship belts and formalised rules. Known as the South Australian Fight Club, the group posted videos of the bouts on Instagram and YouTube, amassing 12,000 views over 4 months. One video posted online was cut short when a knife was allegedly produced. In another video, two girls engaged in a fight, and at one point, a boy could be heard saying, "Try and choke her out." Premier Peter Malinauskas said he was absolutely appalled that children were taking part in unsanctioned and unregulated fight clubs. "It is completely unsafe and perpetuates raw violence in a way that cannot be tolerated, particularly amongst children," he said at the time. Police Minister Michael Brown requested Instagram and YouTube take down the videos, with both platforms removing the content on page 8. And that was Youth Fight Leader Arrest from page 9.
1: And page 5, but there is a little flag on the front page, MP staffer in boating disaster. But as I mentioned, the full report's on page 5 under a banner, Parsons Oyster Boat Tour Ends in Hospital After Crash, and the headline, MP Hurt, Staffer Goes Overboard in Collision, and two authors, Aidan Hill and Paul Starrick. Federal South Australian MP Tony Parsons was slammed into the front of an oyster boat while his staffer was thrown overboard and trapped between the vessel and a sandbar and seriously injured in a horrific incident in Tasmania on Thursday morning. While returning from a tour of an oyster lease for shadow ministerial duties at Baker's Beach, east of Devonport in the island's state's northwest, about 9:30 a.m, the barge that the group were travelling on, including Mr. Parson and Tasmanian Primary Industries Minister Gavin Pearce, hit a sandbar. Mr. Parson told the Advertiser the staffer, 37, was thrown over the front of the boat, which then continued forward, trapping him underwater for a minute until he was freed. "That kind of boat, it's like slamming on the brakes in a car, except you're just on the deck of this flat boat," he said. "Everyone clambered into everybody. I slammed into the front of the boat. I sustained injuries to my knee and wrist. It took a minute or so to get him out of the water because we had to move the barge off him. First responders attended and he and I were both admitted to the Launceston Hospital." Mr. Parsons said the barge had to be pushed off his staffer and was in water about 2 metres deep. In an earlier statement, Mr. Parsons said, "While undertaking shadow ministerial duties in Tasmania today, an incident occurred resulting in injuries to my staff member and me. My first priority is the welfare of my staff member. We are both receiving medical treatment and the appropriate notifications have been made to relevant authorities and family members contacted. I thank the first responders who attended the scene and all those involved in providing assistance." Mr. Parsons said his injuries had been assessed and he had been discharged from hospital. He said he intended to remain in Tasmania to support his staff member who was in a serious but stable condition in Launceston General Hospital. The staffer's injuries are non-life-threatening. Mr. Pearce thanked the emergency services for their swift response and professionalism. "My thoughts are with Tony's team member and I wish him a speedy recovery," Mr. Pearce said. Tasmanian Police and WorkSafe Tasmania and the Australian Maritime Safety Authority have been notified of the incident. Mr. Parson is the Federal Liberal spokesman assisting for Fisheries and Forestry and the spokesman for Scrutiny of Government Waste and Accountability. He has represented the southeast seat of Barker since 2013 and was previously Liberal spokesman for Infrastructure and Transport under Peter Dutton. Mr. Parson and Mr. Pearce were formerly federal colleagues. Mr. Pearce held the federal seat of Braddon from 2019 to 25. And from a flag on the front page which read MP staffer in boating disaster, that was the full article from page

0: 5. MP hurt, staffer goes overboard in collision.
1: And now from page 2. BHP digs deep on plan to make SA global copper hub. Written by Duncan Evans and Nick Evans. Mining giant BHP has delivered its clearest signal yet that it is serious about a multi-billion dollar plan to transform South Australia into a global copper titan, flagging a fresh site visit to its giant Olympic Dam hub in November. We plan to host a site visit to Copper SA in November, the company said in its full year operational report on Thursday. We will provide further detail regarding our strategy and plans to potentially double the asset's copper production. BHP is moving to a final investment decision on expanding the refining and smelting capacity at Olympic Dam, which is the processing heart of the company's three copper mines in the state's far north. The estimated value of the plans is pegged at $5.6 billion. BHP mines copper at its Olympic Dam, Carrapateena and Prominent Hill underground mines, with the concentrate funneled to Olympic Dam for processing. In the year to June 30, the company produced 320,000 tonnes of copper, a 2% lift on the prior year. Production guidance for 2027, however, slipped to between 290,000 and 320,000 tonnes, which the company blamed on coming smelter maintenance and a failure at the underground conveyor belt at Carrapateena this month. If the company pulls the trigger on its expansion, it expects to ramp up production to more than 500,000 tonnes by the early 2030s. Copper is a critical ingredient in emerging AI and green technologies, and fever for the red metal has gripped the world's diversified giants. BHP's copper division, which includes assets in South America, produced 1.95 million tonnes across the year. Chief Executive Brandon Craig said the company was building its next phase of growth that included defined development pathways for Copper SA. BHP mines predominantly iron ore, copper and coal. And that was from page 2. BHP digs deep on plan to make SA global copper hub.
0: Still on page 2. Garrett's subs probe a show trial, says Coutts. The author Aidan Hill. Treasurer Tom Koutsantonis has blasted an independent inquiry into the AUKUS project, led by former Labor Minister and Midnight Oil frontman Peter Garrett, describing it as an activist show trial. Garrett's inquiry, which held a public hearing in Adelaide on Thursday, aims to scrutinise the $360 billion deal. Before the hearing began, the one-time Environment Minister told Media Adelaide was at the epicentre of the AUKUS project. Whether it's questions on the safe long-term storage of radioactive waste, whether it's the impact on communities in Adelaide and around Osborne, whether it's the question of opportunity cost for the Adelaide economy, he said. It's a matter of some regret that the AUKUS decision, the biggest ever decision by any Australian government to spend public money on submarines, some not even built, was made with minimal public debate. Mr. Koutsantonis blasted the inquiry, describing criticism of a lack of scrutiny on AUKUS as unfair. There have been numerous federal elections since the AUKUS contract was announced by Prime Minister Scott Morrison, President Joe Biden and Prime Minister Boris Johnson, he said. The Australian people have spoken. I think disregarding the democratic mandate, I think sends a lot of signals to people about what the anti-AUKUS agenda is all about. It's not about Australia's defence, it's not about money. It's about nuclear capacity, and I think people have got to be a bit more discerning about what's actually going on here. There is a point to it. The point to it is activism. It's not an information seeking, it's not impartial, it isn't independent, it's a show trial. Mr. Koutsantonis said AUKUS was important to our state, not only financially but economically and socially. This is going to create thousands of jobs. It's the biggest investment in the country making in defence, and it's been made in SA. Former Federal Liberal MP and Defence Minister Christopher Pyne appeared at the inquiry, emphasising the importance of AUKUS in terms of national defence against China and describing the project as unstoppable. Former Senator and RAN Submariner Rex Patrick, another vocal critic of AUKUS who also appeared at the hearing, said the project was unaffordable. There's also an opportunity cost. You know, $360 billion, if you think about it, what you can spend that amount of money, we wouldn't be worrying about fuel security, we wouldn't be worrying about industrial resilience, he said. The inquiry is holding hearings across the country and is expected to deliver a final report on October 30. From page two, that article was headed, Garrett's Subs Probe, a Show Trial, says Coutts.
1: And now from page three, written by Jackie Sinnerton, Children Heart Attack Concern. A lack of physical activity, too much screen time and processed foods have led to a new national guidelines calling for children to have their blood pressure checked routinely from the time they are seven. 1 in 11 Australian kids has high blood pressure, and doctors are seeing primary school-aged children with early signs of organ damage and thickening of the heart muscles, setting them up for heart attacks and strokes. The clinical guidelines released on Wednesday have been developed by the Murdoch Children's Research Institute, MCIR, and Edith Cowan University, ECU, Edith Cowan University's Nutrition and Health Innovation Research Institute, in partnership with Hypertension Australia. The recommendation is for routine hypertension screening for all children at about 7 to 9 years and again at 13 to 15. MCRI's Associate Professor Jonathan Murnard said childhood hypertension had become a major emerging health threat. High blood pressure in children has rarely been on the radar of health professionals or the public, he said. We hope the new guideline will bring this important issue into focus. While obesity is the main driver of the pediatric health crisis, diets high in salt and processed food, not enough exercise, too much screen time, family history, being born prematurely or small for age, and economic disadvantage all play a part. A seven-year-old's normal resting blood pressure generally ranges between 100 and 120 millimetres systolic, top number, and 60 to 75 diastolic, bottom number. But paediatric blood pressure depends on the child's exact height, age, height and gender. High blood pressure in children is becoming more common. The Heart Foundation's Professor Derek Chu said early detection was critical to ensuring kids at risk of hypertension had a chance to take preventive action and not rely on medication. And that was from page three, Children Heart Attack Concern.
0: Page four, Plea to PM on Poison Death. Our author here, Stephen Drill, the father of an Australian teenager who died from methanol poisoning in Laos, has urged Anthony Albanese to urgently intervene in his daughter's case. Mark Jones, the father of 19-year-old Bianca Jones, has made an 11th-hour plea to the Prime Minister for justice. At a press conference today, the Laos government is expected to announce the conclusion on the investigation into the death of Bianca and Fred, Holly Morton Bowles. It is believed the offenders will only face a maximum penalty of a year in jail or a $640 fine. I would implore Prime Minister Albanese to reach out to his counterpart in Laos and do everything he can, Mr. Jones said. It's disgusting that they think our daughters' lives are only worth a year in jail or collectively a fine. Laos authorities have briefed the Australian government about the charges likely to be linked to the death of Ms. Jones and Ms. Morton Bowles, 19, on November 2024. They were among six people who died after drinking methanol-laced spirits in the Nana backpackers in Vang Vieng, a tourist hotspot about 130 kilometres from the capital, Vientiane. One possible charge is for running a business illegally, which carries a maximum 1 year jail sentence or $640 fine. Another possible charge relates to producing a hazardous substance, which carries a $940 fine. However, there were no murder or manslaughter charges linked to the deaths. Mr. Jones said Australians should boycott Laos. Australians should avoid Laos because it appears we cannot trust their justice system, he said. From page four, Plea to PM on Poison Death.
1: Now on page 5, Telstra in line of fire over outage, written by Jessica Wang. Telstra has been accused of doing the bare minimum in compensating customers left in difficult and dangerous positions after a large-scale network outage left millions without mobile internet and, crucially, 000 access. It comes as the telco's top brass, including Chief Executive Vicky Brady, Chief Financial Officer Michael Ackland, and National Manager of its 000 functions Jane Elkington, are set to be grilled by senators in Parliament House later today. Separately, Telstra faces fines of up to $30 million after the outage affected more than 600 000 calls and failed businesses and crippled rail networks. Greens Senator Sarah Hanson-Young said the telco's actions were appalling and said she would be holding their feet to the fire on how let-down customers would be remunerated. Although Ms. Hanson-Young stopped short of calling for Ms. Brady's resignation, she urged the telco boss to be upfront, transparent and constructive at the hearing. "I think it is appalling that Telstra has done the bare minimum when it comes to compensation for consumers," she said. "They should not be making Australians jump through hoops because they stuffed up. The company should be taking responsibility and it should be offering automatic compensation to everyone who they put in a difficult and dangerous position. To seek compensation, consumers and business customers must submit a complaint form. Small businesses have also been told to provide supporting documentation." While Coalition Communications spokeswoman Sarah Henderson will be absent from proceedings and on medical leave, she said there needed to be more accountability for telco giants, noting action had yet to be taken against Optus. "How can Australians trust the Albanese government to hold Telstra to account when it has taken no action on the Optus outage, which resulted in the deaths of several people?" Ms. Henderson said. And that was from page 5, Telstra in line of fire over outage.
0: Page 6, illegal pouches are the new nicotine trap. The author, Thomas Sargent. A shocking number of young Australians are getting their nicotine hit from novel criminal sources, including pouches, which are being targeted at young users, despite smoking itself hitting a historic low. Illicit pouches, which sit behind the gums and can provide a nicotine hit as high as an entire pack of cigarettes, were used by 8.4% of people aged 18 to 24 last year, according to federal data, which has tracked the issue for the first time. The Australian Institute of Health and Welfare surveyed more than 17,500 people and found the proportion of people who use nicotine products was declining and smoking was at a long-term low, with 5.6% of those over 14 smoking daily. This is despite recent ABS data, which shows the quantity of nicotine consumed in Australia increased by 40% from 2017 to 2025. The AIHW data revealed consumption rates of oral nicotine pouches for the first time, with 1.8% of Australians over 14 using the banned product in the past year. The product can come in the form of snus, which is usually made of ground tobacco, or nicotine pouches without tobacco, for example, the brand Zyns. Despite being prescription only, they are widely available on the illicit tobacco market. The data revealed 57% of tobacco users using illicit products reported purchasing from a tobacconist. A 27-year-old pouch user said the appeal of the product was that he believed they're safer than cigarettes and not as lame as vapes. From page 6, illegal pouches are the new nicotine trap, and the author, Thomas Sargent.
1: And now from page 4, Aldi in $50 million work settlement. Global supermarket giant Aldi is set to pay more than $50 million to underpaid workers, or an estimated 32,000 current and former employees who performed unpaid work before and after shifts, will share in the multi-million dollar windfall after the company reached a settlement as part of a long-running class action. As part of the settlement, which remains subject to the approval of the federal court, will also include interest payments. The action was brought by the SDA, the union representing retail, fast food and warehousing workers. SDA National Secretary Secretary Gerard Dwyer said the proposed settlement was a significant victory for workers. This is a major result for tens of thousands of current and former hourly workers, he said. All workers should be paid for every minute they are required to work. The SDA backed workers from the beginning, funded this class action and pursued the case so that workers would receive the benefit of the outcome. Almost $29 million has already been paid and more than $50 million in total payments should be delivered to workers under this settlement. And that was Audi in $50 million work settlement from page 4.
0: Page 17, sounds like elephants. Have you ever noticed your own voice sounds louder when you're wearing earbuds? Elephants might experience the same thing to hear sounds from kilometres away, according to US research. A Massachusetts Eye and Ear and Harvard Medical School team studied elephant earbone specimens to investigate how they could hear low-frequency sounds across at least 10 kilometres. One of the ways they send signals to each other.
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3: Good morning, Darlene Jean Wang with ABC News. Hundreds of residents living at a Darwin short stay accommodation centre that will be shut down in less than 90 days are hoping to find out more about their future at a meeting today. The NT government says the lease for the Yissa short stay accommodation centre is set to end and it hadn't been able to strike a new deal with the building's owner, Ozco. This week, residents received a letter from Yili Housing and Mission Australia, which run the accommodation centre, notifying them of the decision and that more information will be provided at the meeting. The organisation said they have strongly advocated for the service to continue, but the decision is outside of their control. A member of the Anti-Legislative Scrutiny Committee claims opponents of the government's child protection reforms are putting the pride of adults before the safety of children, ahead of the bill returning to Parliament next week. First-term government backbencher Clinton Howe is a member of the Scrutiny Committee that recently published its report into the anti-government's child protection reforms, following a two-day public hearing last month. A former residential care youth worker, Mr. Howe, says opponents of the bill have not put children at the centre of the debate.
4: The pride of adults was coming forth in some, and some of these debates around culture being protection and protection being culture, I think has taken the child out of the centre.
3: The Northern Territory opposition says the government should reconsider its proposal to reduce the minimum block size in suburban areas from 800 square metres to 450 square metres. The government says the proposal will boost housing supply by allowing homeowners to subdivide their land or add an existing property to their block so long as it adheres to the 450 square metre rule. Deputy opposition leader Ed Smelt, whose electorate of Nightcliff will be impacted by the change, says the proposal will impact the nature of suburbs and fail to provide housing on an adequate scale.
5: This government doesn't have a plan. They don't have a vision for housing affordability or growing our housing stock. What you need to look at is you need to look at activity centres, you need to look at transport corridors, you need to look at where existing growth and development is occurring, not going out to our low-density communities and trying to subdivide them.
3: The federal government says it's deeply disappointed that Lao authorities are not pursuing the most serious charges in relation to the deaths of two Australian teenagers in a mass methanol poisoning. The 19-year-old Melbourne teenagers, Bianca Jones and Holly Morton Bowes, died after being poisoned at the Nana Backpackers Hostel in Vang Vieng in November 2024. Lao officials are expected to announce they'll seek charges that only attract a cumulative jail term of up to 1 year and a $1,600 fine. The government says it will continue to advocate for Ms. Jones and Ms. Morton Bowes' families with the Lao government at every level and will continue to provide consular assistance for as long as required. Rideshare giant Uber has reversed its decision to slug passengers with a $5 fee if they require assistance after advocates labelled it discriminatory and a disability tax. More from Naz Campanella.
6: The extra charge was added to Uber Assist trips in May. It was criticised by many in the disability community who have long complained about poor service with taxis and rideshare companies. Uber says the additional fee would help improve reliability, reduce wait times, and recognise the extra care drivers take in supporting passengers with disability, pregnant women, and seniors. The company has now scrapped the $5 fee, acknowledging it did not consult widely enough before introducing the charge. Uber Assist is an option in the booking system and can provide passengers with support getting in and out of the vehicle and helping store mobility aids in the boot.
3: An NPY Women's Council director says a recently opened Tri-State Child Protection Hub in Alice Springs helped her connect her grandson with family and culture. Ngora Kutchu has been operating since April to help families in the cross-border region of the NPY lands navigate child protection systems in Western Australia, the Northern Territory and South Australia. Maureen Baker says the service has already helped in her own family.
7: I'm really happy because I got my tamu, my grandson, in Warakuna, and I'm really proud of Ngora Kutchu helping.
3: And you're up to date with the latest from the ABC Newsroom. For more news at any
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1: Welcome back. We're just going to go through the weather for Adelaide and Darwin again. So today in Adelaide, it's going to be a lovely sunny day with light winds and 17 degrees. For Saturday the 18th of July, Adelaide will be sunny and light winds, beautiful weather coming up, and 18. And again on Sunday, sunny and 18. For Darwin, today they're expecting a maximum of 32, sunny and so, because it's Darwin, it's the same all the time. So Saturday, 31 degrees and sunny, and Sunday, 31 degrees and sunny. And now we're going to turn to news with an article from page 6 titled Troubled Centre Reopens for Kids, written by Lauren Novak. A childcare centre temporarily shut down by the sector watchdog for 3 months will reopen next week, but management acknowledges some families may not return. Early Edge Learning Manopara West was ordered by the Education Standards Board, ESB, to close on April 21 following a series of supervision incidents. Now, Edge Managing Director Chris Chambers has written to parents confirming the ESB has given approval for the centre to reopen on Tuesday, July 21. During the three-month closure, many children moved to nearby Edge Early Learning Centres. In the letter to parents seen by the advertiser, Mr. Chambers says the company will offer a phased reopening of the Manopara West Centre and is calling for expressions of interest from parents. Since the centre closed temporarily, many children have settled into new routines, relationships and care arrangements at other Edge centres, Mr. Chambers wrote. We recognise that some families may wish to return to Manopara West, while others may prefer to remain where their child is now settled. To ensure a thoughtfully planned and phased reopening of Manopara West that puts child safety first, minimises disruption for children and takes account of family preferences, we are asking that you tell us your preference. Mr. Chambers said staff would contact families regarding next steps once parents had expressed their preference. In the meantime, your existing care arrangements will continue, he said. Edge Early Learning came under fire from authorities in 2025 following a series of incidents involving children being injured or left unsupervised. All 24 of the company's South Australian centres are under a year-long agreement to make improvements. Established in Queensland in 2017, the Brisbane-based childcare company now operates 43 centres in Queensland, 24 in South Australia and 3 in the ACT. And that story is from page 6, Troubled Centre Reopens for Kids.
0: And we're approaching 10 minutes past 8 and on page 7, Junkie Dogs Are Hooked on Toys, and this article from London. For most dogs, a tennis ball is a nice diversion. For few, however, it may become closer to an addiction. The largest study of its kind has concluded about 3% of dogs can be described as ball junkies, so obsessed with their favourite toys that they may ignore food, exhaustion, pain, and their owner's fervent attempts to distract them. Parted from their toys, they show signs of withdrawal-like distress. That 3% figure is comparable with estimates for the proportion of humans affected by behavioural addictions such as gambling. Alger Mazzini, lead author of the study at the University of Bern, said dogs showed some similar behaviour. I guess doctors might too, I don't know. Dogs showed some similar behaviours to humans with behavioural addictions, but we have not proved that is happening at the level in the brain, we cannot be sure what is going on in the dog's mind. Research published in the journal Royal Society Open Science surveyed owners of nearly 1,700 dogs in 33 countries. Each animal was scored on statements such as, "My dog requires more and more play to become satisfied," and "When my dog is prevented from playing, he or she becomes stressed and agitated." Researchers identified 52 dogs, or about 3%, with particularly extreme behaviour. Some dogs continued pursuing toys while tired and panting. Others were unable to turn their attention to food or their owner even when their toy was plainly inaccessible. In one experiment, two Belgian shepherds were presented with a favourite toy locked in a container. Food was freely available, but the dogs ignored it, biting and battering the box until they broke it open. They were getting tired, but they were still going for it. I think when you get to this point, it's a welfare problem, Mazzini said. And that article ends with an attribution to the Times and was from page 7 and headed, "Junkie Dogs Are Hooked on Toys."
1: And now page 7, Amy Jackson's written an article titled, "Aged Care Crisis as 200,000 Wait for Vital Treatment." Elderly Australians are struggling with deteriorating health amid extended wait times for assessment and care. Systemic issues, which have been labelled as really easy to fix, are reportedly affecting 200,000 older Aussies with devastating impacts on their health, Shadow Minister for Health and Aged Care Anne Rustin says. To have a situation where 200,000 older Australians are either waiting for the care they've been assessed as needing or waiting for an assessment means that 200,000 older Australians whose health conditions are deteriorating while they're waiting to get care, she said. Labor's new aged care system was implemented in October 2025 and acted on many recommendations from the 2021 Royal Commission into Aged Care Quality and Safety. Senator Rustin said there are obvious places that require forms to make the heavily bureaucratic system more fit for purpose. Only 129 of 100,000 assessments were classified as urgent, which means instead of getting your care almost straight away, you're waiting 10 to 12 months. If you're 93 years old, you've got a very, very high care needs to be told that you've got very, very high care needs. To be told that you've got to wait 10 to 12 months, it's an awful long time in the life of that person. Rustin blamed subsequent issues on the rollout of the new system rather than the reform itself. "I think the government needs to be big enough to admit that they've got a lot of this wrong," she told ABC Radio on Thursday. "We need to make sure that we have a system where Australians are getting access to the care at a rate that is reasonable and affordable in terms of mainstream decisions. This comes after Aged Care Inspector General Natalie Siegel-Brown said Labor's new system proves a promise on paper is not the same as a promise realised, complaining of user co-payments, long wait times and process complexity. And that was from page 7, Aged Care Crisis as 200,000 wait for vital treatment.
0: Page 8, Diggers Seek the Truth on Medals, written by Kate Stevenson. Veterans stood watch in court as a Brisbane man accused of stealing valour at Anzac Day service vowed to fight the charges at trial. Brisbane man Darryl Ray, 59, was charged with improper use of service decorations in May after allegedly wearing incorrect military service medals at a Sandgate Anzac Day service north of Brisbane this year. He appeared in person at Sandgate Magistrates Court on Thursday after being too unwell to attend his first mention before the Magistrate Courts in June. Watching from the public gallery was a large group of concerned veterans, including Clayfield Toombul RSL sub-branch president Shane Bliss, who gradually became aware of allegations against Mr. Ray. Solicitor Stephen Kerran appeared alongside Mr. Ray, notifying the court of his client's intentions to fight the charge. Outside court, Mr. Kerran approached the veterans, photographing members of the sub-branch and requesting information about their identities. "I want to know what these guys are up to," Mr. Kerran said. "I'm just making sure I can identify some complainants. I'm allowed to do that." Mr. Kerran said the public would find out at trial why Mr. Ray held possession of the medals in question. In court, he submitted the defence would likely call four witnesses at trial. Mr. Ray was introduced to the sub-branch nearly a decade ago by a high-ranking member at the time. Mr. Ray is accused of wearing, without being entitled, an Australian Active Service Medal, Iraq Medal, Australian Service Medal, Long Service Medal, Saudi Arabian Medal for the Liberation of Kuwait, and a Timor-Leste Solitary Medal, misrepresenting his service history. He previously claimed in media interviews to be a serving member of the Navy from 1982 to 2003 in roles such as junior sailor to officer. From page 8, Diggers Seek the Truth on Medals.
1: And now from page 8, Suicide Threats Ignored by Cops, written by Elizabeth Henson. Police officers acted inappropriately by dismissing a detained Riverland mental health advocate's suicidal ideation statements as throwaway comments just hours before he took his own life, the state coroner has found. However, David Whittle ruled he could not be satisfied that 49-year-old William Bruce Stockman's death in October 2019 was preventable, citing an accumulation of critical life stresses. Mr. Whittle handed down his findings following an inquest into the death of Mr. Stockman, who co-founded the popular Ski for Life charity water skiing event in 2013 to raise awareness for men's mental health. The court heard he was intoxicated when arrested at his home late at night for allegedly breaching an intervention order by aggressively approaching a protected person. At the time, Mr. Stockman was dealing with his partner preparing to leave him, a back injury that was also causing financial stress and a history of prior suicide attempts. He also claimed he suffered from post-traumatic stress disorder after accidentally shooting and killing a friend when he was 14 while playing at his family's farm. The intervention order did not relate to his partner or the circumstances of her leaving him. While processing Mr. Stockman at the Bury Police Station, officers saw a maybe suicidal caution on his file but used a quick turnaround charging procedure. This process, used for detainees likely to be bailed, automatically skips significant standard risk assessment questions. Mr. Whittle found the initial decision to use this process was reasonable, but ruled it should have been reassessed after Mr. Stockman explicitly stated, "I'm done with life." Instead, officers dismissed the statement as throwaway comment often made by detainees. In my view, it is inadequate to say that because a comment is heard often, it need not be addressed in any way at all, Mr. Whittle said. I find that dealing with such comments in that way is inappropriate and unreasonable. The court was told Mr. Stockman made other suicidal ideation remarks while under arrest, including, "Do you know what? I woke up this morning and I felt like topping myself." He was charged with breaching an intervention order, granted police bail, and taken home that night. The next morning, Mr. Stockman was found dead at his home. Mr. Whittle recommended South Australian Police implement training and support mechanisms for assessing suicidal ideation and update its risk assessment and custody procedures. Police Minister Michael Brown said his thoughts were with Mr. Stockman's loved ones, adding that the government would consider the findings. A SAPOL spokesman said they were assessing the recommendations, while opposition police spokesman Tim Whetstone said Mr. Stockman's mental health history should have been better considered during his arrest. And that was from page 8, Suicide Threats Ignored by Cop. Now, if this or any of the articles you from today's program causes you or anyone you know distress, please call 1-800-RESPECT. That's 1-800-737-732, 1-800-737-732, or Lifeline on 13 11 14. That's 13 11 14.
0: And it's about 8:20. Page 4, they muscled in on Park and won, the author Dallin Hogarth. A fitness group criticised for turning a playground into an intimidating workout zone has won the right to keep using the public space. In April, parents and children reported feeling intimidated by a group of topless men at the Glenside Park playground on Sundays. Members of the Ready for All training group regularly train at the public space, and now they have been granted permission to continue their activities. Burnside Council Chief Executive Julia Grant on Thursday told the advertiser public spaces should be for everyone. Council worked with the group to find the best outcome to ensure they can continue using this shared open space, she said. Earlier that day, she told radio station 5AA that the council had issued a trial permit for the group to use the space for 3 months from June to September. "Hopefully, we just get a balanced outcome that everyone feels comfortable and safe to use the outdoor area," Ms. Grant said. She said the fitness group was restricted to a time frame of between 10:15 a.m. and 12:15 p.m. and members were capped at 25. A sign to that effect has been erected at the playground. There are some conditions around noise, parking, and also not complete exclusive use, so the equipment is still open to other people, Ms. Grant said. At the end of that 3 months, we'll see how it's gone. On Thursday, Donna, a grandmother at the playground with her three grandchildren, told the advertiser it was not appropriate that the group held training sessions in the space. Donna said she lived at the adjoining Glenside estate and visited the playground frequently with her grandchildren. "It's a child-centric area," the 60-year-old said. "Their instructor should be paying for them, the group, to train properly somewhere else." Meanwhile, at Fullerton, mum of two, who did not want to be identified, said the playground was a shared space and as such, she did not mind the group using the equipment so long as they respect the children. In April, a woman said the men did chin-ups on the playground's monkey bars, inverted push-ups next to a climbing net, and trained on the basketball court. The mother, who did not want to be identified, said parents and grandparents spoke to the men about it being a children's area, but they refused to move. "They weren't budging. It wasn't even one of the playgrounds that have fitness equipment with bench presses and things like that," she said. "There was a lot of grunting and a lot of shirts being taken off. It just felt intimidating, really intimidating." The training group was defended by its supporters in the wake of a strong public backlash. In a video posted on Instagram, one man calling himself the best friend of founder Ashton Lake praised Ready for All for trying to do something good in Australia. "This is what we're calling a problem now," Tane Tucker said in his post, which has been shared on the Ready for All page. "They're using an outdoor workout park, not a kids' playground. And with everything that's going on, you've got young men actually choosing to train, stay disciplined, and not be out doing dumb sht, and that's what gets posted like this is a bad thing." Ready for All did not respond for comment. And from page 4, they muscled in on Park and won.
1: And now from page 9, groups urge funds for exploding feral pig plague, written by Rebecca Whitfield Baker. Local landowners say an exploding feral pig population across the state's northeast threatens to cause irreversible damage to native wildlife, internationally significant wetlands and pastoral landscapes. The Invasive Species Council and Livestock SA are urging the South Australian Government to secure emergency funding to tackle the issue. They say federal activated disaster recovery funding arrangements should be used to support a coordinated landscape scale control program. Invasive Species Council Senior Advocate James Johnson said the surge in feral pigs was degrading fragile arid environments and threatening Ramsar-listed wetlands, including the Malcumba-Coongee Lakes. Large gatherings of feral pigs around wetlands used by migratory water birds also increased Australia's biosecurity risk as H5N1 bird flu spread globally, Mr. Johnson said. This is an environmental emergency that deserves an emergency response, he said. The SA Arid Lands Landscape Board and local landholders are doing what they can with limited resources, but they are being completely outpaced by the pest's fast breeding rate. Without an immediate injection of funding for sustained aerial control, trapping and baiting, we'll see escalating damage to some of Australia's most important desert wetlands and native wildlife. Livestock SA Chief Executive Travis Tobin said the time for action was now. Producers are already investing significant time and resources into managing pest animals, but this outbreak has reached a scale that cannot be addressed by individual landholders alone. A state government spokesman said pest management was not included under disaster recovery funding arrangements, and since 2024, about $700,000 has been invested in feral pig control across the region. PIRSA has recently commenced development of a South Australian feral pig strategy, expected to be finalised by the end of 2026. And that was from page 9. Groups urge funds for exploding feral pig league.
0: And we're going to head into some world news. Page 19, Iran hits back at Trump. Drones target US bases throughout the Middle East. The Iranian army is continuing to defy Donald Trump's threats and yesterday targeted US military facilities in Jordan with drones after the United States carried out another wave of strikes on Iran. The Army of the Islamic Republic of Iran announced that in response to the enemy aggression, it targeted the communication system and fuel storage facilities of the US military in Jordan using suicide drones, state television IRIB said yesterday. Jordan's armed forces said they had downed three missiles from the Islamic Republic. Iran later said it had also carried out drone attacks against US bases and facilities in Kuwait and Bahrain, targeting radar systems, a Patriot air defence system and a fuel storage facilities in the Ali Aj Salam Air Base. US Central Command, that's CENTCOM, said its latest strikes in Iran began on Wednesday night and carried through to yesterday morning on for the fifth consecutive day. Air defences were heard in parts of Tehran yesterday morning, state media said, and explosions rang out in northern and western parts of the country and the port cities of Chalabar and Bandar Abbas in the east. So far, no casualties have been reported in Tehran, state news agency IRNA reported. Explosions have also been heard in the western Lorestan province and Semnan in the north. The US also continued its counterattack on Iranian military capabilities used to threaten vessels freely transiting the Strait of Hormuz. CENTCOM denied Iranian claims it had targeted a civilian wheat storage facility and said its strikes were designed to stop attacks on shipping. But it also said one of its own aircraft fired Hellfire missiles at an empty Curaçao-flagged oil tanker that was trying to break the US blockade of Iran ports. The ship is no longer transiting to Iran, it said on X. In Iraq, Kurdish forces said the US-led coalition downed 8 explosive-laden drones over Erbil, the capital of the northern Kurdistan region, where explosions were heard near the US consulate. No casualties were reported. Mr. Trump again warned he would widen attacks unless Iran returned to talks. He said US negotiators delivered the message from him to Iranian officials on Tuesday. I said, you better make a deal or you're not going to have anything left. But to Iran's foreign ministry spokesman, Esmail Baghdadi, said the US failed to uphold its side of the memorandum of understanding signed by both sides on June 17. We have no plans for negotiation at the moment and are focused on defence, he said. From page 19, Iran hits back at Trump.
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0: And we're back with you now at 8:31 and a second or two. Continuing our world news, page 19, y'all need to hurry, fires scorch Canada, and this from Toronto. Raging forest fires are ravaging parts of rural Canada, with images showing flames threatening to consume a freight train in Ontario and a woman fleeing in a boat on the Great Lakes. Bright orange flames licked the train that was stranded near the town of Armstrong as workers on board called for help. This could potentially overtake us here. This has gotten a little scary, one worker relayed to their operator. You all need to hurry up here. Seriously, we're encased in flames. This has got to move, effing quick. Fires were burning by the side of the track while the flames had turned the sky orange. Three trains hauling flammable materials were stopped and staff evacuated. While this year's wildfire season has been fairly muted compared to the devastation caused in recent years, there are more than 800 active fires nationwide. The fires across Western Ontario now threatening to send plumes of smoke towards the Great Lakes and as far as Boston, New York City and Philadelphia in the US. A record North American heat wave has resulted in temperatures of 44 degrees C in some western states. And from page 19, y'all need to hurry, fires scorch Canada. And another little story, it's not in the world news section, it's from page 8, but it's certainly worth listening to. Implant beats paralysis. A US man with quadriplegia has been able to feed himself and drink from a cup using his own hand, thanks to microchips implanted into his brain that helped him relink his body and spinal cord. The Northwell Health developed system, called a double neural bypass, combines implants with non-invasive wearable stimulation patches on the skin that electrically stimulate the spinal cord and muscles, forming an electronic bridge between the man's paralysed body and brain. The system has been able to help the man to move and feel his previously paralysed hand, and some of those effects have remained even when the implant was turned off, suggesting the system may help support longer-term recovery as well as helping movement in real time. From page 8, implant beats paralysis.
1: Now we're going to turn to business news, and this first story is from page 42, titled BHP's Iron Nerve, Aussie Giant Sees Off China Threat But Brace for Costly Pay Dispute, and it's written by Nick Evans. China's standover tactics against BHP over iron ore sales have fallen flat, with the mining giant reporting little impact on its annual exports and realised prices, though the company now faces disruptions from a planned strike at its Port Hedland export hub. An eight-hour stoppage by port workers started on Thursday afternoon and was scheduled to disrupt shipments over two of Port Hedland's high tides, the only time fully laden iron ore carriers can move through its shipping channels. BHP has estimated the strike could cost it $129 million a day. It has been negotiating with unions on a pay deal for months, but is yet to come to an agreement with port workers, despite reaching a deal with more than 1,800 mine workers. The strikes, the first in decades affecting Pilbara mines, came after the failure of last-ditch negotiations this week, and as BHP looks to lift annual Pilbara production above 300 million tonnes a year for the first time. The strikes overshadow an excellent year for BHP in the Pilbara, with the global mining giant shrugging off pressure from China Mineral Resources Group over iron ore pricing. BHP said on Thursday it had shipped 288.1 million tonnes from its Pilbara operations in the full year to the end of June, slightly above its 2025 result. It received an average US$85.56 a tonne, up 3% from the previous year. In September, China's Central Bargaining Agency for Iron Ore Buying reportedly slapped a ban on imports of iron ore products from BHP's Jimblebar mine in the Pilbara amid tense negotiations over pricing discounts for China's biggest steel mills. The negotiations were only settled in April, with BHP reportedly accepting a 1.8% discount and agreeing to use a new mix of benchmark prices as the reference point for sales, including a China-based index. The impact of that deal is yet to fully flow through to BHP's pricing. But the company's quarterly production report released on Thursday shows little apparent impact on sales and realised prices, suggesting the company's move to rejig its product mix and reroute sales into other customers and to traders able to escape the ban was successful. Production levels across the Pilbara were also in line with the previous financial year, and despite the impact of soaring diesel prices, BHP said it was on track to meet cost guidance across its global operations. BHP will also add a new mine to its Pilbara suite, saying its board had approved the development of the Minister's North deposit in June at a cost of about $1.3 billion. The new mine will deliver about 20 million tonnes a year, helping lift BHP's annual exports to an average 305 million tonnes. BHP expects its first ore from the project in 2029. And that was from Business Page at 42, BHP's Iron Nerve.
0: Small business news, this time from page 43. One absence led to grounded travellers, the author Robin Ironside. Just one sick air traffic controller in Sydney led to the disruption of hundreds of travellers on Thursday, with authorities adamant the absence had nothing to do with the World Cup semi-final. The staff shortage imposed significant departure delays on airlines. Both Air Services and Air Traffic Controller Union Civil Union denied the employee's absence was connected to the England and Argentina match early on Thursday. It's the third time in a month staff shortages at air traffic control have led to flight delays and cancellations out of Sydney. The ongoing disruption to flights has angered airlines, which face more stringent accountability measures for delays and cancellations under new aviation consumer protection laws. Air Services Australia is exempt from the new laws, as are airport security providers, despite both contributing to flight delays in some situations. Air Services attributed Thursday's disruption to rostering constraints. A spokesman said it was working to address rostering issues that reduce the workforce flexibility and adding further controllers to improve roster depth. An aviation industry insider suggested it was no coincidence staff shortages seemed to coincide with major events, such as school holidays, long weekends, and sporting matches. In early 2024, a Super Bowl party reportedly caused flight disruptions out of Sydney when a couple of controllers were unable to work. Air traffic controllers must report to work with a zero blood alcohol concentration and are strongly discouraged from working if they are fatigued due to long periods of intense concentration. As a result, controllers have unlimited sick leave. From page 43, one absence led to grounded travellers.
1: And now from page 42, Aussie's inflation expectations.

0: in April on the back of the Iran energy shock. BetterShares' David Bassanese said the call in inflation fear was encouraging and the RBA would be a bit more comfortable that inflation expectations were coming down. I think the RBA will be somewhat comforted that it is coming down on the back of oil prices, he said. At the margin, it's an argument for them to hold interest rates. The RBA, under Governor Michelle Bullock, will meet in August to set the benchmark cash rate, which is currently pegged at 4.35% after three consecutive rate rises in the first half of the year. Annual headline inflation is at 4%, well above the RBA's target band of 2 to 3%. Some economists warn the central bank will hit homeowners with another rate rise. The survey does not report actual inflation data, which is collected by the ABS, but rather the population's perception of inflation trends. But inflation expectations could feed into and influence real inflation, Mr. Bassanese said. If their expectation of inflation is lower, they are less inclined to want to demand bigger wage rises, he said. NAB Chief Economist Dr. Sally Old said the survey might have an impact, but it would not change their view. Inflation is still going to stay pretty sticky and pretty elevated. And that was from page 42, Aussie Inflation Expectations Cool, Bringing Hope of Rate Relief from RBA. And the current time is now 8:41 a.m.
1: Still on page 42 with business news, critical minerals hit by falling investment, and no author listed here. Investment in critical minerals fell last year, the International Energy Agency, IEA, said on Thursday, even after Western nations vowed to boost domestic production for national security reasons. The geographic concentration of supply chains for elements critical to the high-tech, aerospace, and clean energy industries had narrowed further, particularly for refining, the IEA said. The Paris-based agency, which advises energy-consuming nations, said top refining nations, China and Indonesia, accounted for more than three-quarters of total growth in refined supply in the past 2 years. The IEA said geopolitical tensions and price volatility caused investment in the mining and refining of minerals to fall globally by 9% in 2025. Concerns about high supply concentration have moved from being sort of theoretical vulnerability into an immediate economic security challenge, IEA Chief Economist Tim Gould said. The proliferation of export controls created economic and security challenges, it said. From page 42, critical minerals hit by falling investment.
0: And that's it for business. We're going to turn to sport now with the back page story titled Walk It Off. It continues on page 61. And it's written by Matt Turner. Adelaide has rested Taylor Walker for its crunch game against the Swans in Sydney. The 36-year-old key forward is one of two Crows outs for the fifth versus second clash, along with injured veteran Rory Laird, as wingman Isaac Cumming and halfback Hugo Hawkayan return. Walker being managed opens the door for him to reach his 700 goal milestone at home against Collingwood next week. He sits on 699 majors. Walker has missed 5 of Adelaide's 17 games so far this season. I'm now reading from page 61. Walker was sidelined from rounds 8 to 13 with hamstring injury, then missed the match with suspension. Walker is out of contract at season's end and expects to decide his future before the end of the campaign. Laird is out with an ankle injury he sustained during the thumping home win over Gold Coast last week. Cumming has played once at AFL level since round 10. He returned from a hamstring strain for the showdown 3 weeks ago, only to get dropped. Mid-season recruit Hawkayan played 5 consecutive games from his round 13 debut before being managed last week. Port Adelaide has swung 5 changes, including 4 forced by injury or suspension, for its difficult home clash against ladder-leading Fremantle this Saturday. Joining superstar Zach Butters, ankle, spearhead Mitch Georgiades, concussion, and midfielder Jason Horne-Francis, suspension, on the sidelines are swingman Jack Lukosius, calf, and GWS

0: recruit Jacob Ware omitted. Lukosius has been battling a Baker's cyst, a fluid-filled swelling behind the knee causing tightness. The 15th place power has recalled key defender Brandon Zerkthatcher, forwards Todd Marshall and Mitch Zadow, and midfielder Christian Moraes, while promoting backman Ballon O'Brien for his AFL debut. Saturday will be the third game of the season for Zerkthatcher, who is set for a job against the Dockers' tall forward line, and number 10 for Marshall, who has struggled to maintain form. Pre-season addition Zadow returns for his fourth match, and Wooden a Product O'Brien gets his opportunity against Fremantle. And that was from the back page and page 61, text rests, five port changes.
1: Page 54, all on the Lionel. Argentine great one win away from ending GOAT debate. Lionel Messi has already won the World Cup, but the Argentina captain added another chapter to his astonishing career on Thursday, inspiring his team to victory in its semi-final against England. The defending champions were up against it, trailing to Anthony Gordon's goal until the 85th minute in Atlanta before Messi worked his magic. This time the tournament's all-time leading marksman did not score, but he teed up Enzo Fernandez for the equaliser and delivered the cross for Lautaro Martinez to head in the winner, sealing a 2-1 victory. These are special feelings. I think the squad could feel it, and this was a game the Argentine people really wanted to win, and so did we, Messi, 39, said after facing England for the first time in his career. This is a special fixture. He was not able to quite emulate Diego Maradona, who scored two iconic goals in Argentina's 1986 World Cup quarterfinal win over England, but he will settle for the two assists, and he has already emulated his legendary predecessor by winning the trophy 4 years ago in Qatar. Now, after Argentina maintained its incredible record of never having lost a World Cup semi-final, Messi will appear in a second straight final and a third overall. The South Americans are aiming to become the first team to retain the World Cup since Brazil in 1962. Messi, the sole survivor from the side that lost to Germany in 2014, will become just the second player after Brazilian great Cafu to appear in three finals. "It's crazy to be playing in back-to-back finals," he said. Argentina had already staged a stunning late comeback to beat Egypt 3-2 in the same Atlanta stadium in the last 16. And it smelled blood as England sat deeper and deeper after going ahead. "Once again, we managed to do the job when things were looking bad. We never stopped believing," said Messi, who has now played a record 33 World Cup games across six different tournaments. For long spells on Thursday, his influence was limited, but that has often been the way with Messi, and he was able still to drag his team to victory. "I feel for large parts of the game we dealt with him really well, but as always with the most dangerous players in the world, when they have the ball in the final third, they can create something," England captain Harry Kane said. "He's done that again today. He's obviously one of the best players ever, for a reason." Messi is arguably the greatest of all, and there may no longer be any argument if Argentina successfully defends its title in Monday's final against Spain. Pelé and Maradona only played two World Cup finals, while Maradona won the trophy just once. Messi is also the all-time top scorer in World Cup history with 21 goals, though Kylian Mbappé is just one behind and plays against England in the third-place playoff on Sunday. He could easily have bowed out of international football after the 2022 Cup, but he appears to have been saving himself for this World Cup in recent years, removing himself from the intensity of European football and acclimatising to American conditions with Inter Miami. Now he gets his chance to play Spain in a competitive game for the first time, and the identity of the opposition makes the occasion even more special. Messi moved to Barcelona with his family at the age of 13 and stayed for two decades, before leaving in 2021 for Paris Saint-Germain. He has a Spanish passport and may one day settle down in Castelldefels, just down the road from Barcelona. But before Messi thinks about that, he wants to douse Spain's dreams. From page 54, all on the Lionel.
0: And now we're from page 62. At finals, a united state of mind. Adelaide United's road to the 2026-27 A-League finals will be anything but easy, with the Reds handed a fixture packed with rivalry, travel and pressure from the opening month to the final whistle. It all starts at Cooper's Stadium on October 18 against Brisbane Roar, but there'll be no gentle build-up for Ayrton Andreoli's men. Adelaide is thrown straight into the heat with back-to-back away trips to Sydney FC and Perth Glory, before Melbourne Victory rolls into Hindmarsh for the first explosive rivalry clash of the season on November 8. Their early showdown with Victory shapes as one of the first huge nights of the campaign, and it won't be the last. The Reds face their old enemy three times across the season, including another home battle on February 6 and a late season trip to Amy Park on April 17 that could have final stakes written all over it. If Adelaide is to make a serious charge, the summer run at home could be its launching pad. Three straight matches at Cooper Stadium in December against MacArthur FC, Newcastle Jets and Central Coast Mariners hand the Reds a golden chance to pile on points. Meanwhile, Sydney FC captain Ryan Grant has warned ex-Sky Blues coach Ufuk Tole to expect a hostile reception from not only fans, but also some of his former players when he returns to Allianz Stadium with Western Sydney Wanderers in October. Grant's men will host the Wanderers in an A-League season-opening Sydney derby on October 16. The battle between the arch-rivals will be spicier than ever before following the Wanderers' appointment of Tole as their coach for the 2026-27 season, less than a week after he parted ways with the Sky Blues on March 24. News Corp Australia had revealed earlier that month, while Tole was still Sydney's coach, that the Wanderers were about to offer him a multi-year coaching deal. "I'm an off-contract coach at the end of the season," Tole said when asked about the report. However, his Sydney tenure came to an abrupt end the following week when he was replaced by Patrick Kisnorbo, who guided the Sky Blues to the grand final. And that was Finals, A United State of Mind from page 62.
1: Page 58, Bombers hit with $20,000 ump contact fine. The author, Glenn McFarlane. Essendon has become the second AFL club to be fined $20,000 for repeated umpire contact. The Bombers hit the 5 offence threshold for umpire contact when Angus Clark and Sullivan Roby were charged with careless contact with an umpire. When Clark's charge was upheld by the tribunal on Tuesday night, it guaranteed the Bomber would be slapped with a $20,000 fine, the same penalty Gold Coast received last month after the Suns reached 5 offences for the season. 6 clubs, Collingwood, North Melbourne, Sydney, Brisbane, Fremantle and the Western Bulldogs, have all had players cited 4 times. The Bombers' sanction has been excluded from the club's soft cap. Roby has been sanctioned twice, while others who have made umpire contact were Clark, Zach Merritt and Jai Caldwell. The clubs were informed in a memo as far back as February 11 about amendments to the AFL regulations. Clubs were again reminded in a memo in May that the league intended to enforce the regulation, which included a maximum fine of $50,000. If there are any subsequent umpire contact incidents for a club this season, potential fines will then be at the AFL's discretion. AFL footy boss Greg Swan said after the Suns' fine, "This is a trend in the game which we do not want to see continue. Clubs and players have a responsibility to ensure the number of instances of avoidable contact with umpires are reduced." From page 58, Bombers hit with $20,000 ump contact fine.
0: And now to Formula One on page 62, Hamilton eyes shoe record. Lewis Hamilton returns to one of his favourite circuits for the 20th consecutive year this weekend in pursuit of a victory for Ferrari to equal Michael Schumacher's record 6 Belgian Grand Prix wins. After finishing third behind Ferrari teammate Charles Leclerc and fellow Briton George Russell of Mercedes at his home British GP 2 weeks ago, the 7-time world champion is set to bid for an 8th. Italian teenager Kimi Antonelli, who reeled off a record 5 straight maiden wins earlier this year, leads the title race for Mercedes on 179 points after 9 races. He is 25 clear of Russell and 32 in front of Hamilton. But the 19-year-old has failed to score in 2 of his past 3 races, while Ferrari has found form and power to score wins for each driver in the past 3 outings. Antonelli's lead of 66 points has been halved. Reliability issues have cost us points, Mercedes team chief Toto Wolff said. If Antonelli's car is reliable and Mercedes recovers its power and straight line speed advantage, he and Russell will be the men to beat on Sunday. But Hamilton, with all his experience and rediscovered vim, will be a contender, as will 4-time champion Max Verstappen. And that's from page 62, Hamilton Ice Shoe Record.
1: Page 53, Who's Jeff Fenwick? Written by Brendan Bradford. Jeff who? That was boxing superstar Errol Spence's reaction when asked about Tim Zhu's Hall of Fame trainer Jeff Fenwick shortly after touching down in Sydney on Thursday morning. And it could be the line that ignites fight week as Fenwick fights back doubts about his training record ahead of the biggest bout of his coaching career. There was drama before Spence even landed in Australia, though, with an administrative muck-up throwing his arrival into jeopardy. One letter on his passport was different from the paperwork immigration officials had, and the Texas-based boxer nearly wasn't allowed to board his flight out of Los Angeles. The 36-year-old played down the near miss after walking off the 15-hour flight early on Thursday morning, where he was greeted with a welcome to country and a traditional Indigenous smoking ceremony at the airport. "That was pretty dope, having the Indigenous people come and greet me," Spence told Code Sports. "The whole ceremony was dope. I really enjoyed it. I was tired too after a 15-hour flight, so it woke me up." A former unified welterweight world champion and one-time pound-for-pound kingpin, the laid-back Spence spent time taking photos and signing autographs for fans before being whisked away to his hotel. One of the major themes heading into the multi-million dollar bout has been the drama around each fighter's team. Spence is in an ongoing legal dispute with his former trainer, Derek James, while Zhu has completely overhauled his entire team twice in the space of 7 months. Zhu punted his longtime manager Glenn Jennings and coach and uncle Igor Golbalev last year before linking up with Miami-based veteran Pedro Diaz for 2 fights. Zhu has since left Diaz to join forces with 4-time world champion Fenwick. "Not that that means anything to Spence." "Who?" he said when asked about Fenwick. "I never heard of him. I don't know who he is. First time I heard of him was when they said he was being Tim Zhu's trainer. I don't know him at all. I don't know him as a trainer or as a fighter. But he's going to do what's best for Tim. It might work out good. It might work out bad." Despite his calm demeanour, Spence wasn't about to take any of Zhu's opening shots lying down. Zhu hasn't held back in his assessment of Spence, calling him arrogant for not taking a warm-up fight and coming to Australia for a holiday. Nicknamed The Truth, Spence fired back at his opponent. "He can say whatever he want to say," Spence said. "He got to be vocal. He trying to promote the fight. I don't think I'm arrogant, not taking up a warm-up fight. I don't take warm-up fights. I didn't take a warm-up fight for your Dennis Ugas. I didn't take a warm-up fight for Danny Garcia. I didn't take a warm-up fight for Kell Brook. I ain't taking a warm-up fight for anybody, and I ain't taking a warm-up fight for Tim Zhu. I really don't care. It don't matter what Tim or his team says. It don't matter what he thinks. It don't matter what I think. When the bell rings, we'll see the deciding factor for who comes out on top." And from page 53, that was Who's Jeff Fenwick?
0: And that was the last news story from today's Advertiser newspaper. The current temperature in Adelaide is 8 degrees with a top of 17, and the current temperature in Darwin is 23 with an expected high of 32. Thank you for tuning in to our daily news breakfast program. We've enjoyed bringing it to you. I'm Bronwyn Amos, and I was your panel operator for the program, and reading with me today was Andrew Edwards. The time is just before 9 a.m. Please stay tuned for Studio One with National Press live from our Adelaide studios at 10 a.m. This program is heard regularly at this time here on Vision Australia Radio in Adelaide, at VA Radio on digital, and online at varadio.org, broadcasting in Darwin and Adelaide. 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
8: 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You never know, your story and insight may help someone who's dealing with something similar.
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7: Hello, Lizzie. How are we going?
8: I'm tired, but I'm good. I'm here. I'm alive. That's about all I can say.
7: Yeah. Well, you've been doing silly stuff like running around, which... those days are long past as far as I'm concerned. Yes, you've found the joys of recovery from a 10K run.
8: Yes, I have. Might I say that it was the first time I was ever able to do 10Ks without having to walk.
7: Woohoo! Well done.
8: So I was very excited, and that's a win in my book.
7: So they supplied you a wheelchair after you finished, though?
8: Sadly, they did not, and I still had to walk the 200 metres from the finish line to the car.
7: Oh, damn.
8: And believe it or not, that was the hardest part of the day.
7: It would be, yes. But once you stop moving, that's when you start hurting.
8: Yes, indeed.
7: And talking of hurting, we're looking at the NDIS again today. What I found interesting was
9: early in the year we were doing research for our nice fluff piece on eating out,
7: but no one could stop talking about the NDIS and the reforms. So sure enough, I had the brilliant idea of, okay, let's do a show on that. And there were a surprising few people that wanted to talk about it.
8: I know. I found this to be really odd because usually you can't get people to shut up about the NDIS. Everybody has an opinion. Mm-hmm. Everybody wants to come out of the woodwork and express that opinion. But this week it was like,
7: Yeah,
8: I don't know.
7: We're facing mid-year malaise, I think, and things will probably pick up in August. But at the moment everyone's relieved that the financial year has ended and maybe working on their tax returns.
8: I like the word malaise. It's a good word.
7: It is. I looked it up in a dictionary.
8: Did you?
7: I didn't, yes. All right, so we will start out with a voice from the grave, as it were. What is interesting here is, well, of course, Elise didn't know we were going to do this episode, but she's kind of answered the questions anyway, hasn't she?
8: Yes, in a way. This clip that we're about to play was actually recorded before the federal budget was announced, but some of Elise's comments I find to be quite apt. They're quite accurate as to what's going on at the moment. So I thought, why not include them? And because I know that she would love to be a part of a show about this particular topic. So take it away, Elise and Kirsten.
10: I do think now with all the changes and all the sudden rules and everything that's going on, I think it's very dangerous territory. I actually, to be honest, recently took out a fairly sizable bank loan to get some equipment I needed.
11: And we see a lot of that. We see people who are going, I really need X, Y, and Z, but I'm not going to want to rock the boat. You know, what Kirsten needed was substantial. And, you know, it's like, it's just easier to go to the bank and get the loan.
10: I think it's very dangerous territory at the moment. And I do think that there's so many areas that are just, as I often say to Elise, I'm like, I just want to let sleeping dogs lie.
11: Somebody recently referred to the NDIS to me recently as a political hot potato. And suffice it to say, when this person said it to me, I thought, you've just nailed it, because the Liberals could have done a few things to it and probably should have, but it really should have been designed better when it first started. You know, I first logged on to do my first NDIS claim back in 2018, and I'm going, well, I've been told I need to use a provider with an ABN, and I've been told they're not supposed to be my family. Well, that's all good. Ticks in all these boxes. Well, where's the proof of purchase? You know, I was expecting to be uploading a receipt or an invoice. I could have written anything in that claim. You know, so of course people are going to fraud it, and people did fraud it. So what do you think is going to happen? Exactly what I predicted would happen. And that is, you'll get a change of government. They'll go fraud, fraud, fraud, fraud, fraud, fraud, fraud. Let's go cut, cut, cut, cut, cut. Let's stick it into the media like that. And it's all clickbait for the headline writers. And next thing you know, you've got all this narrative out there in the normal media saying how the NDIS is going to blow out the budget, and we could be spending more on the NDIS than we are defence. So what do you think the public's going to do? They're going to go, oh, yes, isn't that terrible? I'm going to cut down on the fraud of the NDIS. But this, you know, one-size-fits-all solution, which is what governments tend to do, they're actually in many ways punishing the honest people.
8: Well, Elise, I couldn't have said it better myself, to be honest, because we are seeing that at the moment. We are seeing headlines in the mainstream media, and we are seeing, you know, articles where it's been said, you know, like social and community participation funding is being used to pay for coffee and haircuts.
7: Indeed, yes.
8: And we're going to speak to Jodie next, who speaks on this issue as well. But it is a problem when the media gets a hold of something sensational and drives the point home even further. And at the moment, I feel like people with a disability aren't being viewed in a very positive lens in the public eye.
7: Well, I am going to broadcast a section from the Powered News Wrap from a few weeks ago, where my colleague Emma actually had a bit to say about that too. What she essentially said is, the discourse in the media now has put back disability relations by 20 to 25 years or so.
12: I've got to say, I was talking to Al Gibbs, who is one of the top disability advocates in the country, the other day. We were just having a nice chat on the phone, just as acquaintances. And I had to say that I'm scared of this deal, and I'm not even on the NDIS, but the fact that there's been so much fear-mongering on a political and media scale, that, you know, we're now hearing the reports of people with a disability being abused in the street or harassed, they're just going about their daily lives by passerbys in the street, and it's just, I'm now uncomfortable going out on my own.
7: And that's a whole different discussion, is really, as we've found out ourselves, public perception of disability isn't as positive as we'd like to think it is.
8: No. And, you know, it's funny, we spoke to Emma Bennison in the first week of June, and she said the same thing. The media is skewing the view of people with disability in a negative way. And people are getting this idea that we are using the NDIS for fraudulent purposes. But the thing is, people with disability aren't just a burden on society, as people tend to think that we are, or as the media is painting us to be. We are contributing and productive members of society. We work, we raise children, we have families, we contribute to the economy, and we have just as much right as any other human to be able to access the community and participate on a daily basis in activities that we like doing, just as anybody else would.
7: Media do what they do, which is find a complex subject and give us a simple answer to it.
8: I mean, that's the problem too. And I tend to find, and I don't know if you'd agree with me, but the people that hold a negative perception of people with disability are usually people who have no lived experience of it. They don't have any friends or family or people close to them with disability. Therefore, it's not in their everyday sort of circles, and therefore they don't know about it. And people tend to make snap judgments about things they don't know about. That's just human nature, really.
7: So let us now see what Jodie has to say.
8: So I'll start off by asking you, how much of an understanding do you have on the legislation that's being passed at the moment?
13: I would say I don't have a complete overview of it. I am in the middle of a NDIS hearing myself, so my bandwidth is a little bit narrow at the moment, but I have seen quite a few posts. So I do have, you know, a bit of an understanding where it looks like they want to cut everybody's social and community budget by 50%.
8: Yeah, and there's been a lot of uproar about that. I mean, what are your thoughts, and why is social and community participation so important?
13: It's very important. It's almost like they want us to be not seen and not heard. You know, since the NDIS came out or was implemented, lots of people have had a chance to do things that they wouldn't ordinarily get to do, just participating in the community. And you see lots of uneducated people on social media saying, oh, we're paying for them to go out and have a coffee. No, you're not paying for them to go out and have a coffee. The participants are paying for the coffee, but the fact that we actually get to leave the house to go and have a coffee where we wouldn't previously have had that opportunity, that's what you're paying for. Why shouldn't we be able to get out in the community and participate fully, not just live and, you know, be able to live in your house, but we want to live in a community. We want to be able to be out there and seen by the general public. And, you know, that's the kind of thing that you would have hoped that things like Paralympics, for example, because obviously that's close to my heart, things like the Paralympics bring disabled people to the forefront of other people's minds. And that's what being able to be out in the community should also do for us. You know, we all deserve to be out there, not just locked away in institutions or in houses because we can't physically or in some cases mentally get outside of our own home.
8: For the preface of this show, say you were in charge of the NDIS for a week. Minister Jodie is now in session. What would you add to the NDIS? What do you think needs to be added, and what do you think needs to be cut back to make room?
13: I'll start with cutbacks because I've been thinking about this for a few days, and it's very hard to cut anything in particular because lots of us need different things. The disabled community all have different areas of need. And if I was to say, for example, oh, I'd cut respite. Well, I know a friend whose daughter is severely disabled and has nonverbal anger management issues and whatsoever. She cannot look after her 24/7, 365. She needs respite. So while I might say cut back on respite, that might sound practical for me because I don't have it, don't need it, don't use it, but it's not for somebody else. But I'll tell you one thing that really does get my goat and I would 100% cut is provider travel for non-therapists. So I'm talking about people like gardeners and cleaners charging you travel to come to your house and do that work. I 100% understand and agree and approve providers such as physios or chiros or whatever it might be, psychologists, whatever, coming to your house, because while they're coming to your house, they're out of their office and that travel time means that they can't see however many extra people in that day and they've got to balance the books at the end of the day. So I understand that and I appreciate that. That's not a problem. But when you've got gardeners and cleaners charging you travel time to an NDIS client just because in the price guide it says you can charge travel, it doesn't mean you should. If you're a cleaner or a gardener and you're going to a non-NDIS participant's home, you don't charge them travel. That is in your price already. And I'm sure that there's somewhere that you can claim kilometres on your tax at the end of the year. So that is the one thing that I think that I would get rid of that doesn't affect the participants, because if it wasn't there, they couldn't charge for it.
8: I think a lot of the pressure is for the government to crack down on fraudsters. But would you agree that they're sort of picking on the little guy in order to cut down as much money as they can?
13: Absolutely. It's ridiculous. Society is judged by the way it treats its most vulnerable. And right now, to cut community access by 50% is just ludicrous. That's the easy target. You don't do things because they're easy. You do them because they need doing. You know, it's been said, one of the bigwigs ministers, it might have been Mark Butler, I'm not really sure. If we were to prosecute all the fraudsters, we would clog up the court system in Australia for 10 years. Well, and so that's exactly what you should be doing. Why are you penalising disabled people for being disabled? You need to be penalising these people that are ripping off the system and rorting the system. That's where it needs to happen. I would like to know, where are the disabled people that either were or still are on the committee? Where are these guys? What are they doing for us? They're supposed to be on there representing us. We haven't heard jack from them. Why are they not trying to show these people what's going on? We've got Senator Jordan Steelejohn doing a pretty good job up there in Parliament forcing the issue, but where are these other people with the lived experience? Why aren't they out there showing the way? They need to be taking accountability for their positions on the board. They need to be telling them what's going on. You know, everybody wants to get ahead in life. Everybody wants to make a dollar. I get that. But if you're selling your soul to the devil just to placate people in government and whatever, then that's just reprehensible. I would have a completely clean sweep of the people involved with the NDIS, every single disabled person. We can't stand by and just let this happen.
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7: Okay, so for the record, we actually did cover this on Powered as well. The consultative committee was not consulted on these changes, and quite a number of their members have come out and actually said that. As for the board itself, yes, I agree with her wholeheartedly. The thing that annoys me really about the whole scheme is it was drawn up by a whole bunch of bureaucrats to make it look like it's saving money, but a lot of the supposed budgetary changes actually add more money to it. And I'll give you an example, and that is not paying for items that are generic. So,
8: thank you.
7: Yes.
8: Yep.
7: For example, Meta glasses are not on the NDIS.
8: Amen.
7: Because anyone can buy them.
8: Okay, so I spoke to somebody about this recently. In fact, it was my OT. Mm. I was doing my functional capacity assessment. And she said to me the same thing. It's absolutely ludicrous, the fact that they won't spend the money for Meta glasses for people, because to get the Orcam Vision 2020 or whatever the product is called, which is pretty much the same thing,
7: mm-hmm.
8: it costs six times the amount.
7: Exactly.
8: A pair of Meta glasses is $500. The Orcam Vision 2020, or I'm not sure if that's their exact name, you'll have to check that one, don't quote me on it, is like $3,000-$4,000. Why would you not just fund the generic thing and save the money?
7: Well, this is what it comes down to. So if we could probably contact someone in Meta and ask them to produce a special lot of glasses for blind people, maybe have an app installed that listens to Vision Australia Radio. Hey, that's a great idea. But they'd charge more for it because it's a limited run. And this is what's happening, is to get around things that we actually need, we end up spending more money. So, I mean, for example, I bought a set of talking scales on Amazon for $40. Now, you can guarantee the NDIS would not pay for that. They would fund the scales that you can buy at Vision Australia or wherever else, which is a lot more.
8: Yeah, exactly. They'd almost double the price, if not more. So let's go back to the Meta glasses, because this is a big problem for me.
7: Mm-hmm.
8: My husband has been told three times by our support coordinator outright, you cannot get Meta glasses on the NDIS. And she absolutely refuses to touch the issue with a barge pole.
7: Yes.
8: However, Stephen has said, and I have said, we know people who we see on a weekly basis who tell us that they got their Meta glasses on the NDIS. So whilst the NDIS is saying we are not going to fund these equipment because they are generic and non-disabled specific, it appears that that rule only applies to some people and not others, or that there's a way, it suggests that there's a way to work around that loophole.
7: Well, I think initially people were buying it there and then the NDIA clapped down on it. What I would suggest, though, is if someone at the minister's office is listening, we invite them to join us at one stage for a shopping trip. We'll put on a pair of blind glasses, say something that reproduces my eye condition, and we can film them trying to read the unit pricing on the bottom shelf at Coles or Woolies. See how dignified that is to essentially go down your hands and knees to read prices. That's how life-changing these things actually are.
8: Where are the brain cells of these people?
7: As has been pointed out, we are a microcosm of the people that go through there.
8: Yes, I understand that. I know that, and I get that vision impaired people represent such a small population of the general population that's on the NDIS, but the same things, sort of things must apply to other people with disabilities, surely. I mean, you can go into the chemist and hire a wheelchair. So why is the NDIS funding wheelchairs? Like, do you know what I mean? It's so silly.
7: And people have had similar arguments for, you know, getting a new wheelchair and things like that is, okay, this thing is still workable, sort of. Why don't you get it repaired? That kind of thing. So this is a problem that is that occurs for everybody. But, yeah, back to my point, though, is a lady with arthritis in her arms couldn't wash the dishes. The occupational therapist said she should be funded for a dishwasher. The NDIA turned her down. But as far as I'm aware, still to this day, they're paying for someone to come in and wash her dishes for her.
8: Oh, precisely.
7: And so that's not sensible. That's not saving money. That's just bloody mindedness.
8: Oh, the same thing with Amy, Stephen's daughter, getting a talking microwave. She's now got a Cobalt speech master, the same as we do. She's had it for years. But when the NDIS first started and she got on it, she was told that she couldn't get a talking microwave. And that's a blind-specific thing.
7: Mm.
8: I don't know why they said she can't get a microwave, but exactly the same thing her support coordinator argued, that because they were willing to pay for someone to come and do meal prep for her, while she still lived in her dad's house, by the way, but she wanted to make things independently, they would rather pay for someone to come and meal prep and cook for her than actually pay for the appliances so that she could do it herself. It's ridiculous. And might I also say that I'm pretty sure that she had to pay out of her own pocket for her Cobalt Speechmaster. I don't think she ended up getting it on the NDIS.
7: And this is, again, the problem. This is how you waste money. So anyway, we're talking of that, I'm going to read out a comment we had on our WhatsApp page, which, dear listener, please, if you want to be part of it, then to click on the link that is included in the podcast notes of this show. Anyway, Michael says, what he would eliminate? Needless double, triple handling of reports, FCA, etc., which then get reinterpreted and reassessed at a higher level. I would simplify these reports with dot points rather than lengthy pre-prepared text, ensuring less hours are charged for, minimise the bureaucracy around the system, rather than penalise the participants. Again, overhandling of things. And also, sometimes, because you have to prove that you're disabled, you're wasting money elsewhere as well. To get on the scheme in the first place, I had to go and see an ophthalmologist. And, well, I didn't pay for it. Medicare paid for it.
8: Exactly. So somebody's had to pay for it in the end. Oh, I mean, it all comes down to money. You think you're saving money here, but you neglect to figure out where you're hemorrhaging money elsewhere.
7: Yeah, if they want to save money, then cut down on the bureaucracy, cut down on the triple handling of things. This seems to have become a largely a employment scheme for public servants.
8: Oh, precisely. Yeah, I mean, I can't really comment too much on the double and triple handling of reports because admittedly this isn't something I know a lot about, but it does seem apt, and he would know about that because, you know, having worked for the orgs before.
7: Indeed. Anyway, talking of which, who do we have next? We have some little-known bloke called Stephen.
8: Wonder who that is.
14: It needs more people working for it that can relate to the actual clients instead of having to make them jump through hoops to get anything. What I mean by that is it's hard to get any sort of support without having to go through two or three different people. And when you do go finally talk to somebody, it's like they really don't understand what you're trying to push through or what your needs are. And none of them are trained to deal with many disabilities. It's all that they all paint us with the same brush. And well, for me in particular, it's really hard to claim for anything. They just want me to jump through hoops and I hear everybody else getting this and that and the other. You can't have this, you can't have that, you don't need that support. That doesn't fit into your criteria or what your goals are and what you've asked for. I think a lot of people feel like that.
8: So in summary, more people with lived experience higher up and more training in terms of the varying needs of different disabilities, right?
14: Yeah, there you go.
8: In order to train these people and pay these people with lived experience, we're going to have to cut something from the NDIS. Minister Easton, what would you cut?
14: Well, first of all, the NDIS needs to be scrutinised. It needs to start looking at corruption at the highest level, and I mean government levels, or whatever that would look like. Whoever is the big bosses upstairs, whoever's getting money under the table or whatever deals here and there, that needs to stop. What is happening these days, I find, is that they're not going after the corruption where it starts. They're going after the little people who ask for this and that and the other. And
7: okay, so as we finish off, I will say my suggested change as well. And that is, how about they crack down on providers charging the maximum rate for everything? How about they look at what a generic provider charges and say, right, that's how much you charge too. $240 an hour is a lot of money.
8: For anybody.
7: Indeed.
8: I mean, see, this is, again, this is a problem because I actually spoke to a support worker about this who has their own business. And their excuse for charging the maximum rate was, oh, yes, but I've got staff to pay and the costs of keeping a company up and running. Okay, maybe I can understand it in that sense, but there are a lot of sole traders and independent support workers out there that are also charging that amount of money. So I agree with you, Sam, in that there should be a massive audit. We need to find out why these people are charging the maximum rates. Do they need to be charging the maximum rates as well?
7: Is it ethical? I mean, if you're sending a cleaner out to clean your house, you can guarantee that cleaner's not been seeing that full maximum rate. It's going straight to the company. But that company is not charging the same fees to a non-NDIS participant. So that's fraud.
8: And then you've also got to address the fact that there are a lot of companies that have sprung up just to defraud the NDIS, or companies that have sprung up since the NDIS has been in session, I guess, to serve people who have that funding. Like, everybody seems to be keen to help you if you've got NDIS funding, but if you don't.
7: I think any of our listeners who are actually on the scheme will have seen the adverts and would have been directly advertised to for services as well. So they're a rather predatory bunch. So, yes, by all means, do cut back on certain things, but look carefully and maybe not cut back on the things that we actually need to survive and prosecute a few people that are actually ripping the system off.
8: Yeah, do some research.
7: Indeed. With that is a wrap for this week. A big thank you to Jody, Michael, Stephen, Kirsten, and the late, great Elise Lonsdale.
8: And of course, a big thanks to you for listening. 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
7: Next week, we're looking at accessible appliances.
8: From the bathroom to the kitchen, we ask a few friends about the technology they use to thrive and survive around the home.
7: But between now and then, please do get in touch with the show, whether you have experience of any of the issues covered on this week's episode of Studio One, or if you think there's something we should be talking about. 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
20: Thank you for joining us for Talking Vision. Over the next little while, we'll be highlighting some of the wonderful interviews Sam completed during his time hosting Talking Vision. On today's program, we have interviews with Tafadzwa Niamuziwa, William Chen, and also a reader recommended from Francis Keeland. Now, over to Sam.
21: I'm here today with Tafadzwa Niamuziwa, one of the Holman Prize winners, a $25,000 prize awarded to three lucky winners every year for their contributions and ideas which are set to benefit the blind and low vision community. Tafadzwa, thank you so much for joining us today and congratulations.
22: Hi Sam, thank you so much for hosting me and yeah, thank you very much.
21: You're the founder and the director of Shine On Africa, which has been in action for 10 years now. So could you tell our listeners all about Shine On Africa and the work they do?
22: Okay, so when I became blind and I was in Zimbabwe, you know, I had a lot of questions for myself, but I had no answers. So this is what gave me the hope of starting on Shine On Africa, whereby I set it up to train blind people in order to allow them to access technology. Because the world has become a global vision and IT, everything is found on the internet and the world is based now on more technology. So we thought, no, why don't we train the blind people to be able to access technology? And then we also looked at the issue of advocating for equal opportunities for persons with disabilities, like their rights. We also looked at the issue of their health, you know, issues like sports, issues like HIV and AIDS, you know, that involves, because at the end of the day, persons with disabilities, they're also affected at the end of the day. So this is what actually gave me the dream to start Shine On Africa, you know, but yeah, to be able to make an impact, you know, in the small little way that I could, yeah.
21: Yeah, and, you know, it is this impact and the work that you have done within the disability community, which has seen you become one of the three winners of the yearly Holman Prize. So congratulations again. Can you describe what it was like to be one of the winners when you found out?
22: Yeah. Okay, I first just want to thank the Holman Prize from the Lighthouse in San Francisco in America for coming up with such a competition. It is so empowering. It gives someone else who's blind hope and a vision. I'll tell you this, Sam, I was so over the moon. I had to dance, I had to jump, I had to sing. It was just like, wow. Because so when I actually saw about, I read about the Holman Prize, I looked at it, I studied what exactly they were looking for, I then compared it with what I had in my mind or the vision that I had, and I said, okay, I'm going to go for this. And I say to myself, I'm going to win this competition because I believe that I am a winner. You know, when I get into a competition, I go with the spirit of a winner. You know, so yeah, the whole journey and the process was all exciting. You know, it was challenging, exciting, but you need to keep pushing, you need to keep going.
21: And I guess to understand the vision and the idea that you do have and that you now are able to get that one step closer to fulfilling, I understand your passion for radio and for being a DJ goes back quite some way. So could you tell us about how that all started?
22: So when I got blind in 2009, I first asked myself a question that now that I'm blind, what do I do? What is it that I can do? What is it I'm passionate about? So I then said, I've always wanted to do radio. I've always wanted to be a DJ. And I've been keeping this this talent and ability in me for a while. So I just then moved from one side of the world to the other side. And that's when I started trying to figure out, okay, if you're blind, how do you become a DJ? How do you become a radio presenter? How do you become a radio host? I went for some auditions in Zimbabwe. I was told I never made it. I had journalists following me and saying to me, no, you did a good audition. 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